0: all things we are more than conquerors through him who loved us, and that we are persuaded that nothing can separate us from the love of God that is in Christ Jesus our Lord. 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
4: And thank you for joining us on Crosstalk today. Friends, have some things for you to think about. Every second that passes, every hour that elapses, every flip of the calendar puts us closer to the time of the Lord's return or to our appointment with death. According to the Centers for Disease Control, one death occurs in the United States every 10 seconds. And I got thinking about that. You know, by the time our 54-minute program will be over with today, there will be 324 people that have been ushered into eternity. Now, some recognize that their present health condition reveals that there's not much time left, and yet for others, death comes by total surprise. I mean, an auto collision, a heart attack, an aneurysm, a freak accident, just being in the wrong place at the wrong time. We just don't know when our appointment with death is going to occur. And that is what compels believers in Christ to share the gospel. And such is the case for our guest today, who became burdened for our nation's capital, Washington, D.C. This past January, we first introduced you to the D.C. Gospel Outreach, an organized plan to blanket our nation's capital this summer with the gospel as tourists flooded into the city, marking our 250th anniversary of the Declaration of Independence. Well, our guest returned then in May as summer was rapidly approaching and laid out where things stood at that time. And friends, we asked you to pray. We asked you to consider going. We asked you to consider a gift. And several responded in a variety of ways. And today we invited our guest back with a report on what happened with the D.C. Gospel Outreach and where do things go in the future. Joining us back on Crosstalk today, we have Dr. Alton Beal, Executive Director of D.C. Gospel Outreach. He's also an evangelist and is president of Ambassador Baptist College, which trains men and women for full-time Christian service. Dr. Beal, thank you for joining us today.
5: Thank you for having me back. I appreciate the opportunity.
4: So I'd like to begin by just reviewing several matters leading up to the launch of the D.C. Gospel Outreach. Dr. Beal, again, if you would just share what motivated you to take on, this project, what motivated you to have such a burden to have ministry in Washington, D.C. this past summer?
5: Well, at the end of 2024, as I was reflecting on the year and looking at the year to come, it dawned upon me that our country's 250th birthday was going to be approaching fairly quickly. And so at the end of 2024 was when that burden was first hatched. And so in 2025, starting it out, just laying some foundation, getting a web domain and, starting to talk with pastors in that area and such. And so as we came through 2025, that foundation started being laid, and by the time we entered 2026, we were able to assemble a team of four interns and start developing some preliminary plan of attack of how we were going to do the work, and then fundraising. Mm-hmm. We had to do a good bit of that to pay for materials and some staffing needs so that we could make sure that we had everything that we needed on the ground, and I thank the Lord.

0: it was in the middle of March.
1: Okay.
0: I took 16 college students with me, and we spent the bulk of the week just test sampling distribution spots and really just trying to make our mistakes that week, so that because by the time we finished the summer, you know, we probably had 250 volunteers, and so we wanted to treat them well. We wanted to know what we were doing. So those college students, we learned a lot about where to distribute materials, where not to, the times of day, things like that. And so that was a week that was filled with trial and error, and it was a great benefit for us as we started to start the summer.
1: Mm-hmm. And so that helped further your plan, and your plan included both boots on the ground as well as using mail service, correct?
0: Yes. You know, primarily the bulk of our work this summer and what preceded it was distributing material both on the National Mall and also in Ward 5, which I can talk more about that later.
1: Mm-hmm.
0: And so now that we have seen everything that we've accomplished in Ward 5, now we can follow up with a mailing because we wanted to see how much of it was restricted apartment access and things like that. And so that phase of it we're actually working on right now, and we'll continue to do that to make sure that ward is covered.
1: Okay, so the official time frame for the D.C. Gospel Outreach, that was, what, June 1 through July 31?
0: Correct. That was our emphasis this summer.
1: Right. Mm-hmm. And I know it's such a task. We think of Washington, D.C., its population, all the people coming in and out. It's impossible for a single person. So just tell us about this. You had some interns that came alongside to help?
0: Yes. So I knew that if we were going to entertain various groups throughout the summer, that we had to have personnel to do it. So I recruited two single fellows and a married couple, and they did a wonderful job. All of them, either recent college graduates, three of them recent college graduates, and then another, the couple, the husband's still in school. He graduates this year. But each of those young people raised their own support so that they could take care of their living expenses during the summer. Now, we did provide housing for everyone, but they raised their own support. And basically, when they got there a little bit before June 1st, they learned very quickly the lay of the land, and then they led groups every week into the city. And they would be responsible for placing them in the right areas, making sure they had the materials that they needed. And if there were any special needs or emergencies, they were available. And it was pretty much a full-time job and then some for those four interns. And so every morning we would get our heads together and determine who's coming and who's going to do an orientation, who's going to take them out where. And without those four interns, there's no way we could have accommodated more than 250 visitors this summer as far as volunteers helping us.
1: So some 250 volunteers from a number of different churches. How important was the matter of prayer to the D.C. Gospel Outreach?
0: Well, I'm going to give you an honest confession. It was a part of our approach, but I am convinced that it has to be even greater.
1: Mm-hmm.
0: We had a number of people join us in prayer every week, especially as we got into the summer. Gideon's 300 on our website, we would send out a weekly update. But I am convinced that for the work to continue, it's going to take an even larger army of prayer warriors who catch a burden for that because of the opposition that we saw this summer and the obstacles. And there's no doubt we felt the prayers of God's people, but it's such a great task that we need more to join us in prayer.
1: Friends, you're listening to Crosstalk today on VCY America. Dr. Alton Beal is with us today, Executive Director of D.C. Gospel Outreach, and with the report today of this past summer as well as future vision as well. He was on a couple times earlier this year with us talking about what was to come in Washington, D.C., what their game plan was, so to speak. And now coming back with the report, and we'll be getting more into that, but you strategically deployed your workers to different areas. What were some of the key areas that you really focused on in D.C.?
0: Yeah, well, you know, the National Mall was really a key area. And on the National Mall, we tried to focus on the U.S. Capitol,

0: the Washington Monument and the Lincoln Memorial.
1: Mm-hmm.
0: Now, those were pretty much standard standbys. However, it was a circus in D.C. this summer. For instance, when the president had this, you know, big fight on the South Lawn, and there's, you know, everything shut down, so then you get access that's restricted. All of the drama of the reflecting pool at the Lincoln Memorial.
1: Mm-hmm.
0: You really had to work. And then you had America's State Fair that was on the eastern side of the National Mall, where all 50 states had booths set up. So we found ourselves constantly having to react to what was going on. And for instance, when the America's Fair was going on, we gave out thousands of John and Romans near the entrance of that, because it was a very, very popular spot. But generally speaking, the U.S. Capitol, the Washington Monument, and the Lincoln Memorial, those are some of the most visited areas of the National Mall, and we could take 2 to 3 groups to each spot and keep them busy for hours every day.
1: Wow, wow. So let's talk, and we'll get to Ward 5 in a little bit here too, but let's talk about what you encountered at the Capitol, at that National Mall area, the Capitol, the Washington Monument, Lincoln Memorial. Help us understand the interactions that transpired. You gave away many Gospels of John, and that was combined with the book Epistle to the Romans. You had an attractive cover for the 250th anniversary, I understand?
0: Right. So we designed out a commemorative John and Romans edition, and by the time the summer was concluded, we distributed more than 65,000 of those.
1: Wow.
0: You know, and so basically the interactions in large part on the National Mall were very friendly. You always have rejection. Mm-hmm. But generally speaking, it was only once in a while when you would meet a person who would get very triggered and become verbally abusive. That didn't happen often, but it did happen from time to time. Somebody would see that and then just immediately just, you know, come unhinged. But, you know, there were a lot of great gospel conversations. Let me give you an example of one that one of our interns had. At the Lincoln Memorial, there was a couple from Scotland, and he had the opportunity to engage them in conversation. He gave them a John and Romans. And after a little while, they looked at him after he gave them the gospel, and they said, "Do you know that we have been in church all of our lives in Scotland, and we have never heard this before?"
1: Oh, my.
0: It was absolutely stunning. So you had an international audience, and you had a lot of visitors from all over the world. And we had foreigners, people that obviously they came to visit America for this special occasion. So we're confident that we were able to give the gospel to, you know, people in various nations as well. But I will tell you, one of the most interesting areas of distributing literature was at the White House.
1: Tell you what, I'm going to have you pause right there because we're just seconds from the break, and because we want to hear what happened outside the White House. Friends, we're talking with Dr. Alton Beal with a report on the D.C. gospel outreach. I know there were many of you who were called to prayer, and you prayed at various times for them or perhaps got engaged in some other aspect, but really reporting on that, not only what transpired this past summer, but that future vision as well for reaching D.C. with the gospel. So what's happened at the White House? Let's learn more about that after the break. This is Crosstalk coming your way from VCY America.

0: Back to Genesis with Dr. John Morris, scientist and creation researcher with the Institute for Creation Research. Dr. Morris, are animals more and more intelligent as they march up the evolutionary tree?
1: Chris, let's get this straight. Evolution did not happen. There is no valid evolutionary tree. There are no higher animals. It stands to reason in evolution that the apes would be the most intelligent of the animals, only bested by mankind. While it is true that apes have a larger brain than do, say, toads, there are a lot of animals thought to be lower on the evolutionary tree which are quite intelligent. A number of insects can do things that would astound you. Now even a fish has been discovered that can use tools in digging its burrow. Chris, there is no hierarchy of the animals leading to man. Each of the animals were created separately after their kind, each with unique abilities. Chris, it makes so much sense when you go back to Genesis for your starting point.
0: You can find us on the web at www.icr.org. Friends, as we're heading into the summer of 2026, had a couple of programs, interviews with Dr. Alton Beal, Executive Director of DC Gospel Outreach, and felt it would be important to have him come back, give a report, share what's transpired in Washington, D.C., and friends, please know our work is never done. Our work is never complete. We are to occupy until the Savior returns, occupy until he comes, and so we're giving a report, and not only what transpired, but what's ahead as well. Dr. Beal, you mentioned the area outside the White House was a very interesting area. Describe for us what took place there.
2: Yeah, well, like I said earlier, the National Mall area was really a circus at times because there were so many fences put up. There were so many security changes with all that was going on. Well, the White House, for a good part of the summer, there was really only a small portion on the north side of the White House where you could actually see it. And so that was where all of the visitors who wanted to see the White House flocked to. And to be honest, the view was very poor. You're looking through a fence. But nonetheless, that's where everybody would come because it's the only place you could see the White House. So on a number of occasions, we put people there handing out gospel literature. But the interesting part is that was also the place where the most protesters would set up. And they would do a lot to get attention there. And so one day I made the decision. I said, you know what I'm going to do? I'm going to make a large sign with just John 3:16 and put it around my neck. Just the text, for God so loved the world that he gave his only begotten son, and then put the reference there. Mm-hmm. And I thought, you know, I'm just going to stand there beside these protesters because people come and gawk at their signs and their messaging is usually very vile, and I thought, you know, I just would like to do that. And so I went there, and I stood beside of this couple, and they had some protest signs that they didn't like what was going on in the government. And, you know, I just sort of stood there, and my sign just had John 3:16. It wasn't the wicked shall be turned into hell and all the nations that forget God, Psalm 9. It was just a sign of God's love. And this woman saw that sign, and she was so triggered by it. She said, we can't stand there or here. I said, why not? She said, because we don't like your message. And I said, ma'am, this is America. It's okay. I said, you stand there, and I can stand right here. And she and her husband moved like 10 feet away, left their prime spot. So I stood in there, and, you know, she was just very antagonistic. Well, then weeks later, I saw her, and she was like, you know, we're going to call the Secret Service on you. And I'm like, well, that's fine. Go ahead. They're just right behind me. you know, but she was very belligerent, but it was symbolic of the resistance, I think, that is there. And I would just say this. There was one gentleman that I talked to who was a protester who was raised Jewish, became agnostic and an atheist. He's 84 years old. He stands in front of the White House 4 days a week in the hot sun without any pay of his own volition to spread a message. Now, his message was, hate does not make America great. But he was very kind to me, and we went back and forth about the gospel. But I was really challenged that here is a man who is willing to sacrifice at this point in his life to give a message that he thinks is important. And yet many times we with the gospel are complacent and unwilling to really sacrifice. I was really challenged by his example.
0: Wow, wow. Did you notice other cults or isms that were there?
2: Yes, oh yes. You know, throughout the summer, Seventh-day Adventists were very prominent, especially on the big days. They had amazing amounts of literature, high-quality literature that they distributed, you know, on some of the higher days. Mormons and JWs. JWs were there quite a bit. And the Mormons, it looks like the Mormons are sort of switching up their philosophy a little bit. They weren't as easy to identify. Usually you see the white shirts and the black badges and the ladies dressed a certain way, but they didn't stand out. They had their identifiers, but their apparel, you know, just was different. So, but we saw, and then we even saw Buddhist monks that would that were distributing material as well. So those were the ones that were the ones that we saw the most of.
0: Mm-hmm. Did you find any that were taken in by the message, where the Lord brought conviction to their heart?
2: We did. We had the opportunity to see at least 10 professions of faith this summer.
0: Mm-hmm.
2: The U.S. Capitol was probably where we actually saw the most. One thing that was very special to us is there was a teenager from a church in North Carolina who was able to lead his first soul to Christ in front of the Washington Monument.
0: Praise
2: I thought,
0: Lord.
2: Wow, how what a memory.
0: Yes.
2: You know, to have. And so we had some that were saved that were from southeastern Washington, D.C., which is it's probably the roughest part of the city, who were visiting at the National Mall. So, and we had hundreds upon hundreds of gospel presentations that, you know, I think that the Lord will use in the days to come.
0: Well, and as you mentioned, too, just more than 65,000 copies of John and Romans. And we know, Dr. Beal, as Scripture says, that his word will not return unto him void. It's going to accomplish that which he pleases.
2: Right. And along with those 65,000 John and Romans, we distributed another 55,000 gospel tracts.
0: Hmm.
2: And so, you know, and I'll tell you what was great is as we distributed those this summer, if one of us was walking to another spot, we would see people sitting on benches reading them.
0: Mm-hmm.
2: That, you know, so while we were unable to engage a good number of people in conversation, what a blessing it was to find people on benches and sides of the road just reading the material. And I said, thank you, Lord, because it's an entrance of the word into their hearts.
0: And those pieces of literature, the gospel tracts or the John Romans, those are things that often pass through many hands.
2: Exactly. And, you know, we gave out a tract entitled What Did George Say? And we took a quote from George Washington speaking to a group of Indians about how they would do well to learn about Jesus Christ. And we use that as an inroads just to introduce the readers to who Jesus is. And those were really popular at the Washington Monument. People didn't turn those down because they saw, oh, it's George Washington, Washington Monument. Mm-hmm. So we gave a lot there.
0: We're speaking with Dr. Alton Beal here today on Crosstalk, Executive Director of D.C. Gospel Outreach, with a report on what transpired this summer. I mean, giving out 65,000 copies of the Scriptures, John and Romans, 55,000 gospel tracts. And friends, we know often that even if a person leaves a tract in a park bench, somebody else is going to pick it up and see it, or left on a dining table in a restaurant. And it moves through many, many people's hands, but touching many with the gospel. Dr. Beal, you also mentioned Ward 5, and I'd like you to, what is Ward 5, and tell us about what your outreach was to this Ward 5.
2: Sure. So Washington, D.C. is divided up into 8 wards, and we knew that we wouldn't be able to blanket the entire city. So we decided, okay, what would be a ward where the crime level is very moderate and low, and an area that would be friendly to us, you know, doing some door-to-door type work. Mm-hmm. And so we chose Ward 5. If you were looking at a clock and you compared Washington, D.C. to a clock, Ward 5 would be like at about 2 o'clock. It's sort of in that area. Mm-hmm. And so there's an estimated 80,000 people that live there. And so what we did is we assembled bags. We probably did 18,000, 20,000 doorsteps in Ward 5, where in each of those bags there was a commemorative John and Romans, there was a gospel tract, and there was a couple of other pieces of literature. And we just sought to cover as many doors as we could. And typically you can't get into apartment buildings. However, we were able to get into a few where the doors weren't locked, but I mean, it was on the ground covering so many doorsteps. And the last day that we were there, those of us on the team, the five of us, we determined that we were going to do all that we could that day. And between the five of us, I think we put out about 1,700. We hit 1,700 homes on that final day. We were all worn out. The sun was hot. So it just gives you an idea of how much ground you can cover. Five individuals, we covered about 1,700 doors. Mm-hmm. But with larger groups on Saturdays, we were covering 2,000 to 3,000 doors on Saturday. But I will tell you this, we received the most resistance and the most negative feedback from our work in Ward 5.
0: Really?
2: Yep, there was a lady who called me. She said, "Why did you put this on my door?" She said, "I'm Jewish." And I said, "Ma'am," I said, "we put it on every door." And she said, "Well, I just felt like you targeted me because I'm Jewish, and I just feel like I was targeted." And I said, "Ma'am, if you discuss it with your neighbors," I said, "you'll understand we weren't targeting it. We targeted your whole neighborhood." Mm-hmm. And so I just want you to understand that. Another person, go ahead.
0: No, go on. Tell us more.
2: Oh, and another person had reached out and was like, "Don't you ever come on my doorstep," and left his address and, you know, all kinds of explicatives. But, you know, there were several of those messages. And I told the guys in our group, I said, "Well, apparently we're getting it out to where it needs to go, because these people wouldn't have gotten it otherwise." And we were careful. If there was no soliciting or anything like that, we didn't. We didn't go into those areas. There's townhouse areas that have that. But we were respectful of the laws. But if it was fair game, we got it there. But we had some nasty voicemail messages and texts. People just let us know that they didn't appreciate it.
0: You sensed a lot of spiritual darkness then, didn't you?
2: There is. And that's why earlier I really, about prayer, I think I, to be honest, underestimated just how much prayer we need. Because especially among the residents there's a lot of darkness, and people that are living for pleasure, for entertainment, they're living for prosperity. That's their summation of life. And especially we were in the Eastern Market area. That's the church where we headquartered out of. Is in the Eastern Market area, and it's a very affluent area. And it's really a prime picture of how a lot of people in D.C., they, you know, as long as I have money and affluence, I'm fine. I don't need anything else. And one pastor was giving out material in the Eastern Market area, and the lady said, "You're not from around here, are you?" And he said, "Well, I actually live just not too far from here, in a neighboring town." And she just blew him off, and she said, "We don't take anything unless you're from here." So it's just an uppity environment. But we have to go, you know, whether they want the message or not. We feel compelled to take the message to them.
0: What shall it profit a man if he gain the whole world and yet lose his own soul? Friends, we're going to take a quick break, and I'm going to have our guest, Dr. Alton Beal, also tell about the luncheon that they had for congressional staffers and interns, and also what lies ahead. Yes, all of D.C. has not been reached with the gospel, so what lies ahead? We'll be covering those issues. We'll be back in 1 minute. 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
3: Proverbs 21 verse 1 says,
4: "The king's heart is in the hand of the Lord, as the rivers of water, he turneth it whithersoever he will."
3: Just as God worked through the kings in Israel, so he also works through the leaders of human government in countries around the world, including the U.S. In the book, Presidents, Politics, and 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
0: 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Dr. Alton Beal with us from DC Gospel Outreach. Friends, it's amazing. The Word of God is going to have effect. We won't know until eternity what impact it's had on the recipients of the tracts, or those who have received them secondhand or thirdhand or fourthhand. And those Gospel of John's, the Epistle to the Romans, we think of the times in which people will tuck something away, and at a point of desperation in their life that they remember something that they had been handed and will bring that out of their purse or pocket or folder or briefcase, whatever it may be. And getting a report here from the D.C. Gospel Outreach from this past summer, but also for the days ahead. Dr. Beal, you also hosted this special luncheon for congressional staffers and interns. Did people show up for this?
2: Yes. You know, it was very interesting. Other groups have done this on Capitol Hill, and there was a particular staffer that was a high-ranking staffer that was able to secure a room for us in the Longworth office building. So that's one of the House office buildings. And the room that we secured could house probably 125, 130 people. Well, the truth is it housed less than that, but we made it house 120 or 130 people. So what we did is we crafted a card an invitation card with a QR code where they just needed to register if they were going to come, and that way it could let us know on the food preparation. And we developed a program. I'm also the mayor of our small town that I live in North Carolina. Oh. I've been the mayor for 20 years.
0: Okay.
2: So I'm trying to figure out what's something I can give to these staffers, you know, I mean, gospel meeting, you know, or I thought, what's something that I could give them to help develop them professionally and then lead into giving the gospel? And so I did a special program entitled Impacting Constituents. And I gave them three marked examples where congressional staffers that I've known through the years made a great difference in the lives of people doing casework. And they were very emotional, driven, just very personal stories of people that I've worked with in that. So I shared those three examples. And then I was able to roll right into, let me tell you about the one who's helped us the most. Mm. And I was able to give them the gospel. And it was about a 35 or a 40-minute session that I had with them. So what we did is people registered to come, and then right at 12 o'clock, boy, did they come out like crazy. I mean, we had both House and Senate staffers. We had Republicans and Democrats. And we packed that room out with 125 or 130 people. Mm. They're eating a Chick-fil-A sandwich and a bag of chips and drinking the water while I'm going through the program and then ending the last 20 minutes of giving them the gospel. And then once we concluded, because everything's just on such a time schedule, you know, there were a number of people that caught us going out the door, some asking questions, we were putting material in everyone's hands. It was our first one. It won't be our last one. And I thought it was a great success, but we want to continue to do those in the future. I'd love to do two or three a year.
0: Wow.
2: And again, we had them from all ideologies come to be in there.
0: When you look at the total impact of those personal encounters, the gospel tract outreach, the John Romans outreach as well, do you have any estimate as to how many contacts were made during that D.C. gospel outreach this summer?
2: Oh, wow. You know, that's really a good question. You know, I basically left a lot of that just up to the literature count in
0: sure.
2: itself, but I know that the reach goes beyond
0: right.
2: that because of certain settings that we were in and, you know, dealing with multiple people. And I probably need to do a better job of that, of figuring out that scope and reach. Everything was so new to us this summer that it was like drinking from a fire hydrant.
0: Wow.
2: But the
0: wow.
2: Lord helped us a long way. I would say this, probably the most concentrated days of ministry that summer was July the 3rd and 4th.
0: Hmm.
2: On July the 4th, we handed out 10,000 John and Romans at night at the drop of a hat.
0: Wow.
2: And could have handed out 60,000 if we'd just had more people. You know, it just, I've never seen that many people, you know, in one place before like that. And I mean, we were constantly busy that entire evening, just, and even with the rain event that came
0: right.
2: and people had to go into federal buildings, we gave out 10,000, no problem, just in one day.
0: My. The summer has now passed. It's gone. Has your burden also passed? Is your burden gone now for D.C.?
2: No, it's not passed. I will admit I was ready to rest after the end of July because it had been such a busy summer. And after a couple of weeks of reflection and really being able to wrap up things to see what we've done, it's charted my course, you know, thinking about this next year. I'd love to do some seasonal work, but that hasn't come into focus yet as far as in the Christmas season or cherry blossom season, those big times when visitors come.
0: Mm-hmm.
2: But one thing we do know for sure is that next summer, from June the 20th until July the 11th, it's about a three-week period, we really want to focus our efforts on those 3 weeks. And, of course, the July 4th holiday falls right in the midst of that. But we really want to try to recruit as many church groups and volunteers as we can to help us during that week. We feel that we could, because this summer we didn't have people out there 12 hours a day.
0: Mm-hmm.
2: The heat, you can only take so much.
0: Right.
2: We could have a morning shift, an afternoon shift, an evening shift, and keep people busy.
0: Mm-hmm.
2: And so we want to really try to consolidate into those 3 weeks and just make it a full bore effort. If we can concentrate our laborers there, we think we can do a tremendous amount of work. And then also focus on another ward, trying to cover a lot of, you know, maybe ward four, three, or something like that.
0: And so this may be a time when churches can be considering their missions outreach and emphasis, even sending a group to come alongside.
2: Yes. As a matter of fact, even today, this is our first time of really promoting it. We have one of our reps who's at a conference in Ohio.
0: Mm-hmm.
2: And there's a number of churches that are represented there. And our plea is for churches to send volunteers.
0: Yeah.
2: This summer, we entertained groups from about 25 different churches, and if they can spend 2 or 3 days, that really maximizes the amount of work that they can do. You know, just to come for a day, there's just a lot of orientation that has to take place,
0: mm-hmm.
2: and then by the time you figure things out. But if a group can give us 2 to 3 days a week, we can encourage them with places where to stay at the outlying parts of Washington, D.C., and then we can guide them in on the metro every day to make travel as simple as possible in a big city and be with them every step of the way so they don't have the stress of how do I get along in a big town. We'll help you with that and get you to the right spot with the material and let you minister as long as you can hold out.
0: Yeah, and this, of course, is going to take a lot of additional financial support, too, will it not, for the John and Romans, the gospel tract?
2: It certainly will,
0: mm-hmm.
2: and I'd just like to say I was overwhelmed at the response of God's people as a result of the two radio interviews. Mm-hmm. There were so many dear people across this country that gave sacrificially, and there's no way that we could have give we could have the materials and such to be able to purchase those and to be able to have the people on the ground where we had them. We're really not top heavy on staff. It's more just materials, right, and things like that that we purchased. But there's no way that we could have done it without the help of God's people. And I fully expect that we can do the same amount of work in 3 weeks with the right amount of volunteers that we did in 2 months. Hmm. 2 months we were learning a whole lot, and it was a great time, but I think we can do just as much in those 3 weeks, but we're going to need the support to develop the materials. We'll have to develop a new round of materials, mm-hmm, for that.
0: And friends, that support really begins now. Dr. Beal, how is it that our listeners can be involved? Same website, dcgospel.org?
2: Yes, if people go to the dcgospel.org site and there's a donate button there, and again, you can give a one-time gift or a recurring gift. And again, there are many people that mailed their gifts in as well. 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
0: Okay, friends, again, that's dcgospel.org, dcgospel.org. And also by sending a gift through the mail, DC Gospel Outreach, that's 104-1 North Lee Street. And Shelby, North Carolina, zip code is 28150. And already, yes, the plans are underway for the outreach, about approximately a three-week campaign for 2027, June 20th through July 11th. And friends, rest assured, God's word will not return unto him void. And knowing that printed material, the Gospel of John, the Epistle of Romans, the gospel tracts that are out there will cross many hands. That's sometimes the life of a tract may cross 10 to 15 hands. And the souls that are impacted as a result of the message that is there. And if God has placed this on your heart, the work is not done, friends. There's so much more to be done. But certainly the start happened in 2026 with this planned outreach for 2027. And perhaps you've got a group that's compelled to come alongside and assist. You can go there, send an email as well, info@dcgospel.org, and send your questions. They'll be glad to respond and answer those. Coming alongside and Aaron and Hur had to hold up the arms of Moses, did they not?
2: That's exactly right.
0: Yeah. And friends, you have that opportunity as well. We are going to be taking a break here shortly, but friends, I would like to open our phone lines, and maybe you're one who contributed toward this project, or you took time and you prayed regularly for the DC Gospel Outreach. You were involved in some regard in prayer support or financial support and just want to call in your question or comment. Maybe the burden that you've heard expressed for Washington, D.C. is a burden you have to reach your own community, but need some guidance on that. You may not be able to go to D.C., but maybe you can go to your hometown and organize a group, your local church, for reaching people in your community. Or maybe you've just got a question about witnessing to others. So our guest here today is an evangelist and also president of a Baptist college that is training men and women to serve the Lord vocationally. Our phone number to Crosstalk, 800-733-9829, 800-733-9829. Maybe you're calling with a word of encouragement here today, and maybe you are faithfully praying for this ministry here over these summer months. So again, our number, 800-733-9829, or something that you question about you have a question about the outreach itself. So we'll take a quick break. We'll come back. Again, the number 800-733-9829. Dr. Alton Beal, our guest today on Crosstalk. We'll be back in just 1 minute here on the VCY American Network.

0: 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I've been teaching through the book of Daniel, and we got to Daniel 9, verse 25. Fascinating verse. It says, from the issuance of the decree to restore and rebuild Jerusalem, not the temple, but Jerusalem, until the Messiah. So we have a from and we have an until. And we know from the research of many, including Dr. Harold Hoyner, what that time frame is. It works out to be 173,880 days. And it ties right in with Nehemiah chapter 5, where Nehemiah is given permission by Artaxerxes to rebuild Jerusalem. And when you take that date from March 5th, 444 BC, and you go forward until March 30th AD, when there is the presentation of the Messiah, it's exactly 173,880 days. There are your 69 weeks. Now we're in the holding pattern for that 70th week during the tribulation.
1: Friends, isn't it refreshing to hear the impact even of crosstalk in the program and many of you praying, giving, and inquiring about the project here, and now hearing a report today. Our number, 800-733-9829, 800-733-9829 is our phone call today. We have a caller from Tempe, Arizona, and Elder, you're on the air. Go ahead.
2: Hey, how's it going?
1: We're fine, thank you.
2: We are missionaries from the Church of Jesus Christ of Latter-day Saints, and we want to just talk about, you know, spreading the gospel, and we're in Tempe, Arizona.
1: Mm-hmm.
2: What are some tips?
1: Tips on sharing the gospel, first of all, would come to faith with the Jesus Christ of the gospel. Dr. Beal, anything you'd like to share here with Elder?
3: Yeah, I would say, you know, the gospel is the good news. And Mark chapter 1, verse 1 says it's the gospel of Jesus Christ. And so spreading that message of Jesus based on the word of God. And, you know, I certainly am, you know, I'm well aware of some of the differences that many evangelical Christians would have sometimes with the Church of Jesus Christ of Latter-day Saints about specifically, you know, who Jesus is. Jesus is God, the Son of God. And obviously, you know, from the scriptures, we believe that in the beginning was the Word, and the Word was with God, and the Word was God. And then in verse 14, it tells us that the Word was made flesh and dwelt among us. And we believe that our only hope is through Jesus Christ without works, not but works of righteousness, which we have done, but according to his mercy, he saved us. And so I think the more that we can share of the Bible, that we tell about Jesus, then it shows the world what the true way is.
1: Yes, indeed. And the Bible being your source of authority, Dr. Beal?
3: Yes, without a doubt. It is pure. It is It's perfect. And God has, you know, promised to bless it. And that's the authority.
1: Great. Elder, any follow-up?
4: I'm sorry. I would just say, like, even though sometimes people don't, like, agree with everything we have to say, we're Christians, you know, and we're trying to, like, support each other. And recently we just had General Conference, and a lot of what our prophets decided to talk about was being peacemakers. So even if we don't agree everything doctrinal wise, we want to do our best to just really unite. And
1: yeah, thank you for that, Elder, and we'll let you go here. But Dr. Beal, our uniting happens around a common message, and that message is the gospel.
3: That is correct. It's the truth of the Word of God, mm-hmm. and the Bible is a true uniter. When people understand the Bible and they believe the Bible, they can unite around the Bible. That's the only thing that we're not perfect, but the Word of God is.
1: Mm-hmm. Amen. Amen. Dr. Beal, how did this summer of 2026 impact you personally?
3: Oh, it impacted me in so many ways. In no other time period in my life have I been able to personally share the gospel with as many people as I did this summer. And I think that showed me just how busy we sometimes become. And you know, and to talk to people and to meet them where they're at, and to truly understand. For instance, earlier I'd mentioned this gentleman that was a protester at the White House, to really talk with an agnostic and an atheist and see how they got there and then share with them what God has done in your heart.
1: Mm-hmm.
3: Sometimes you have to think and pray, and it puts you on your toes. Yeah. But it was refreshing at the same time, even though it was intense. And I think even as an evangelist this summer, God showed me I'm not doing as much with the gospel as I need to, and it was a great outlet to be able to do that.
1: Mm-hmm. Friends, I do want to give you the website again. It's dcgospel.org, dcgospel.org, or to drop them a note through the mail, DC Gospel Outreach. That's 104-1 North Lee Street, L-E-E, Shelby, North Carolina. 28150. Again, that's 28150. If you need to email info@dcgospel.org. No doubt, Dr. Beal, there are people who are listening who said, you know, that sounds really interesting. How can I reach my community? Well, let's see if we can get to that question right after we hear from Robin in Monticello, Kentucky. And Robin, you're on the air.
5: Yes, I'd like to ask a question. Do you think that you could have done so well or so good if the Democrats were in charge of D.C.?
3: Well, I will tell you this, and I've discussed this with several people that have been in D.C. for years, and not just of my religious persuasion, but they assured me that the climate would probably be different, and that there would be more resistance to what we're doing with the gospel if there was an administration in that was not sympathetic to religious liberty. Hmm. And they base that on what they have seen in the past and what they currently see. And so I think we have a window of time that we probably should not take for granted.
1: Yeah, indeed. Thank you for the call here. And let me just mention here what, you know, on this issue, too. The most important question is not who resides in the White House. It's who resides in your heart. And having the message of the gospel come through, as you said, you're witnessing to people of all different political persuasions. The bottom line is to see them come to faith in Christ.
3: Correct. And, you know, and I think that Washington, D.C. is a city that's very divided because of the political, you sensed it every day, but the gospel's for everyone, and we wanted people to know that it doesn't matter your political persuasion, you know, Jesus Christ died for you.
1: We're down to just less than a minute, Dr. Beal. No doubt there are people who said, how do I reach my community with the gospel? Maybe a few comments and then maybe a point of contact where they can get more information.
3: Sure. I would say open your eyes and see what's around you. For 2 months, I looked around Washington, D.C., and I saw the hurt, the anguish. But do you know that that is true in any neighborhood? That's true in any community. And you let your eyes affect your heart. And when you do that, that burden can rise in your heart for your area. And, you know, if anybody has any questions, they can feel free to just contact us at dcgospel.org in the contact form. And if there's any people, any materials, any plans, methodology that we can point you to, we would be glad to do so. But we wanted people to leave D.C. with a burden to reach your own community.
1: Amen. Dr. Beal, thank you so much for being with us today, with sharing your vision, your passion, a report from the summer, and looking ahead for the future as well. Thank you so much. And if you will, stay on the line here for just a moment. Dr. Alton Beal, our guest here today on the program. Again, friends, the website, dcgospel.org. Oh, there have been many that have heard, but yet the fields are white unto harvest. Thanks for joining us today on Crosstalk.
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8: It's 63 degrees.

Micah chapter 6, verse 8. He has shown you, O man, what is good. And what does the Lord require of you but to do justly, to love mercy, and to walk humbly with your God? 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
2: It's 63 degrees.

don't know what you think a Christian is. I've known so many people that think a Christian means going to church a lot. You may have heard this before, but going to church doesn't make you a Christian any more than going to McDonald's makes you a hamburger.

Many shall come in that day and say, Lord, Lord. He says, depart from me, I never knew you. Having the gifts of the Spirit or looking like you've got them doesn't mean you're a Christian. Jesus said, many shall come in that day and say, Lord, did we not cast out demons and heal the sick and raise the dead and all kinds of stuff? And he'll say the same thing, depart from me, I never knew you.

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1: This is the place, no?
2: Yes. This is it, thank you. Keep the change.
1: Thank you very much.
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2: Oh, so much.
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4: Welcome, Mr. and Mrs. Thompson.
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9: The Chempedak tree is found in Malaysia. It is closely related to jackfruits in the mulberry family. The Chempedak tree produces edible fruits that are about a foot long. Researchers studying the Chempedak were surprised to discover that they bloom irregularly. One tree was watched by researchers for 5 years before it bloomed. While the flowers smell like watermelon, they offer no nectar to entice pollinating insects. Nor do the insects that do pollinate the Chempedak tree eat any of the pollen. Well, what then attracts the two species of gall midges that pollinate the flowers? It's a fungus, and the fungus attacks only the male flowers of the tree. The midges like to eat the fungus, so they crawl into the male flowers as they eat the fungus, picking up the pollen. And then they go to the clumps of female flowers looking for more fungus, and they inadvertently pollinate them. This arrangement, in which the tree depends entirely upon a fungus to attract the pollinators, is unknown in any other species. Well, this raises the question of how such an arrangement could have evolved. Without both the midges and the fungus, the first Chempedak tree would have been the last. All three elements in this interrelated system had to have come into being at the same time. The Chempedak tree bears witness to a rapid creation of the interdependent plant and insect world, just as the book of Genesis reports.
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0: Thank you for listening to 96.3, The Sustaining Word, the radio ministry of Calvary Chapel, Manitowoc. 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
2: Priesthood, prophets, temple, and sacrifices were sacred in Jewish society. But the Hebrew believers had embraced a new way of relating to God that made Jewish institutions obsolete. God had replaced the fixtures of Judaism with faith in Jesus. The followers of Jesus had found forgiveness and freedom, but their unbelieving neighbors saw such faith as blasphemy. These believers were rejected, mocked, and disowned. Some even had their property confiscated. The discouraged Hebrews were being tempted to deny Christ and retreat back into the cozy confines of Judaism. The book of Hebrews exhorts them to hold on to their faith. Jesus is better than Judaism. In fact, He's better than any other way of living. Be proud of Jesus and never back down from what you believe. In Hebrews chapter 1, we're told that Jesus is superior to the prophets. In former times, God gave us bits and pieces of His plan through His prophets. But in New Testament times, God provided the ultimate revelation in the person of His Son. Jesus is the full blaze or concentration of God's glory. He is the exact representation of God, not merely in the form of God, but consisting of the same substance. Jesus is also better than the angels. He is the Son of God. The angels are mere servants. Jesus is eternal. The angels are created. When Jesus was born, the angels worshiped Him. How ironic. The Jews were worshiping beings that were worshiping Jesus.
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3: This is Ministerial Minute from Mike. Today's word is homologeo. It's used 24 times in the New Testament. It means to say the same thing. Strong's Concordance elaborates further, stating it means to confess or admit, declare oneself guilty of what they're accused of. Most notably, we find it in 1 John 1:9, where if we confess our sins, God is faithful and just and will forgive us from sins and cleanse us from all unrighteousness. It means to agree with God about our sin. So we're agreeing with God that we're guilty of the sin that we're accused of. In Luke 12:8, Jesus says if we confess Him before men, which means to openly declare. We also see this in 1 John 4:2 and 3 about those that confess that Christ came in the flesh. This is the same word, but has a little different meaning, which is why context is so vital to biblical interpretation. Taking a verse out of context to try and prove your point is like using the wrong definition of a word in a sentence. This has been Ministerial Minute for Mike. Thanks for listening.

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1: It's 61 degrees.
2: The Way of the Master Minute. Here's Kurt Cameron and Ray Comfort.
3: Do you ever pray with your eyes open? It seems that David did. The Psalms tell us, "My voice you shall hear in the morning, O Lord. In the morning I will direct it to you and I will look up." Jesus prayed with his eyes open when he stood outside the grave of Lazarus. The Bible says, "And Jesus lifted up his eyes and said, Father, I thank you that you have heard me."
4: Having our eyes open now and then when we pray might feel a little strange, but it helps us to understand the omnipresence of Almighty God. It reminds us that He dwells everywhere. But notice where David and Jesus looked. It was to the heavens. When we pray looking up to the heavens, it helps us not only to remember that God is everywhere, but that He's majestic, holy, and almighty.
3: There goes another minute. Gone forever. 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
5: Despite the limitless potential of the Internet, we're probably guilty of spreading more urban legends and hoaxes than ever thought possible. 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
6: God's omniscience means He is all-knowing. There is nothing that God needs to learn. His knowledge of the past, present, and the future is complete and instantaneous at His will. Isaiah 46:10 says, God saying that He's a God declaring the end from the beginning and from ancient times things that are not yet done, saying, "My counsel shall stand and I will do all my pleasure." He has everything available to Him. Wouldn't that be nifty to have when you have to make a decision with your kids? Or people are giving you conflicting information? And the reason we're imperfect is because we don't have all the facts all the time. So we do our best to make the best decision based on all the facts that we have. But even if I have all the facts that I think I need, and I make the best decision based on the facts I have, if all the facts came in, I would find out that my decision was bad. No one's going to get before God and say, "But God, let me tell you what really happened." I mean, He has all the facts. After Job's friends had revealed their lack of knowledge about God and why Job was suffering, God asked Job numerous questions that still cannot be answered today in Job 38 and 39, even by scientists. "Job, let me ask a couple of questions." Job went back. "Where were you when I created the heavens? How about when I told the sea, stay no further?" You got to read those two chapters. Amazing. Solomon tells us in Ecclesiastes 3:15, this is possible due to the fact that God dwells in a domain of eternal presence. Listen to the verse. "That which has been is now, and that which is to be has already been, and God requires that which is past." He's describing God's eternal presence. We think of things past, present, and future because we live on a linear timeline. God lives outside of man's time domain. In an eternal present, time doesn't even exist. God created time as we know it in the beginning. He lives outside of that time domain. Paul tells the Ephesians that God works all things after the counsel of His will in Ephesians 1:11. And His will is always perfect. He has all the knowledge. James declares in the first church council, "Known to God from eternity are all His works." Acts 15:18. Pretty bold statements, wouldn't you think? 1 John 3:20. John plainly tells us that God knows all things. "For if our hearts condemn us, God is greater than our heart and knows all things." Jesus said, "Do you love me, Peter?" He said, "You know all things." John 21:17. "You know all things."
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1: Today's Wisdom for Women is Proverbs 22, verses 22 and 23. Do not exploit the poor, because they are poor, and do not crush the needy in court, for the Lord will take up their case and will plunder those who plunder them. This proverb is both a warning and a promise. On one side, there's a warning from God Himself, that He cares about the poor, and just because they seem defenseless, He personally will defend them when they cry out to Him. This is a warning to those who take advantage of the weak. God Himself will avenge them. On the other side of this proverb, there is a promise to you who are poor, whether in money or strength or in influence. Maybe you're a single mom and you definitely feel poor in all three areas. Sometimes an ex-husband will go to court to reduce his obligations or to gain custody of the children, not because he cares for them, but for spite. A single mom with no funds for a good lawyer can feel defeated and forsaken. But this is you. Will you turn to God who cares for you? Don't fight wrong with wrong. Jesus said, "Blessed are the meek, for they shall inherit the earth." Listen carefully. As your first and primary line of defense, call out to your Father in heaven. Listen to the words of Psalm 46. God is our refuge and strength, an ever-present help in time of trouble. Therefore, we will not fear, though the earth give way and the mountains fall into the heart of the sea. The Lord Almighty is with us, and the God of Jacob is our fortress. This is Debbie Bryson praying that the practical wisdom of God's Word will make you wise.
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1: Personally, I believe that Zacharias and Elizabeth, as a younger couple, probably prayed for years that the Lord would give them a child. 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God did not say no, but he had said wait.

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We invite you to stay with us as Pastor John Pinnell of Calvary Chapel Lake Villa takes us through a verse-by-verse study from God's Word. 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

Well, last week we began a chronological journey through the Gospels. And I had a couple of emails, people kind of asking, what in the world are you doing? We've never seen it done like this before. And it's like, well, that's me. I'll do things different if I have to. But I've taught through the Gospels twice while I've been here, at least two times every Gospel here at this church. And so for me to teach through them again would be simple. But I was asking, and I shared with you back in November, I'm not quite sure the direction the Lord would have me to go. And so I opened it up to the fellowship. What suggestions would you have? And we had other books of the Bible mentioned, topical messages mentioned, and we're going to do topical studies. We'll interrupt this as the Lord leads me. But as the responses came in, the number one response was, let's go through a gospel. And my head is thinking, we've done that before. In fact, I went through the Gospel of Matthew 20 and 21. So I just finished one of the Gospels on Wednesday evening, but not on a Sunday morning. But as I thought about that and thought about the Gospels being recently done at our church or maybe on a Sunday morning, it's been a few years, the thought came, what if I tried to put the four Gospels in chronological order? And that simply means from the beginning of Jesus' life until his ascension into heaven, we're going to take all four Gospels and kind of put them, mesh them together as the storyline flows. Today, the storyline solely has us in the Gospel of Luke. And we're only going to look at the first chapter of the Gospel of Luke, picking up in verse 5, because that's how the storyline goes. Next week, we'll be looking at Luke and Matthew, and we'll kind of mesh them together again. Well, I'm going to go ahead and pray for our offertory. For those who are here with us, of course, we have the Agape box in the back. Many people give online now or maybe mail. I just want to be thankful for the gifts that we have received. Over the last couple of years, God has really blessed this small church. And so thank you, Lord, for the gifts given to this place. Lord, you have allowed us to do ministry and to, in the last 3 years, Lord, we were able to invest well over $100,000 into our buildings, grounds, and that continued last year, Lord, with purchasing of a video camera system and other things that we were able to accomplish because of the blessing of your people giving to this church. And we pray, Lord, that you would continue to bless the gifts that are given here, that we would use them for your glory, for your kingdom. And I pray, Father, that you would be with us now as we look into your word, as we continue this journey through the Gospels. I pray, Lord, that as we journey through the Gospels this year, that you would just bless us abundantly, that we would learn more of the life of Jesus, or maybe for some of us, Lord, everything that will be taught will not be new to us,

5, and the Magnificat, verses 46 through 56. And so I'm going to go ahead, and I'm going to read our first section of our first point, and that's verses 5 through 7, and we'll get into the teaching of God's Word. And so we pick up in Luke's Gospel, chapter 1, verse 5, it says, "There was in the days of Herod, the king of Judea, a certain priest named Zacharias of the division of Abijah. His wife, the daughter of Aaron, her name was Elizabeth, and they were both righteous before God, walking in all the commandments and ordinances of the Lord blameless. But they had no child because Elizabeth was barren, and they were both well advanced in years." And so we begin learning about a couple, both from the tribe of Levi, both from the priestly line. And so this just lets us know, because they would be the parents of John the Baptist, that John the Baptist was of the tribe of Levi. He should have been a priest if life would have worked out as normal, since the days of Moses, when he had given the law and the order of the priesthood through the tribe of Levi, as God had commanded the children of Israel, and as it had been since the time of Moses. But God had a different plan for John the Baptist. Though he was of the priestly line, God had a special job that he had for John the Baptist. And Luke, we also notice, Luke is very good about giving us clues as to the dating of the time of Christ. He tells us here in verse 5 that it was in the days of Herod, the king of Judea. And so we know historically that Herod the Great, and that's who's being referred to here, Herod the Great ruled from 37 to 4 BC. He died sometime in 4 BC in the month of April or March. And so right around 4 BC, we talk about before Christ and after Christ, BC and AD, and that the whole our whole calendar revolves around Jesus Christ. Well, they actually got the dating off just a little bit there, but that's no big deal. Herod the Great was still alive at this time, and he would be alive at the birth of Christ, as we learned during Christmas, and we'll learn again as we continue through our journey through the Gospels. But he helps us kind of give a time stamp to these dates. In chapter 3, he'll mention Tiberius Caesar, he'll mention Pontius Pilate, Herod, one of the sons of Herod the Great, and his brother Philip, and Aeneas and Caiaphas. He'll mention other names. It helps us give a historical glimpse of the timeline of Christ. So it really helps us to date, lining up the Word of God with the historical knowledge that we have today. Just by looking at history, we get a timeline of the events of Christ. But Zacharias, his name meant God remembers. Elizabeth, her name meant his oath or God of the oath. And Zacharias and Elizabeth, as I said, they were of the tribe of Levi. They were of the priestly line, although only the men were priests. What is more important than their heritage itself, their heritage allowed Zacharias to be in the holy place of the temple. And so it gave him access to the temple, as we'll learn as we continue to read. But what is more important in this passage is that they were both obedient to the Lord's command. They were both accounted blameless before God. Genesis 15:6 tells us about Father Abraham that he believed the Lord and the Lord accounted it to him for righteousness. And it's only through faith in Jesus Christ can our hearts be established as blameless before the Lord today. The Bible tells us in 1 Thessalonians 3:13, so that he may establish your hearts blameless in holiness before our God and Father at the coming of our Lord Jesus Christ with all his saints. That he is the one, God is the one, the Lord Jesus Christ is the one who is able to establish our hearts blameless before the Lord today. And even though Zacharias and Elizabeth were doing things right, they were of the priestly line, they were serving the Lord. Zacharias was, as we will read in a moment,

0: going to serve at the temple, even though they were blameless in the sight of God, they were without child. And to this, it was a dilemma. In their days, it was felt that it was a reproach that if a husband and wife could not bear a son to pass on their line. So the Bible also tells us to add to this dilemma of not being able to have a child, they were both well advanced in years. So the Greek word that's translated as well advanced, it not only means to be old, quite advanced in age. One of the Greek translators said that it meant to stoop over with age. So imagine a woman and a man getting older in years and their shoulders, so all the weights of the world that we have on us, eventually we begin to stoop over. We don't walk straight anymore. This is kind of describing Zacharias and Elizabeth. Basically, the scripture is saying they were beyond childbearing age. But as I thought about this, as with Sarah, Rebecca, Rachel, Samson's mother, she's not named in scripture, so Samson's mother, Ruth, Hannah, and the Shunammite woman, God sometimes delays childbirth because of a greater work that he has in mind. Sometimes we pray for God to do something in our lives, and God doesn't necessarily say no, but he may say, wait, the time is not perfect yet. So it was, verses 8 through 10, it says, so it was that while he was serving as priest before God in the order of his division, according to the custom of his priesthood, his lot fell to burn incense when he went into the temple of the Lord, and the whole multitude of people was praying outside at the hour of incense. And so David, back in 1 Chronicles 24, verses 7 through 19, he set up in priestly order of the priests. They had the whole tribe of Levi served the temple, and from the tribe of Levi were the descendants of Aaron and his sons, and they served as priests. And David set up 24 divisions of the priests that they would serve at the temple. So they, you know, if it would kind of be like our church here, we could have 24 different pastors who would come and serve half a month out of the year. So 2 weeks out of the year, and every 2 weeks you'd have a different preacher in the pulpit. And you'd have 24 different preachers who would come in and serve. And then the rest of the year you would, you know, serve maybe in the region of where you live, but also take care of your crops and your living that you earned. But in 1 Chronicles 24, verse 19, it says, this was the schedule of their service for coming to the house of the Lord according to the ordinance of the hand of Aaron their father, as the Lord God of Israel commanded him. And so this was a rarity. I mean, for the lot to fall upon Zacharias, that he would go into the holy place of the temple, it could have been for Zacharias a once-in-a-lifetime opportunity. So think about that. You've served as a priest. You've been in the temple area, the temple grounds. But the temple proper, the actual building itself, or the tabernacle in the Old Testament, the tent of meeting as it was called, it was divided into two chambers. In the first chamber, it was known as the holy place. In that first chamber, we find that there was the altar of incense, the table of showbread, and the menorah, and the priest would minister daily in the holy place. And then in the second chamber, divided by a very thick veil, was the Holy of Holies, where we find the Ark of the Covenant and the mercy seat, where the high priest was only allowed to enter once a year on the Day of Atonement. For Zacharias, he would never have opportunity to go into the Holy of Holies, but he did have opportunity to enter the holy place. And I just imagine that if it was the only time in his life that he had this opportunity, just think about how you would feel If it was a once in a lifetime opportunity, you are going to enter into the holy place, where in the very next room is the Shekinah glory, the presence of God. His family, his friends, other worshipers had gathered outside to pray for him as he went in at the hour of incense. As he entered in, verses 11 and 12, it tells us, the angel of the Lord appeared to him standing on the right side of the altar of incense. And when Zacharias saw him, he was troubled and fear fell upon him. Well, I have no problem understanding the fear that he might have. I remember as a young boy, the church that I attended with my family when I was growing up, the sanctuary was separate from the rest of the building. And so we had the sanctuary, and behind the sanctuary was this two-story building that had a fellowship hall in the basement and classrooms down there and classrooms upstairs, the pastor's office. But the sanctuary was always separate. And I remember once as a child, my mom forgot her purse in the sanctuary, and she sent me on a Sunday evening to go get her purse. And by that time, the sanctuary was dark. I was a little boy. I felt as if I was walking into the presence of the Lord. I didn't run in. I cautiously walked in. God was in the sanctuary. At least that's what I felt as a young child. I've grown to understand that God is everywhere. But the temple is different. The temple held the Shekinah glory of God, and Zacharias had this once-in-a-lifetime opportunity that could only come to those who were of the tribe of Levi, and only those from within the tribe of Levi who were descendants of Aaron could ever enter into this place. And as he entered in, the angel of the Lord appeared standing by the right side of the altar of incense, and he was greatly afraid. The angel, verses 13 and 14, said to him, "Do not be afraid, Zacharias, for your prayer is heard. Your wife Elizabeth will bear you a son, and you shall call his name John. And you will have joy and gladness, and many will rejoice at his birth." Now, we've already learned that Zacharias and Elizabeth were well advanced in years. Personally, I believe that Zacharias and Elizabeth, as a younger couple, probably prayed for years that the Lord would give them a child. But once they began to kind of stoop over in age, well advanced in years, personally, I believe they may have given up on the prayer. But God didn't cease to remember the prayer that had been already offered. God did not say no, but he had said wait. So I kind of, in my mind, play it out this way. The angel will learn his name is Gabriel. Gabriel said, "Zacharias, your prayer has been heard." And Zacharias was thinking, "What prayer? I don't know what you're talking about. Elizabeth, she is going to have a son. Really? That old lady? I don't know. And you will be filled with joy and gladness, and many will rejoice at his birth." The important thing is for us, even when we might give up on a prayer, it does not mean that our prayer has not been heard. And sometimes God calls us to wait because he has a greater plan for our lives. In verse 15, it says, "For he will be great in the sight of the Lord and shall drink neither wine nor strong drink. He will also be filled with the Holy Spirit, even from his mother's womb." So the forerunner of Jesus, John, was to be a Nazarite. We learn about the Nazarites in Numbers chapter 6, verses 1 through 12. I'll just tell you the three main things that regarded a Nazarite when you took a Nazarite vow. And sometimes it was for 30 days, for 90 days, for 120 days. Sometimes it was for life. And for John, it was to be for life. He was to be a Nazarite. The three main things, they were to have no wine or no fruit of the vine. No razor was to touch his hair. So we remember that with Samson. No razor was to touch his hair, and he was not to touch the dead. For someone who would take a 30, 90, or 120-day Nazarite vow, like Paul did, we read about him taking a Nazarite vow, I believe it was, in the book of Acts. If you came in contact with the dead, you had to offer sacrifices and start over again. And so it was very important. No wine, no fruit of the vine, no razor was to touch your hair. And the hair thing, once the vow was over, they would shave their hair, and when they offer sacrifices to the Lord, that hair would be offered with the sacrifice as a sweet-smelling aroma to the Lord. I don't know if burning hair is a sweet-smelling aroma, but they offered the hair with the sacrifice. So there's something with this, but for John, it was to be lifelong. Can you imagine the dreads that he had there in the wilderness as he becomes there at 30 years old, beginning to preach the word with these long dreads? No doubt. Well, verses 16 and 17, it says, he will turn many of the children of Israel to the Lord their God. He will also go before him, speaking about Jesus Christ, the Messiah, go before him in the spirit and the power of Elijah to turn the hearts of the fathers to their children, the disobedient to the wisdom of the just, to make ready a people prepared for the Lord. So, his calling, before he was even conceived in the womb, God already set his calling. The angel gave a prophetic confirmation of the ministry of John that he would fulfill. He would go in the spirit and the power of Elijah. And there are several verses. I picked out a couple that talk about this in Malachi 3:1. Behold, I send my messenger, and he will prepare the way before me. The Lord whom you seek will suddenly come to his temple. Even the messenger of the covenant in whom you delight, behold, he is coming, says the Lord. So half of that verse, most of the verse, speaking about the coming of the Messiah, but the first half of that verse in Malachi 3:1, speaking about the forerunner of Jesus Christ, described as my messenger, he will prepare the way before me. And what will he do? Again, Malachi 4:5, I will send you Elijah the prophet before the coming of the great and dreadful day of the Lord, Malachi 4:6. He will turn the hearts of the fathers to the children, the hearts of the children to their fathers, lest I come and strike the earth with a curse. God sent John in the spirit and the power of Elijah at Jesus' first coming, just like the Lord will send Elijah before the Lord's second coming. Jesus said so in Matthew 7, verses 11 through 13. They were asking about the last days, and Jesus answered and said, indeed, Elijah is coming first and will restore all things. Matthew 17:12, he says, but I say to you that Elijah has already come, and you did not know him, but did to him whatever they wished. Likewise, the Son of Man is also about to suffer at his hands. And then the disciples understood that he spoke to them of John the Baptist. Elijah indeed is coming, the Lord said. He is coming, but I tell you, he has already come. And when Jesus explained that to his disciples, they understood that he talked about John the Baptist.
1: Calvary Chapel is a fellowship of believers in the Lordship of Jesus Christ. Our greatest desire is to know Christ and to be conformed into His image by the power of His Holy Spirit. If you would like more information about Calvary Chapel, or if you would like a copy of today's message, please contact us at 847-265-0646. That's 847-265-0646. Thank you so much for joining us today, and may the Lord richly bless you as you worship Him today.
2: Every, all, and everything. This is Ken Ham on a mission to call the church back to the authority of God's Word. Genesis says Noah's flood covered all the high hills and destroyed every land-dwelling creature not on the ark. So why do some people believe it was just a local flood? It's because they've already compromised on the age of the earth. You see, when you reinterpret Genesis to add in millions of years, you've got a big problem with the flood. The supposed long ages come from the rock layers, but if there was a global flood, those rock layers can't be old. So not only do you have to reinterpret the days of Genesis, now you've got to change the flood too. Instead of changing God's word, you know what we need to do? We need to trust it from the very beginning.
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4: It's 9:27.
5: It's 62 degrees.
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0: Welcome to Day by Day, the verse-by-verse Bible teaching ministry of Calvary Chapel in Elk Grove Village, Illinois, with Pastor Phil Ballmeyer. We're glad you've joined us, and we look forward to spending time again in the Word of God together. We also invite you to stay tuned at the end of today's broadcast for information about additional studies and resources. Thanks again for being with us.
1: False teachers in the last days will be clever, and many will be fooled by them. So how then are people, and certainly believers, supposed to guard against this kind of powerful deception? Pastor Phil will speak to this today as he turns our attention to 2 Timothy chapter 3.
2: Now he says in verse 8, "Now as Jannes and Jambres resisted Moses, so do these also resist the truth. Men of corrupt minds disapprove concerning the faith, but they will progress no further, for their folly will be manifest to all as theirs also was." Paul now again redirects his comments or his attention back to the false teachers whom he compared to Jannes and Jambres, who we said resisted Moses. Who are these two? Well, it's generally accepted that they were two of Pharaoh's top magicians in his court. And he called them to come when Moses, remember in Exodus, how God sent Moses and Aaron to Pharaoh to tell him to let his people go. And Moses said, well, Pharaoh's not going to listen to me, Lord. Okay, I mean, what am I supposed to do? I mean, if he doesn't listen to me, how is he going to know I'm really coming from you? He says, Aaron, throw your rod down. Threw it down and became a serpent. Take it up again, became a rod. I'm going to be with you. You go, and I will show him through miraculous displays of my power that you are representing me. So Moses went. Pharaoh would not let the people of Israel go. He says, who are you? Who is your God? Moses said, Aaron, throw your rod down. It became a serpent. Pharaoh called for his two top magicians. They came in, threw their rods down, and they also became serpents. Of course, Aaron's rod ate theirs up. Right. As you continue reading, then Moses turned water to blood, which the magicians of Egypt also copied. Then Moses brought up the frogs upon the land, and the magicians of Egypt were able to do that as well. But then it came to the miracle of the lice, while Moses struck the ground and all the dirt became, or the dust became lice. And for some reason, Pharaoh's magicians couldn't duplicate that one. I think it was just God's way of saying the devil has power and he gives that power to his people representing him. But it's limited. Where my power is almighty. Anyone who represents me, anyone whom I'm working through, they're not going to have any limitations on what they're going to be able to do because I will give them the strength to do whatever I want them to do. And so Paul is saying that in the last days, church, there's going to be false teachers who would have supernatural power. Many of them would claim to have it, but really not have it. But Paul is saying, don't be deceived by the works they do. Listen, rather, listen carefully to the words that they speak. And I won't have you turn there, but you can go to Deuteronomy chapter 13 and read verses 1 through 5 sometime this week. Because God said, basically, look, if a false prophet comes to you, you'll know he's a false prophet. How? If he does miracles, but then tries to mislead you away from me into worshiping other gods, they are a false prophet. Don't listen to them. I'm testing you to see if you're going to be faithful to me through my word, or you're going to be carried away by these feats of supernatural, you know, spectacular stuff going on. A lot of people are really drawn to the supernatural. They're really drawn to these kind of spectacular displays of supernatural power. And God is saying the devil can do those things. But the devil does not have my word. The devil does not give my word. My word is what changes lives. Miracles, hey, we'd all love to see a miracle. But you can't live on miracles. A miracle won't help you grow. That comes from God's word. And so Paul says in the last days you're going to find these deceivers. They've always been, but they're going to escalate. In fact, author Warren Worsby said, and I quote, "Satan is an imitator. What God does, Satan counterfeits. The religious leaders in the last days will have a counterfeit faith, and their purpose is to promote a lie and resist the truth of God's word. They deny the author of the Bible and substitute human wisdom and philosophy. In their attempt to be modern, they deny the reality of sin and people's need for salvation, end quote. Well, let me just kind of modify that a little bit. We're living in the last days, and I believe that what Wordsby says is correct. We see a lot of people today who don't think that people need to be saved. Why? Because they're universalists. In the end, everybody's going to heaven anyways. So there's no need to go out there and try to save anybody, because in the end, everyone gets to heaven because God is love, and God really won't send anybody to hell. We talked about the emerging church last week, and we said that many of the emerging church leaders, this is where they're coming from. They're universalists. They don't believe in the reality of hell even. They downplay sound doctrine because they say it divides, while emphasizing spiritual experiences, which they claim brings people together. So you have a perfect storm that they have helped to brew, where people are being dumbed down doctrinally and opened wide up to spiritual experiences, which Satan is the master of giving. I believe one of the big ways these false teachers are deceiving people in these last days is by coming across as unifiers. Unifiers. Those who are very loving and tolerant and inclusive. You know, I just came across something just the other day I want to kind of share with you. First of all, we know, and I've studied this for a while, we know a lot of emerging leaders, emergent church leaders, are basically saying that, you know, Muslims and Buddhists and Hindus and others who have never even heard the name of Jesus Christ, if they are good Muslims and good Hindus and good, you know, whatever, Buddhists and so on, then God will accept them into heaven and will put the blood of Christ to their account even if they've never heard of Jesus. As we said last week, Paul said at the end of chapter 5, these have a form of godliness, but deny the power, right? What is the power? Godliness. How does a person become godly? How does a person get saved is the idea. Through the gospel. The gospel is the power of God unto salvation, Paul said in Romans 1 verse 16. So these guys, I believe, what Paul is saying is, in the last days you would have a lot of leaders who would come who would be ashamed of the gospel. And they would try to water it down. It's too exclusive. They want to broaden it, make it more inclusive. And the way they're doing it is by saying, look, is God going to send a Muslim to hell who has never heard of Jesus Christ? No. If they live up to the light that they have, God will accept them. It's called panentheism, where God is in all things. He's in these religions. Now, pantheism means God is all. Panentheism is God is in all. A little different, a little more subtle. And we're hearing a lot of these leaders today saying, well, God is in Buddhism and God is in Islam and so on and so forth. In fact, as we come together and talk to Muslims and Buddhists and others in these different Eastern religions who are practicing transcendental meditation, and then we practice what we call contemplative prayer, which is just Christianized transcendental meditation. We're all having the same experiences. We're all coming in contact with God. That means God is in all these faiths. See how doctrine is being downplayed, experiences being lifted up and emphasized? And what that's doing is it's making people think that God is really in all of these faiths. We don't want to think that good Muslims who are trying to be live up to whatever their religion says as far as how they're supposed to live their lives, or Buddhists or others, we don't want to think of them going to hell. And for a lot of Christians, the thought of God sending those people to hell because they've never heard the gospel, although let me just say this, I've heard some very interesting stories lately. One from a Muslim man in a Muslim country who had never really heard the gospel, but knew who Jesus was. Yet, you know, kind of course, in his mind, Jesus was not the Son of God. He didn't have a proper concept of Jesus, but knew he was a prophet. Islam teaches Christ was a prophet. And one night in a dream, the Lord Jesus Christ comes to him and shares the gospel with this guy. And he gets saved. And I'm convinced that, you know what, if a person has a heart to know God, God will send an angel. The Lord may come to him or her directly. I don't believe God sends anybody to hell who wants to know the truth but has never had a missionary come to their village or country. I don't believe my God's going to do that. And it's, he's proving that as we're hearing more and more of these kind of stories. Well, I think in Revelation 14, at one point during the tribulation period, he sends an angel out throughout the whole world with the everlasting gospel. Everybody gets preached the gospel. If he's going to do it then, why can't he be doing it now? I believe he is. But the idea is that we don't, you know, if God wants to reach them supernaturally, that's his business. He has certainly done that and can do more of that. But to say that you don't have to believe in Christ, just be sincere in whatever you believe, that is totally unbiblical. And so in an effort to kind of bridge, you know, the gaps and kind of bring religions together, you see a lot of these emerging guys working towards this kind of a unifying thing. And I came across this just the other day, how that emerging church leaders, seeker-sensitive church leaders, purpose-driven church leaders, men like Brian McLaren, Rick Warren, Bill Hybels, Robert Schuller, all signed a document called Loving God and Neighbor Together. Now, this document was a Christian response to a Muslim document called A Common Word Between Us and You, which was signed by 138 Muslim clerics and scholars. And both of these documents basically agree on this. The only way we're going to come together is if we admit or acknowledge we're all worshiping the same God. Now think about that for a second. You want to reach people for Christ. In your mind, you got to build a bridge. You want to build a true bridge. Because if you start reaching out with false doctrine, you're not building any bridge. You're just making this person who is lost think that they really know God. First of all, it absolutely flabbergasts me that evangelical leaders would sign a document saying Allah and the God of the Bible are really the same God. There's a lot of Christians who believe that. Allah is definitely not the God of the Bible. Allah is the moon god and the war god of the ancient people of Mecca and Medina in Arabia. The Quran teaches that Allah is not a triune God. He's not a trinity. And he doesn't have a son. In fact, if you go to the Temple Mount and see the Mosque of Omar, the Dome of the Rock, not a mosque, I'm sorry, the Dome of the Rock, it's a shrine. Along the top in Arabic is written, God does not beget, neither has he begotten. In Arabic. That's a slam against our God and his son Jesus Christ. And you're going to sign a document saying that Allah is the same as Jehovah, the God of the Bible? That to me alone is absolutely shocking and infuriating. But listen to the preamble. Listen to the preamble that these Christian leaders put in the Christian response, okay? Listen to what they said. This is in the preamble of the Christian response to the Muslim document. They put in there, these Christian leaders, before we shake your hand in response to your letter, we ask forgiveness of the all-merciful one, Allah, and of the Muslim community around the world. Why? For the Crusades and for excesses in the war on terror. But they're asking forgiveness from Allah. Folks, Allah is the devil. Allah is the devil. He is a false god, masquerading as the true God. And there are a lot of wonderful Muslim people in the world, and they are deceived just like I was deceived as a Roman Catholic before I started to read God's word and found out what he said about salvation and about other important subjects. And I've heard that God is working tremendously in the Muslim community around the world. And I heard something like 1 million Muslims a month are coming to Christ, an incredible number. God is working. God loves the Muslims. But you're not going to help people come to Christ by sharing a false gospel with them in the name of tolerance and building bridges. See, this is what we have been warned about in the last days. This is what Paul is zeroing in on in his letter here to in 2 Timothy, and we're seeing it all around us, confirming that we're in the last days. But he says in verse 8, now, just as Jannes and Jambres resisted Moses, so do these also resist the truth, these false teachers. They're men of corrupt minds, disapprove concerning the faith. He says that they have corrupt minds. The Greek implies rotten through and through. Minds that are just so corrupted, so, you know, when you think of a piece of fruit that gets, what's the word I'm looking for? Just, you know, goes bad. Rotten, thank you. Can anything good come up? Thank you. Yeah, it was pretty easy. I don't know why I missed that. I mean, there's nothing good there. You know, it's all moldy and green, and he said, well, maybe I can salvage some of it. No, it's pretty well gone, all right? And he likens the minds of these false teachers to that very thing, all right? There's nothing good left. Their minds have become so polluted and so corrupted. He goes on to say that these teachers are disapproved concerning the faith. The Greek word translated disapproved is a word that means basically rejected. It was a Greek word that was used of metals that did not pass the test of purity and were therefore discarded. But the word is also used of counterfeits of various kinds. The fact that these men were rejected with regard to the faith makes it clear that Paul isn't talking about individuals of individuals within the church who claim to be Christians but were not. And that's the whole idea here. There are some Christian teachers and pastors who are genuinely saved but have gotten off in some bad teaching. We hope and pray that God will bring them back. But these guys that Paul is talking about, that's not them. These guys are false teachers. They're not saved. And they prove it because when they handle God's word, man, do they twist it up. I mean, when I hear the way some of these guys handle God's word, I can't even tell you. I was watching a DVD on this subject, listening to some of these emerging church leaders teaching the Bible. Oh, my goodness. It's just amazing how they twist the scriptures to their what? Own destruction. That's right. But Paul says in verse 9, but they will progress no further. What does he mean? Well, he means they can only go so far. Yes, false teachers can do a lot of damage in the church. They can keep people from getting saved by misleading, coming in and then stealing them away before they can really get saved, right? They're like wolves that carry off usually young Christians, but of course they're already saved. But they will carry away those who are seeking to know God and get hooked up with these characters that will take them away from the truth. So they can do a lot of damage, but they can only go so far. They cannot take your salvation from you because that is eternal. So once you put your faith in Christ and are saved, they can't rob you of that. But they can sure rob you of your fruitfulness for the Lord by getting you sidetracked into false doctrine, which you got to be careful of. So Paul said in verse 9, they will progress no further, for their folly will be manifest to all, as theirs also was. Who's there? Janus and Jambres, right? And eventually, as they withstood Moses for a while and imitated the works that he was doing. And that's the thing you got to understand. These false teachers, they come across like genuine Christians. They will imitate, all right? Just as Janus and Jambres imitated the works that Moses did, which were being done through God, these two false, these magicians, try to copy, counterfeit. And for a while, they were able to do it and no doubt showed Pharaoh and the other people in his court in Egypt that, look, my prophets or my magicians are just as strong and powerful as you guys. But they could only go so far. And eventually, they were exposed to be frauds. And you know, there's coming a day when false teachers are going to stand before the Lord Jesus Christ and they are going to be exposed. Remember what Jesus said in Matthew 7, verses 21 to 23? He said, not everyone who says to me, Lord, Lord, shall enter the kingdom of heaven, but he who does the will of my Father in heaven. Many will say to me in that day, the day of judgment, Lord, Lord. So these were not atheists. They called him Lord. They thought they were believers. Lord, Lord, have we not prophesied in your name, cast out demons in your name, and done many wonders in your name? Now, look, it doesn't mean they actually did these things. They thought they did these things. I'm convinced some of these guys on TV think they cast out demons all day long. And they prophesy. They're always having a word of prophecy from God. Is it really from God? I think they think it is. But we know that what comes out of their mouths contradicts God's word many times, so it's not from God. So these people are often just as deceived as the people that they're teaching. And Jesus said, what the context is, just like Pharaoh's magicians were exposed as being frauds at one point, so these people are going to stand before the Lord on Judgment Day, and they're going to be revealed to be counterfeits, to be false teachers. And of course, they will have to then undergo the Lord's judgment. He said in verse 10, "But you, Timothy, have carefully followed my doctrine, manner of life, purpose, faith, long-suffering, love, perseverance, persecutions, afflictions, which happened to me at Antioch, at Iconium, at Lystra." Lystra was where Timothy lived. That's where Paul was stoned, you know, with rocks, all right? And drug out of the city, left for dead. But then all of a sudden the Lord, you know, revives him. I think he died myself. I personally think he died and God resurrected him. But Timothy was from Lystra. And so Timothy knew that story. Timothy knew that Paul had suffered a lot to preach the truth. False teachers, notice the contrast, okay? He's talking about false teachers, okay? And then he says in verse 10, "But you." See, he's making a contrast here. You, Timothy, are not like them. You have followed my example. And when you follow, and I have followed the Lord, of course. So when you are really serving the Lord, you're not going to be a man pleaser. You're going to be a God pleaser. And you know what? You are going to upset the people of this world. False teachers, they tickle ears. False teachers tell people what they want to hear. They're usually very loved, aren't they? Their message is often positive and kind of warm and fuzzy and very inclusive. But a person who really shares God's truth, you know, his word and truth, they are often the brunt of a lot of persecution, a lot of hatred. In fact, as Paul goes on to say in verse 12, "Yes, and all who desire to live godly in Christ Jesus will suffer persecution." That's how you know you're really serving God, all right? Because remember what Jesus said in John 15? He said, "If the world hates you, remember that it hated me first. The world will love you as one of its own if you belong to it. But you are no longer part of the world. I chose you to come out of the world, so the world hates you." That's how you know you're on the right team, all right? Because if you were of the world would still love you and would praise you. But when you're serving the Lord and you're walking and you're living for Jesus, the world is going to hate you and persecute you. But that's okay. Jesus would go on to say, in Matthew 5, verses 10 to 12, he said, "God blesses those who are persecuted for righteousness' sake, for theirs is the kingdom of heaven. God blesses you when people mock and persecute you and lie about you and say all sorts of evil things against you because you are my followers." He said, "Be happy about it. Be very glad, for a great reward awaits you in heaven. And remember, the ancient prophets," in other words, the good prophets of God, "were persecuted in the same way." All the true servants of God have always suffered persecution throughout the history of the world, Old Testament saints and New Testament saints. The thing about it is, deceivers have always been around. Peter said that. Remember 2 Peter 2? "Just as there were false teachers among God's people in the Old Testament, they will also be among God's people in the New Testament." These are people who will secretly bring in destructive heresies, even denying the Lord who bought them, and will bring upon themselves swift destruction. They'll always try to make money off you, Peter said. But their destruction, their judgment is not going to be postponed forever. I mean, it's coming, is the idea. But Paul is telling us here in verse 13, let me read it. "But evil men and imposters will grow worse and worse, deceiving and being deceived." So Paul is saying that in the last days, there's going to be an escalation of false teachers and false teachings. In fact, the closer we got to the return of Jesus Christ to establish his kingdom, the more we would expect to see more and more false teachers, more and more false doctrine, not only in the world, yes, but especially coming into the church. The closer we get to Christ's return, Paul said, now the Lord Jesus Christ is saying, that we would see an escalation of false teachers, false prophets, even those coming saying, "I am the Christ."
0: You've been listening to Day by Day, the verse-by-verse Bible teaching ministry of Calvary Chapel in Elk Grove Village, Illinois, with Pastor Phil Ballmeyer. 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Thanks again for listening, and please join us again next time as we continue to study God's Word. Until then, may the Lord richly bless you and guide your steps as you walk with Him. 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
1: Now we come to this Olivet discourse, so-called. Let me read it. And as some spake of the temple, how it was adorned with goodly stones and gifts, he said. Now you see, when he mentioned that poor widow, yea, more than all the rich, they said, why, look at the temple, the riches that's in it, the stones, and how valuable it is. Well, that woman didn't give much. Yes, she did. That's the whole point. And it's the little giver that is probably given more, because you're not measured by the tenth. You're not measured by the percentage. You're measured about the sacrifice that you're making.
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0: Micah chapter 6, verse 8. He has shown you, O man, what is good. And what does the Lord require of you but to do justly, to love mercy, and to walk humbly with your God? This has been your sustaining word of the day, brought to you by Calvary Chapel of Manitowoc.
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0: The believers in Galatia had heard the truth and they had come to know the Lord. And yet incredibly, they were being tempted to turn back to the pagan roots and religious bondage God had delivered them from. 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Right, here's David Hocking with day one of Tell the Truth from Galatians chapter 4, verses 8 through 20.
1: Well, take your Bibles and turn to Galatians chapter 4, and we're going to just do verses 8 to 20 because there's a natural break in the Greek text, and it is difficult. So follow along as I read. Our subject is Tell the Truth. Howbeit then, when you knew not God, so when you were unbelievers, you did service unto them which by nature are no gods. But now, after that you have known God, or rather are known of God, how turn you again to the weak and beggarly elements, whereunto you desire again to be in bondage? Ye observe days and months and times and years. I'm afraid of you, lest I have bestowed upon you labor in vain. Brethren, I beseech you, be as I am, for I am as ye are. You have not injured me at all. You know how through infirmity of the flesh I preached the gospel unto you at the first. And my temptation which was in my flesh you despised not, nor rejected, but received me as an angel of God, even as Christ Jesus. Where is then the blessedness you spake of? For I bear you record that if it had been possible, ye would have plucked out your own eyes and have given them to me. Am I therefore become your enemy because I tell you the truth? They zealously affect you, but not well. Yea, they would exclude you that you might affect them. But it is good to be zealously affected always in a good thing, and not only when I'm present with you. My little children, of whom I travail in birth again until Christ be formed in you, I desire to be present with you now and to change my voice, for I stand in doubt of you. Lord, thank you for the Holy Spirit who's been given to us to help us to understand spiritual truth. And Lord, I know that the Word of God is inspired by your Holy Spirit. It's the words itself. It's the letters themselves. This is the infallible, inerrant Word of the living God. But Lord, we are so fallible, we are so prone to make mistakes, and especially in this passage, we have a serious one. So help us to be careful with your word, to teach as you would want us to teach, and bless all the folks who are watching and listening all over the world. We thank you in the blessed name of our Lord Yeshua, we pray, and all God's children said, amen. Amen. The problem hits us right away. In verses 8 to 11, I call it their relapse to former things. After all, Paul's already said in Galatians, if you haven't been with us, that's kind of critical, too, to the argument that we're going to do now. And to break these verses down, I'm going to mention three things. Let's start with the first one. Their former conduct.

da, da, da. That's men dead. And that's what we have here in the construction of verse 8 and 9. On the one hand, you did bondage, literally, to those who by nature are no gods at all. But on the other hand, wow. I call number two the present contradiction. On the other hand, you turned again to the weak and beggarly elements. Now, we've already seen this once before, but I'm not sure we got it. Weak and beggarly elements, right there, divides many pastors, the majority, from what I believe is the correct view. And so I know that I'm departing from supporting the viewpoint of most Bible-believing Christian churches. The present contradiction is that you turn again to the weak and beggarly elements. Well, can you not see why many pastors believe that what he's referring to is Judaism? Why? Well, it says in the passage, you observe days and months and times and years. So these pastors and churches, the majority of which are in North America and in Europe, interestingly, they believe that the weak and beggarly elements to which they have turned back is being under the law, which is what the argument is of Galatians. You are under the curse, but God has sent Jesus to redeem us from the curse of the law. So we establish that we're not under the law as a means of salvation or as a method of sanctification, which many people in the Jewish Messianic movement believe. They believe you must do it. So this passage bothers them. I have several books written by Messianic Jewish writers on Galatians, and they all, every last one of them, say the whole Christian world is wrong. The weak and beggarly elements are not Judaism and Jewish practices. Wow. So he mentions their former conduct, which is a problem. And then he mentions the present contradiction. Number two, you turn again to weak and beggarly elements. Well, what in the world is he talking about? Let me give you two things here before I answer you. First, it's obvious in the text that whatever they are inadequate. The inadequacy of the elements you once served, that's why he calls them weak and beggarly. They're like a poor person who has no money, nothing, and is homeless, sitting on the ground in some street. They are beggarly. They won't do anything for you. That's the inadequacy of the elements. But secondly, the involvement with them does not contribute to spiritual life and growth. Ye observe days, months, times, and years. Can you not understand why many churches believe that what they turn back to is to get back under the law again, or Torah observant? And I'm going to argue to you that that is not true. So I'm going to depart from the majority of Christian pastors and churches. They believe this passage, and along with Colossians 2, which we'll see in a moment, is all the proof they need to say we don't need to celebrate Jewish things at all, that the Jewish Messianic movement is wrong. They're going back to the weak and beggarly elements. And that's what's taught and written in the commentaries on Galatians. And you have come to hear a completely opposite view. Now, let's set the stage for that. We have very clearly in verse 10 what appears to be a Jewish argument. You observe days and months and times, but the years, not so much. Well, look, folks, if the word days
refers to the

0: Shabbat, Sabbath days. If that's so, then I ask a simple question. Why did he not say Sabbath or Sabbath days? Because he does so in every other passage. First problem. And you will see it again when we read Colossians 2. Also, I ask the question, can Jewish commands and celebrations in the Bible, even though done by Jews, be termed weak and beggarly? I think not. I think our views to say they are shows how weak and beggarly we are. The Galatian people were not turning again to the law or Jewish practices, but they were turning to their former practices as pagans and loyal subjects of Rome. That's a completely different issue, and we need to understand it. You know, I took a wonderful course in university. One of my minors was ancient history, and I took probably one of the more enjoyable courses outside of Bible courses, even though it was a lot of Bible also. I took the study of Rome. I have notes that thick. The teacher was fantastic. I couldn't wait to get to that class every day. And so I do have a lot of Roman history in my blood, I'm sorry, but I do. I don't trust any of it to save me, but I do believe we need a little more carefulness from history to answer questions that we have about the Bible. Galatia was a Roman province. And that's where Paul went. These people are Galatian believers. And they're going back after Paul left to what? To weak and beggarly elements, referring to pagan practices. For instance, Rome required a polytheistic view of all of its people. That's why the Jews were blamed for the burning of Rome by Nero in 64 AD. That was a very difficult time. But the Jews were a natural target because they did not want to worship the emperor, which was like the top god of all. They had altars set up in all the key Roman centers. For instance, Smyrna had one. So did Rome. So did Philippi. These were all Roman colonies. And everybody, including the Christians and the Jews, were required to burn incense on that altar to the emperor and declare that he is the ultimate true god of all the gods of Rome. They were a polytheistic society. They also had what we call guilds, or we'd call them unions today, trade guilds, which were run by the government. And it didn't matter what business you were in. You're going to pay big time to the government. You know, come to think about it, that sounds like what we got now. Anyway, but you had to pay and you had to declare your allegiance to the emperor. And all the gods of Rome were considered to be lawful and real. And yet a lot of the senators in Rome piously did all of this and sacrificed to let the people know that we're with you, when in reality they didn't believe any of it. Now to add to our understanding and to see how pastors deal with this, go to Colossians chapter 2. Once again, we have a passage that troubles people. Colossians 2, and pick it up at verse 16. And we'll read down to verse 23, the end of the chapter. Verse 16, let no man therefore judge you in meat or in drink, or in respect of a holy day, or of the new moon, or of the what?
1: Sabbath
0: days. So you see, when he did want you to understand a Jewish background, he would have mentioned the Sabbath, the one thing that would have clarified it. Now look at verse 17. Which are a shadow of things to come. Same argument of Hebrews chapter 10. But the body is of Christ. So the true believers, the central focus and person of all that we believe is Jesus Christ our Lord. I like what one pastor said in the an article in the Orange County Register. He said, it appears to me from reading the New Testament that if Jesus is not mentioned in the church services, they are not doing what the Bible teaches.
2: Amen.
0: Oh, I agree with that. Verse 18, let no man beguile you of your reward in a voluntary humility and worshiping of angels. Wait a minute. Jews did not worship angels. Intruding into those things which he hath not seen, vainly puffed up by his fleshly mind, and not holding the head, which of course would be Jesus Christ, from which all the body, by joints and bands, having nourishment ministered and knit together, increaseth with the increase of God. So if we're going to grow, we need to center our focus on Jesus Christ our Lord. And not holding the head, he said. Now verse 20. Wherefore, if you be dead with Christ from the what? Rudiment, says Old King James, but it's the same word translated elements. Stoicheion. If you be dead with Christ from the rudiments or the elements of the what? World. He would not say that if it was Judaism and Jewish practices. He wouldn't say it at all. Why, as though living in the world, are you subject to ordinances? Touch not, taste not, handle not, which all are to perish with the using, after the commandments and doctrines of, what does it say? I want to hear it. Men, that it cannot be the Torah. It can't be God's word. Which things have indeed a show of wisdom in will worship and humility and neglecting of the body. Rome was great for that. Not in any honor to the satisfying of the flesh.
3: 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He's sharing day one of his message, Tell the Truth, from Galatians chapter 4, verses 8 through 20. And we'll bring you day two of this message on our next broadcast. But for today, David's coming back in just a bit to wrap up what we've studied today and share some additional thoughts with you. Stay tuned for that. First, though, Matt's here, and we want to tell you about a couple of powerful Bible study resources. Matt?
4: Jim, the titles of our series in Ephesians show a power-packed journey of coming to Christ, what it means to be saved and saved by grace, and to living new life in Christ as part of the body of Christ with other believers, and surviving and thriving spiritually in our difficult times.
3: Matt, the miracle of the gospel, and it is the greatest miracle of all time. Salvation by grace.
4: Yeah.
3: There's nothing in any other religion or belief system that compares.
4: Yeah, we're not made right with God by an accumulation of good deeds. It's all about the perfect deed performed by Jesus Christ himself, fully God and fully man on that cross.
3: The redemption he secured there, and the absolute promise of eternal life for all who believe, secured when he rose from the dead.
4: You know, all of this and more are beautifully laid out inside Paul's epistle to the Ephesians.
3: And we know you'll enjoy David's series through the book, which starts November 3rd.
4: Now, we want the lessons and faith fortifying insights of the series to stay with you, encouraging you for years to come.
3: And to help make that happen, Matt, we're making your dad's original sermon notes and outlines. These are the sermon notes and outlines he created when he was studying Ephesians and that he used to deliver the messages. And there are sermon notes and outlines for each message of the series available as a resource pack.
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0: This ministry is about the Bible, the whole Bible, and nothing but the Bible. If you want to know how to go to heaven or be born again or to really get saved, you need to go to the Bible. For God so loved the world that he gave his only begotten Son, that whosoever believeth in him should not perish, but have everlasting life. Have you put your trust in the only one who can save you from sin, death, and hell? He's the one. Not a church, not an organization, not a bunch of works that you might do to please God. No, it's the work of God that we believe on his Son. He has paid for our sin with his own precious blood. That's what the crucifixion was all about. And the grave couldn't hold him. The third day he rose again. He's alive. He ascended into heaven, and he's coming back for those who have put their trust in him. Why not open your heart to him right now? Just say, Lord, I confess my sin to you, and I believe that our Lord Yeshua, Jesus, he died for my sin and paid for it completely. I can't pay for it. He can. And he will forgive me if I open my heart to him. So I do that right now. Come into my heart, Lord Jesus. God bless you.
3: And dear friend, if you'd like to know more about what the Bible says, about becoming a Christian, having a personal relationship with Jesus Christ, we'd like to send you David's free booklet called What is Christianity? 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

0: Some things are more like accessories. Nice to have, easy to take off, and mostly about how things look. But love, joy, and peace aren't like that. They're fruit God grows as we stay close to Him. Love when your patience is running thin. Joy in a hard day. Peace when life isn't peaceful. God isn't just making your life look better. He's changing you from the inside out. That kind of change shows up where it matters most. WTSWLP, the sustaining word.
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0: You're listening to Straight from the Heart, the Bible teaching radio ministry of Calvary Chapel, Philadelphia. Our teacher here on Straight from the Heart is Senior Pastor Joe Foch. We're currently in the New Testament, going verse by verse through the book of Ephesians. On today's broadcast, we'll continue our study beginning in chapter 1. Before we finish, I'll give you some additional information so you can contact us with any questions or comments. But first, open your Bible to Ephesians chapter 1 and let's join Pastor Joe as he begins.
1: The more I know Christ, two things happen. The more I realize I need to know him more, and the more I hunger to know him more. Because the more I know him, the more I realize how big he is and how small I am, and how much I really don't know. And that makes me want to know him more. Paul says that I might know him. The power of his resurrection, fellowship of his sufferings, if by any means I might be made conformable unto his death. Forgetting those things that are behind, I press onward to the mark of the high calling Christ. If by any means I might apprehend that which I have been apprehended for. Paul honestly saying to us, I haven't taken hold yet completely. I have not yet apprehended that which I have been apprehended for. I don't know fully yet my calling. I don't know fully yet the love of God. I don't know fully yet the grace.

0: peace of God. I am still growing in these things. I have not yet apprehended that which I have been apprehended for. What a wonderful thing for the rest of our lives to grow in that. Now, I think part of that should be our study. Paul says, I'm praying to God, the Father of our Lord Jesus, the God of our Lord Jesus, the Father of glory, that he would give you the spirit of wisdom and revelation in the knowledge of him. Look at Solomon, the wisest man that ever lived. His request, Lord, give me a hearing heart. Give me a heart that knows you, that is sensitive to you. God said, because you didn't ask for riches or the death of your enemies or all of these other things, I'll add those things to you. Give me a heart that knows you, Lord, that longs after you, that listens for you. And God imparted to him. It was revelatory. You read Solomon's life, he understood photosynthesis, he understood plants and animals and science and building. His dad was a shepherd. He didn't learn that from his dad. I think we do a disservice when we simply treat the scripture or theology as subject matter. When we continually put it in the context of another class, you know, Old Testament 101, Old Testament 102, New Testament 101, you know, church doctrine, church history, this and that. And I think we should study, and I will study for the rest of my life. I'm committed to that. And hopefully, you know, there's a learning curve because I'm starting to forget more than I used to forget. Hopefully I'm still remembering more than I forget, but at some point you probably forget more than you learn, so it's a losing battle. But, you know, one won't remember anyway when that happens, so I guess it won't bother me a whole lot, but, you know, we're gonna study for the rest of our lives. Some of my favorite verses are, and you don't have to turn there, but I love Psalm 119 because I love the word. But the psalmist crying out, teach me, O Lord, the way of thy statutes, and I shall keep it. Understanding the relationship between God's word, God's law, God's statutes, between theology and the living God, that if they're disconnected, they're never what they should be. Teach me, O Lord, the way of thy statutes, and I shall keep it unto the end. Give me understanding. I can't drum it up myself. And I shall keep thy law. Yea, I shall observe it with my whole heart. Make me to go in the path of thy commandments. Therein do I delight. Make me go into the path. Have you prayed that lately? Make me go. God, take me by the hand and lead me in the way of your commandments. And no matter what I say, if I start kicking or screaming or complaining, don't listen to me. Just take me by the hand and lead me. It reminds me of Gene Wilder in Young Frankenstein when he says, I'm going to go in with a monster now. When I get in there, lock the door, and no matter what I say, don't open it up, don't let me out. And he goes in there, and Frankenstein goes, ah, and he goes, open the door, you idiot, let me out of here, you know. Make me to go in the path of thy commandments, for therein do I delight. Incline my heart, I can't even do that myself, unto thy testimonies and not to covetousness. Turn away my eyes, I can't even do that myself, from beholding vanity. And quicken thou me in thy way. Establish thy word unto thy servant, who is devoted to thy fear. Turn away my reproach, which I fear. Lord, don't ever let me bring a reproach, for thy judgments are good. Behold, I have longed for thy precepts. Quicken me in thy righteousness. Over and over and over, there's a plea for God to play his part in relationship to the things that we know, to enlighten them by revelation, to quicken them, to make them alive, to make them powerful, as the word of God is alive and powerful, sharper than any two-edged sword, dividing down into our being, down to the very point between that which is soulish and that which is spiritual. Paul says, I'm praying, number one, that the God of our Lord Jesus Christ, the Father of glory, may give unto you the spirit of wisdom and revelation in the knowledge of him. Now, by the way, to keep that safe, just as we move on, what are the two main revelations of God? Well, obviously, one of them is Jesus Christ. If you've seen me, you've seen the Father. Do you want to know God? Look at Christ. No man at any time seen God, but the Son hath declared him. Christ. And the second revelation is the Word. In the beginning was the Word, the Logos. It's the same term we use for written word. The Word was with God, and the Word was God. The Logos, the Word became flesh and dwelt among us, that we might behold His glory, the only begotten of the Father, full of grace and truth. From Genesis to Revelation, there is a person, not just precepts and statutes and theology. That's all there. But there's a person. Jesus said to the Pharisees of His day, who had the books of Moses memorized sometimes, "You search the Scriptures because in them you think you have life, but these are they that testify of Me." So the revelation primarily, and I'm telling you this because, you know, if you have people that come around with heavy revies and they have their special sets of tapes and sets of books, and you know, and you're shortchanged because you're just a poor Christian who with just the Bible and just the Holy Spirit. No. Remember where we started. Blessed be the God and Father of our Lord Jesus Christ, who hath blessed us with all spiritual blessings in heavenly places in Christ. As none of them have been shortchanged to us. We have all of them. So you're not in desperate need of anybody's heavy revies or tapes or, you know, that smacks of man all the time. You have your relationship with the Lord Jesus Christ, who is the revelation of the Father of God, and you have His Word in your hand, and you have the Holy Spirit who has sealed you. You're in good hands. You are in good hands. Don't ever believe what I say. Be Berean. Search the Scripture for yourselves. See if the things that we're talking about are true. If I come in here one day and say we're all going to buy orange jumpsuits and move to a hill in Virginia, you know, and wait for the UFOs, just take me out in the parking lot and beat the snot out of me. That's all. Just, you know. Because you have the Word of God. You have the Holy Spirit. You're God's child. Chosen from the foundation of the world, predestined, blood-bought, sealed. It's there. It's all there. Paul is praying, "Now I pray that now you would have the spirit of wisdom and revelation and knowledge of Him." That will go on for years. It's a process. But the point is, we should pray as we seek the Lord. Just reading an ancient autobiography by George Mueller, and it was done in 1860, and somebody drummed up a copy of it for me, written in the 1800s. And he said that he was very convicted about writing it because he thought every book besides the Bible took people away from the Bible. And he, in anguish, agonized for a long time whether he should even write it. But he did. One of the interesting things, it says in the last 4 to 5 years of his life, he read the Bible on his knees from cover to cover 60 times. Well, I'm going home depressed. I don't know about you. And people would come from all over to hear him teach because of the freshness. First part of Paul's prayer that God would give to you, you're saved now, that He would then take all of those spiritual blessings, begin to bring them to reality, that it would give you the spirit of wisdom and revelation in the knowledge of Him. Secondly, the eyes of your understanding being enlightened, that you might know what is the hope of His calling and what are the riches of the glory of His inheritance in the saints. That you might know what is the hope of His calling. Very important. It isn't just, you know, I'm called to be a pastor, I'm called to be an evangelist, I'm called to be a deaconess, I'm called to work in youth ministry, I'm called to... No. That's just the teeny-weeny little beginning of your calling. Because your calling is an eternal calling. It has to do with glory. It has to do with eternity. That your understanding being enlightened, you might know what is the hope of your calling. And what are the riches of His inheritance in the saints? That God has riches in you. Doesn't say your inheritance, it says His inheritance. That God will be happier when you get to heaven than He is now. Sometimes, you know, we think, man, God will be bummed out when I get there, He'll be sorry. He said, whosoever will may come. He didn't think I'd take him up on it. No. No surprises. He knew us from the foundation of the world. We're there. And in regards to that we would grow and understand the hope of our calling. to be conformed into the image of his Son, to stand in eternity with the saints of every age. What is the hope of his calling and the riches of his inheritance in the saints? Now, it isn't a worldly hope. You have to understand the way the grammar runs here. A worldly hope is, you know, I hope this happens. You know, I hope I hit the lottery. I hope the Sixers win. That's like, this is something that could possibly happen, and it's not, it's a maybe hope. This is not that kind of hope. This is a fixed hope. It is already secure in heaven. It is just called the hope of the saints. It isn't like, I hope it happens and maybe it will. No, it is our hope because it is going to happen. It is our hope because it's already signed, sealed, and delivered. It's already fixed. That's why it is our hope. It is the blessed hope of the saints. For the unbeliever, things are going to go from bad to worse. Without this hope, things are going downhill. We see the hatred in the world today. We see the war in the world today. The scripture told us clearly, you know, things are there's going to be wars and rumors of wars, and nation against nation and kingdom against kingdom. The love of many is going to grow cold. The last days are going to be perilous times. Things are going to get worse for the unbeliever. For the believer, things are getting better. You remember the wedding in Cana of Galilee. Mary came to Jesus and said, hey, they're out of wine. He said, woman, what does it have to do with me? And like a mom, she paid no attention but said to the servants, whatever he does, whatever he says, just do it. Thanks, mom. And he had them fill these pitchers with water. And it says, when the maitre d' came and tasted them, he was astounded. Because he said, I've learned a principle in the world, and that is this, that you put out the good stuff first. And when everybody's half drunk, they don't care what they drink. That's when you put the cheap stuff out. But this is so different because you have saved the best for last. And that's the principle. The world hands out what tastes sweet up front, but it turns to poison. It turns to emptiness. It's the deception of the world. But the Lord, contrary to that, has saved the best for last. Where do we stand around his throne with the saints of every age? Abraham, Isaac, Jacob, Adam, Noah, Spurgeon, Whitfield, my grandpa, my grandma, your loved ones, Michael, Gabriel, an innumerable host of saints and angels, worshiping, praising. No sorrow, no pain, no sickness, no tears, no curse, no death. And he saved the best for last. Second thing Paul prays. First is that he might give you the spirit of wisdom and revelation and the knowledge of him, that you might know Jesus better with an experiential knowledge. You might know him better. That these things would be real that we've talked about. Secondly, that you might know what the hope of his calling is, what he has called you to. It's astounding. And what are the riches of his inheritance in the saints in that day? And that's to the praise of his glory, that all of us are going to be gathered there spotless and pure. And thirdly, he says in verse 19, and I want you to know what is the exceeding greatness of his power to usward. That's simply, you could say toward us, Paul, and God is a break there. You got the us and the two mixed up. What is the exceeding greatness of his power toward us who believe? Here's how. According to the working of his mighty power, which he wrought in Christ when he raised him from the dead and set him at his own right hand in heavenly places, far above all principality and power and might and dominion and every name that is named, not only in this world, but also in that which is to come, and hath put all things under his feet and gave him to be the head over all things to the church, on behalf of the church, for the church, which is his body, the fullness of him that filleth all in all, that you might know the power of the resurrection and its application toward us. We believe in life after death as Christians, but in much more. We believe in resurrection. It isn't just life after death. It isn't just that, you know, when our body dies here, we go into an ethereal realm. And you're going to see your grandmother and say, oh, grandma, great to see you, and run right through her, you know. No, what we believe is the remarkable thing, the exceeding, and the prepositions are piled on top of each other. You want to do something interesting on your own, if you can, and you have some study helps. Look at verse 19 when he begins to say, what is the exceeding greatness of his power toward us according to the working of his mighty power, whether he wrought in Christ when he raised. The prepositions are piled on top of each other, trying to say how remarkable a thing took place when he raised Christ from the dead. Because Jesus died physically. To the thief, he said, today you'll be with me in paradise. Father, into thy hands I commend my spirit. He did not die spiritually. Some heretics today teach that. But his physical frame died. It was brutalized and mutilated. And it was put in a tomb for 3 days. And again, serum in the blood separates. The whole body goes to rigor mortis and loosens up again. If you have any idea that what happens in a human frame, dead for 3 days, or Lazarus dead for four, it was a demonstration to us. And then you understand the power of the resurrection, that God brought out of that tomb Adam's genes and chromosomes powered by a new drive system. Instead of blood drive, it was spirit drive. Jesus said to the disciples, doth a spirit have flesh and bone? Not flesh and blood. Carbon, oxygen, that whole system of burning fuel was gone. His blood was drained out. Now the spirit drive, taking a hold of genes and chromosomes, which are now incorruptible rays that are passing through the wall, stepping in and out of one dimension to another dimension, the incredible power of God. And when Jesus ascended, you see, the remarkable thing that took place is then all of the Old Testament saints that died in faith, they died in faith. Paradise was incomplete until Jesus ascended and brought Adam's genes and chromosomes back into fellowship with God, because what was lost in Eden was the fact that Adam walked with God in the cool of the day. It means he enjoyed more than one dimension. He walked with God, had fellowship with God. And when he sinned, his light went out and he knew he was naked. Never knew before that. And he was cut off from God. He didn't die mentally, didn't die physically. You may be unsaved. You're alive mentally and physically, but dead spiritually. And what God did when he raised Christ from the dead and Christ ascended is he completed the hope of every Old Testament saint who was longing, waiting. Moses and Elijah came to talk to him on the Mount of Transfiguration about the exodus he was about to accomplish at Jerusalem. And that's our hope. Yeah, there's war. There's terrible things going on right now. But our destiny is secure. Our inheritance is secure. Something may temporarily kill this physical frame. This is just the spacesuit. But God demonstrated this incredible power that will be effective towards us when he raised Christ from the dead. Buddha's in a pot in a temple somewhere. Muhammad's in his tomb. Confucius in his tomb. Zoroaster's in his tomb. And Grant's in his tomb. There's an empty tomb in Jerusalem. God, through his incredible power, raised Christ from the dead, enlivening his physical frame, telling us that one day this corruption will put on incorruption, this mortal will put on immortality, and then he raised Christ far above all principality and power and dominion and might, and he's there, seated there for us, it says, for the church. And we will be joint heirs with him. Paul says that. Excuse me for the run-on sentences, but I have runaway mind. God the Father came up with this great plan. Election, predestination. It's by his foreknowledge. God the Son, before the worlds were formed, he was foreordained too, to come and be the one who would shed his blood and procure all the blessings of this plan that God devised. The Spirit, then, is the one who is willing to come and live inside of us. That's a dirty job. And to seal us, and to put the first portion of heaven within us, to spoil us for this world, to give us security and a destination that can't be taken away. Now, Paul said, you know, since I heard that you've embraced these things, your faith, your love towards the saints, I have not stopped praying that God the Father would give unto you the spirit of wisdom and revelation in the knowledge of him, that you might know what is the hope of his calling and the riches of his inheritance in the saints, and that you might embrace what is the exceeding, incredible power that he exercised that is effective towards you when he raised Christ from the dead and raised him up and set him on his own right hand. That leaves us praying, saying, God, give me the spirit of wisdom and revelation and knowledge. Lord, supernaturally, this shouldn't be just an intellectual exercise. Lord, you're asking for an emotional exercise too. You want us to love you and to know you. Now, the truth is, when you know somebody and love somebody, you should then want to find out everything else you can possibly find out about them. So we should study for the rest of our lives. You know, men, your wife, you love your wife. I love you, honey. Well, what's her shoe size? What's her dress size? Duh. What's her favorite color? What's her favorite flower? What's her favorite TV show? What's her favorite candy? The idea is, yes, you love someone, but then you should study that person for the rest of your life. That builds health. You should want to know then everything intellectually that you could possibly know about them. But it is not just dependent on that. It is dependent on God the Father imparting to us. He's sowing his word in our hearts. He's sowing the divine word into our hearts that would bring forth fruit. It is supernatural. It is dependent upon his power and his grace and his love. And that is a wonderful thing. And it is received by faith.
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0: Does modern science disprove what the scripture says?
1: Welcome to Creation, Evolution, and Science Ministries with your host, Russ Miller. And now, here's Russ.
2: Scripture claims that God's Word created a perfect universe, which, due to man's original sin, has been wearing out since the beginning. The second law of thermodynamics is the law of entropy, that things tend to wear out over time. Thus, both Scripture and scientific law say that the universe had to begin in its best condition and has been running down ever since. Today, we see the Earth's spin is slowing down. The magnetic field is weakening. Our moon is receding away. The Earth is wearing down, as real science and God's Word support. It was God's Word that became flesh and dwelt among us, shedding His innocent blood so that all of us sinners could put on His righteousness and spend eternity with Him in heaven. God's Word is our Lord and Savior, Jesus Christ. Ask Jesus to become your Lord and Savior today and humble yourself to believing His inspired Word. God bless and have a great day.
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4: It's 60 degrees.

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1: We at Calvary Chapel in Manitowoc believe the Bible is God's holy word, and everything from Genesis to Revelation is true. 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Every word of God is pure. 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Calvary Chapel is located at 1208 South 10th Street in Manitowoc. 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
1: This evening, if you would please turn in your Bibles to John chapter 20 as we continue our study through the Word of God. And tonight, we'll finish up the Gospel of John. We spent, I look back, some 6 months going through this gospel, and this is really, really important, and we'll see that this evening. John is going to share with us the whole reason why he wrote this gospel, what the Holy Spirit was showing him through this and showing us. We saw last time in our previous study that Jesus was crucified on Passover, I believe it was Thursday, and placed in the tomb before sundown and the start of the Feast of Unleavened Bread, which was a high holy day. And Jesus was in the tomb Thursday, Friday, Saturday, and now in our study this evening, it's early Sunday morning, and we'll see that he's risen. Now, the resurrection of Jesus Christ is very, very important. And I realize that there are those today who downplay this, but it's very important for us to believe. Paul in 1 Corinthians 15, verses 16 through 19 said this, "For if the dead do not rise, then Christ is not risen. And if Christ is not risen, your faith is futile, you are still in your sins. Then also, those who have fallen asleep in Christ have perished. If in this life only we have hope in Christ, we are of all men the most pitiable." Paul lays it out pretty clearly. If Christ did not rise from the dead, we might as well go home, eat, drink, and be merry, because our faith is empty, we have really no hope in anything. It's worthless. So obviously this is very important. But again, many have a hard time with this. Thomas Jefferson, he was a great man, but he could not accept the miraculous elements in Scripture. He edited his own special version of the Bible. He took out all the supernatural. Well, how do you do that? But he did. He focused on the moral teachings of Jesus. And, you know, in his Bible, these words, "There lay they Jesus and rolled a great stone at the mouth of the sepulchre and departed." What a sad ending. That's it. He's in the tomb. That's it. We're done. Like every other person who dies, they're buried. That's it. No, Jesus is not in the tomb. And for us, we need to look at the facts because they are overwhelming. And Paul was able to say in 1 Corinthians 15:20, "But now Christ is risen from the dead and has become the first fruits of those who have fallen asleep." Man, look at the evidence that's out there for the resurrection. There's no doubt that he's risen. And again, if he hasn't, we're all in trouble. Dr. Simon Greenleaf of Harvard University, he was a verbal skeptic of Christianity. He wrote a set of books called The Laws of Legal Evidence. And he was challenged by his students to apply these books to the resurrection of Jesus Christ to see if it's true, see if it would stand up in a court of law. Is there evidence to prove that Jesus rose from the dead? As he was doing this, he became a Christian. His conclusion was, "The resurrection of Jesus Christ is one of the best established events of history, according to the laws of legal evidence administered in the courts of justice." In other words, if you put the resurrection of Jesus Christ on trial, it's going to win. The evidence is overwhelming. The Guinness Books record holder for the most successful trial lawyer, Sir Lionel Lacoux, examined the evidence for Christ's resurrection and wound up giving his life to Jesus. He got saved by looking at the evidence. And so this is an historical event. It's not just an empty story with some kind of spiritual meaning behind it. No. The resurrection of Jesus Christ was real. And we'll look at this. Two main things we're going to look at. The resurrection of Jesus Christ and the restoration of Peter. Two remarkable stories that really apply to our lives in a remarkable way. So let's pick up in John chapter 20, starting at verse 1. And let's see what the Lord has for us this evening as we study his word. We're told, "On the first day of the week, Mary Magdalene came to the tomb early, while it was still dark, and saw that the stone had been taken away from the tomb. Then she ran and came to Simon Peter and to the other disciple whom Jesus loved, and said to them, 'They have taken away the Lord out of the tomb, and we do not know where they have laid him.'" So John tells us it's very early on a Sunday morning before the sun had risen. Mary Magdalene, the one that Jesus delivered from seven demons, came to the tomb. The stone was rolled away. And she told Simon Peter, "Look, they've taken away the Lord out of the tomb. We don't know where they put him. We don't know where they laid him." Now, here's the thing, is you kind of try and put the other gospels all together with this gospel account. it seems like things don't match up right. In some of the other Gospels, they have Mary Magdalene coming with the other ladies. They also have, in another Gospel, the ladies on their way back from the tomb meeting Jesus, holding him by his feet and worshiping him. So what is the chronological events here? Well, my pastor put it like this, and I agree with him. On Resurrection Sunday morning, Mary started off with the other ladies for the tomb. In her eagerness and desire to get there, she went ahead of the other ladies. And when she came to the tomb and saw that the stone was rolled away, her immediate surmisal was that they had moved the body of Jesus. She, without waiting for the other ladies to get there, ran to tell Peter and John that the body of Jesus was moved, or that the stone was away from the door of the sepulcher. The other ladies then arrived. They saw the angels who told them that Jesus was risen and told them to go tell the other disciples. In the meanwhile, Mary arrives where Peter and John are staying, and she tells them that the stone is rolled away. They come to investigate. They're running. In fact, we'll read that tonight as John tells us that they're running to the tomb together and that Mary no doubt decided to come back to the tomb. But by the time she got back, of course, Peter and John saw the tomb and then they left. Mary then came back not knowing that the other ladies had seen the angels. And at this time,

pick up and carry a one-ton stone. This is means that this stone was picked up and put in another place out of the little ridge that it was in. And we're going to see something happened here, and Mary's not sure. All she knows is the tomb's empty, the stone's been picked up and moved to another location. She runs and tells Peter all that's going on, and look at what happens next. Look at verse 3. Peter therefore went out, and the other disciple, and were going to the tomb. So they both ran together, and the other disciple outran Peter and came to the tomb first. I kind of like John, and the reason being, he likes to win. I mean, he wrote the gospel, right? What does he say? Peter started running, I ran, I got to the tomb first. I'm kind of like that. I mean, it's really bad. I mean, for me, you know, I check Julie's blood sugar every morning, and I compete against her with my blood sugar. That's how bad it is. So you can pray for me, you know. I'm very competitive. I don't get in races to lose. Do I win them? No, but I don't get in to lose. I'm competitive. I see that with John, and you got to love the guy. You see his heart. Yeah, Peter ran on, but I beat him to the tomb. Nice. I love to hear Peter's remarks if we get a chance in heaven to talk about this. What do you think about John saying that? Now, maybe Peter was a little bit older. Maybe John was younger. I don't know, but it is interesting. Look at verse 5. Look at what's going on, though, now. So they're at the tomb, and verse 5 says, and he, stooping down and looking in, saw the linen clothes lying there, yet he did not go in. Then Simon Peter came, following him, and went into the tomb, and he saw the linen cloths lying there, and the handkerchief that had been around his head, not lying with the linen cloths, but folded together in a place by itself. Then the other disciple who came to the tomb first went in also, and he saw and believed. For as yet they did not know the scripture that he must rise again from the dead. Then the disciples went away again to their own homes. So when they looked in, the grave clothes were there, but it was like an empty shell. It's like the body of Jesus just came out of those linen cloths. And really, you know, I know there's people that believe in the Shroud of Turin. I don't, personally. These were linen cloths that he was wrapped with, okay? Not the Shroud of Turin. His face had a cloth over it. It didn't cover his whole body. His face had a cloth over it. So I don't think that's real. And there's a lot of other evidence, but I think we talked about it in some of the other studies of the Gospels. If the linen cloths were just lying there, an empty shell now, that tells me the body of Jesus wasn't stolen. Think about that. If you're going in to steal something, are you going to be pretty neat about it? No, you're just going in, grabbing things. Things are flying everywhere. And how are you going to get the body out and leave everything intact? You're not. It's not going to happen. Let alone, you know, get past the Roman guards and move the one-ton stone from the track that it was in and put it in another place. And here comes John. John's there first. And as John looked in, he saw. And it's a Greek word, blepi, in the Greek. It speaks of seeing visibly, just looking in. He just saw, took a gaze at what was in the tomb. Peter ran in. He saw these things. And it's a Greek word that speaks of studying carefully. Now Peter's looking more intently at what's going on here. It's a Greek word from which you get our English word theory from. And then John entered into the tomb, and he saw these things, idem in the Greek. And it basically means, I get it. We get our English word idea from. John believed something took place. Maybe not to the extent he did when he saw the risen Lord, but he believed something happened here. Something that is not, you know, the body wasn't stolen. Something happened. And there is no way for these linen cloths to be left in that condition if someone stole the body. He had to pass through them as he rose from the dead. So John's trying to process all this stuff. Again, I don't think he comes to the full conclusion yet. Look at verse 11. But Mary stood outside by the tomb weeping. As she wept, she stooped down and looked into the tomb. And she saw two angels in white sitting, one at the head and the other at the feet where the body of Jesus had lain. Then they said to her, "Woman, why are you weeping?" She said to them, "Because they have taken away my Lord, and I do not know where they have laid him." So it's interesting. John starts out, but Mary. Her love, her devotion for the Lord was overwhelming. Peter and John aren't here anymore. Mary's alone at the tomb. She has been forgiven so much, and she loved Jesus so much, and she's overwhelmed that the body is missing. And now she looks in, and she sees two angels, one at the head of where Jesus was, and one was where his feet were. And when I read that, I picture in my mind the cherubim on the mercy seat, and you can see them right there. It's as though God is saying, this is now a new mercy seat.
because my son has paid the price for

0: sin.
1: And the way is open into the presence of God. He is the mercy seat. John makes that point in 1 John chapter 2, verses 1 and 2. He says, "My little children, these things I write to you so that you may not sin. And if anyone sins, we have an advocate with the Father, Jesus Christ the righteous. And he himself is the propitiation for our sins, not for ours only, but also for the whole world." Yes, God requires perfection from us, but the reality is we're not perfect. We sin. And because we've been adopted into the family of God by faith in Jesus Christ, in a positional sense, the Father sees us as perfect because the shed blood of Christ covers our sins. We're as white as snow. And when we do sin, we have an advocate with the Father, a defense attorney, Jesus Christ. The Greek word for advocate is parakletos, which means one who speaks. It's one in our defense. And when you think of a defense attorney, a lot of times, you know, the guys you see on TV, they're representing crooks and they lie or manipulate things to get their client off. Does Jesus do that? Absolutely not. That would make him unrighteous. And then how does Jesus defend us? How does he refute the accusations that Satan brings against us? It's really simple. Our advocate has become our propitiation or atonement for our sins. That's how. Those sins have been paid for. You see, God became sin for us. He paid in full the penalty for our sins. He endured the wrath of God that was due us. And so he doesn't defend us by manipulating the evidence because we're guilty before God. We are guilty. He says, no, those sins have been paid for already. Paid in full. And he has the scars to prove it, doesn't he? And what's interesting to me is when they were translating the Hebrew scriptures into Greek around 250 or so BC, the Greek word they used for mercy seat is the same Greek word that John uses for propitiation, holosmos. In other words, on the Day of Atonement, when the high priest entered the Holy of Holies and poured out the blood upon the mercy seat to atone for his sins and the sins of the nation, John's saying Jesus has become our mercy seat, and it's his blood that was shed to atone completely for our sins. Hebrews 7:25, Paul says, "Therefore, he is also able to save to the uttermost those who come to God through him, since he always lives to make intercession for them." He saves us to the uttermost. I love that. And this whole idea with this word propitiation, Alfred puts it like this. He said, "The word implies that Christ has, as our sin offering, reconciled God in us by nothing else but by his voluntary death as a sacrifice, has by this averted God's wrath from us." Exactly. That's what he's done. He's the mediator between God and man, the only one who can. Peter said, "For Christ also suffered once for sins, the just for the unjust, that he might bring us to God, being put to death in the flesh, but made alive by the Spirit." Sin was a barrier between us and God. Now that barrier is removed because those sins have been paid for by Jesus. Now we can approach the throne of grace. Can our sin hinder our fellowship with God? Of course it can. But our salvation is secure in him. And I don't know about you, but you know, Mary's carrying on a conversation with these angels and she's not moved. She's not comforted. Why? Because it's Jesus that can fill that void in her heart. And we'll see that in a minute. That's a great lesson for us. Because we try to find comfort in all kinds of things instead of the one who can bring us comfort, and that's Jesus. In fact, in Proverbs 8:17, we're told, "I love those who love me, and those who seek me diligently will find me." Let me ask you this. Do you think Mary is going to find the Lord? Absolutely. The Lord's going to find her. Look at verse 14. "Now, when she had said this, she turned around and saw Jesus standing there and did not know that it was Jesus. And Jesus said to her, 'Woman, why are you weeping? Whom are you seeking?' She, supposing him to be the gardener, said to him, 'Sir, if you have carried him away, tell me where you have laid him, and I will take him away.' And Jesus said to her, 'Mary,' and she turned and said to him, 'Rabboni,' which is to say, 'teacher.'" Oh, I love that. Why didn't Mary recognize Jesus? Well, some say, well, it was, you know, maybe it's still been kind of dark outside. Maybe it was the tears in her eyes. I don't know. Maybe he still bore the marks of the crucifixion. He did. Plus the beatings he took. Isaiah 52:14, "Just as many were astonished at you, so his visage was marred more than any man, and his form more than the sons of men." In fact, the Living Bible says that he was so disfigured, one would scarcely know it was a person standing there. That's how bad. He still bears the marks, the wounds of the crucifixion, the beatings, the wounds in his hands, the spear hole in his side. Revelation 5:6 says, "And I looked, and behold, in the midst of the throne and of the four living creatures, and in the midst of the elders, stood a lamb as though it had been slain, having seven horns and seven eyes, which are the seven spirits of God sent out into all the earth. Maybe that is the reason that Mary didn't recognize him. We don't know. But here's the thing that just blows my mind away. All the diseases we have, all the handicaps we have, all the problems we have in this life, when we go to be with the Lord, will be gone, except for Jesus, who will still bear the marks of the crucifixion. And for eternity, we will see his great love for us. I don't know, man, every time I see him, it would break my heart. How much he loves me, that he was willing to die for me and to endure all those beatings and suffering. And for Mary, you know, she thinks Jesus is the gardener. Kind of funny. And she's just, you know, tell me, did you take him? If you did, just tell me where he's at. You know, I'll go and get him. I don't know how big Mary was, and I don't know how big Jesus was. But, you know, let's say he was an average-sized guy. Maybe he's, you know, 160, 180 pounds. I don't know, carrying dead weight around? But that was not something that Mary was even thinking of. Just tell me where he's at, and I'll grab him, I'll get him, I'll take him. Just get him for me. Show me where he's at. It's real devotion. And does Jesus really try to prove who he is to Mary? No. What does he say? Mary. It must have just cut to her heart, brought joy to her life. And she says, Rabboni. This is not the gardener. I know that voice. How did she know it was Jesus? By just Jesus saying, Mary. Do you ever wonder that? You know, all he said was Mary. How did she know? Remember in John chapter 10, when Jesus said the sheep hear his voice and he calls his own sheep by name and leads them out. And when he brings out his own sheep, he goes before them and the sheep follow him, for they know his voice. My sheep hear my voice and I know them and they follow me. Mary knew the voice of her Lord. And when our Lord spoke, what did it do? Brought comfort to her. Doesn't the Lord do that with us? We're going through a tough time and, you know, we're reading the word and all of a sudden the Holy Spirit just opens something up to us and comforts our hearts or brings a brother or sister around that gives us a word of encouragement. And it's like, oh, thank you. I needed that. That was just the right time. That was perfect timing for that. Well, look at verse 17. And Jesus said to her, do not cling to me, for I have not yet ascended to my Father, but go to my brethren and say to them, I am ascending to my Father and your Father and to my God and your God. And Mary Magdalene came and told the disciples that she had seen the Lord and that he had spoken these things to her. Mary had a death grip on Jesus. Man, I lost you once. I'm not letting go anymore. I'm holding on tight. Man, what devotion she had to Jesus. And Jesus says, you know, don't grip me that way. You're not going to lose me. You know, he's going to see her again. And, you know, she had work to do. She had to go and tell others that he's risen. And that's exactly what she does. So Mary, the other women, they're going to go and tell the disciples that they've seen the risen Lord. They kind of group together. And what did the disciples of Jesus think? You guys are crazy. Come on. In fact, the rabbis taught it's better that the words of the law be burned than to be entrusted to a woman. That's how much they trusted women. And who does Jesus appear to? Mary. A woman. Go figure. The Lord rewards her devotion, as well as the other women who are going to be witnesses of the risen Lord. The world may look at us and think we're not worthy. They may think we're crazy, that we're nothing. But God shows his love for us, and he uses the weak, the frail, to do great things for him, because he gets the glory. And here were these women that were despised. It's kind of like the shepherds in the field. The angels go and speak that Messiah is born. He's in Bethlehem. The shepherds were looked down upon. They were not trusted. They weren't good guys. And who's the Lord appear to shepherds in the field? Who's the Lord appear to who women? And in that society, they were looked down upon. And, you know, people go, oh, you know, Paul was a male chauvinist, you know. And what Jesus Christ has done through his word, through the Apostle Paul speaking for him, is elevated women to the same level as men. We have different roles, but the same level. Because in that society, they were looked down upon. Well, look at verse 19. Then the same day at evening, being the first day of the week, when the doors were shut, where the disciples were assembled for fear of the Jews, Jesus came and stood in the midst and said to them, peace be with you. Now, John doesn't tell us about the disciples he met on the road to Emmaus. He stayed with them until after dark and disappeared after he broke bread at dinner with them. And it's Sunday evening now. And remember, these guys were told, he's risen. Jesus is risen. And they didn't believe it. So they're locked inside a room. Why? Because they're fearful. They're afraid what the Jews might do to them. These are believers. And they don't want anyone to come in. And all of a sudden, guess what? Jesus is in the midst. Now we kind of, you know, laugh at them. You know, oh, you guys, look at how you behave. Could you imagine? Jesus just appeared right in the midst of the room. Doors are locked. And I think they were a little fearful. And Jesus says, peace be with you. Chill out, guys. It's okay. Don't worry. You shouldn't be fearful. This word peace or shalom is just the words of comfort. And don't we look for that in our own lives? We want that peace, that comfort that the Lord can bring to us. But we have to look to him. And sometimes he appears in the most, I don't know, in those times we don't think he's going to appear. We've kind of given up hope and we're surprised. And I didn't expect that peace. I didn't expect that. Thank you, Lord. Right? Verse 20 says, now when he had said this, he showed them his hands and his side. Then the disciples were glad when they saw the Lord. Then Jesus said to them again, peace to you. As the Father has sent me, I also send you. And when he had said this, he breathed on them and said to them, receive the Holy Spirit. If you forgive the sins of any, they are forgiven them. If you retain the sins of any, they are retained. So what does Jesus do to prove who he is? He shows them the wounds that he received. And they are just rejoicing in the Lord. Doesn't say that, hey, the women are right. They didn't want to acknowledge that, I guess, but it's true. And then Jesus gives them a mission to continue on with the work he started. And then he breathed on them and gave to them the Holy Spirit. What's going on here? Some who don't believe in the baptism with the Holy Spirit as a separate outpouring, as seen in Acts chapter 2, they see Jesus just gave them a taste of what it means to be born again. Here's a little sample. It's not what it says, right? It said, receive the Holy Spirit. And when Jesus breathes on you and says, receive the Holy Spirit, what do you think is going to happen? You're going to receive the Holy Spirit. Remember in John 14, verses 16 and 17, Jesus said, and I will pray the Father, and he will give you another helper, that he may abide with you forever, the Spirit of truth, whom the world cannot receive, because it neither sees him nor knows him, but you know him, for he dwells with you and will be in you. So he's dwelling with them at this point in John chapter 14. Why? Because Jesus didn't die for the sins yet. So the Holy Spirit is with them. And the Holy Spirit is out in the world wooing people to Jesus now. But after his death and resurrection, the Holy Spirit comes in a believer. There's the difference. The Holy Spirit was with them, drawing them to Christ. Now the Holy Spirit is in them. Jesus breathed on them. They are not Old Testament saints anymore. They are New Testament saints. In John 20, verse 23, what is this thing about forgiving sins? As the Roman Catholic Church picks up on this, about forgiving sins, that the priest, the pope, the cardinals, all those guys can do it. In Luke 5:21, listen to what we're told. And the scribes and the Pharisees began to reason, saying, who is this man who speaks blasphemies? Who can forgive sins but God alone? Can we forgive sins? No.

0: 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It is the hope of Pastor Joe and the congregation of Calvary Chapel, Manitowoc, that you would grow in the grace and knowledge of our Lord and Savior, Jesus Christ. Until next time, may the Lord nourish you with His sustaining word.
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3: This is Chapter by Chapter with Pastor Sandy Adams of Calvary Chapel Stone Mountain. With an overview of a chapter in your Bible, here's Sandy.
4: Priesthood, prophets, temple, and sacrifices were sacred in Jewish society. But the Hebrew believers had embraced a new way of relating to God that made Jewish institutions obsolete. God had replaced the fixtures of Judaism with faith in Jesus. The followers of Jesus had found forgiveness and freedom, but their unbelieving neighbors saw such faith as blasphemy. These believers were rejected, mocked, and disowned. Some even had their property confiscated. The discouraged Hebrews were being tempted to deny Christ and retreat back into the cozy confines of Judaism. The book of Hebrews exhorts them to hold on to their faith. Jesus is better than Judaism. In fact, He's better than any other way of living. Be proud of Jesus and never back down from what you believe. In Hebrews chapter 1, we're told that Jesus is superior to the prophets. In former times, God gave us bits and pieces of His plan through His prophets. But in New Testament times, God provided the ultimate revelation in the person of His Son. Jesus is the full blaze or concentration of God's glory. He is the exact representation of God, not merely in the form of God, but consisting of the same substance. Jesus is also better than the angels. He is the Son of God. The angels are mere servants. Jesus is eternal. The angels are created. When Jesus was born, the angels worshiped Him. How ironic. The Jews were worshiping beings that were worshiping Jesus.
3: We hope you'll tune in weekdays for Chapter by Chapter, or check us out at sandyadams.org.
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0: Lamentations chapter 3, verses 22 through 24. Through the Lord's mercies we are not consumed, because his compassions fail not. They are new every morning. Great is your faithfulness. The Lord is my portion, says my soul. Therefore, I hope in him.
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Some problems cooperate. You make the call, move the appointment, tighten the loose screw, and feel reasonably capable again. Then there are problems that simply will not cooperate. Someone you love is hurting. That is when we start working overtime in our minds, replaying every possibility, as if worry might eventually produce an answer. It will not. But prayer can do something worry cannot. Prayer places the situation into hands stronger than yours. It does not mean you stop caring or stop doing what is yours to do. It means you stop pretending everything depends on you. Tell God where you feel powerless. Ask for His wisdom for today instead of demanding the complete map. Then breathe. Do your part. Release your grip and trust God with the outcome. When you cannot fix it, you can still bring it to God. WTSWLP, the Sustaining Word Radio.

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6: It's 12:31.
7: It's 60 degrees.
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9: Today's Wisdom for Women is Proverbs 25, verses 11 through 13. A word fitly spoken is like apples of gold in settings of silver, like an earring of gold and an ornament of fine gold, is a wise rebuker to an obedient ear, like the cold of snow in harvest, is a faithful messenger to those who send him. For he refreshes the soul of his masters. An appropriate word, spoken at the right time for the right reason in the right way, is both valuable and beautiful. Ladies, can you see how much our world is lacking for women to speak up for right and true and good things? Uncle Tom's Cabin is one of the most tender, spiritual, and moving books I have ever read. It was written at a time when slaves were treated as merchandise, even women and children. It woke people up and caused them to care. When Abraham Lincoln met the author, Harriet Beecher Stowe, he said, "So, you are the little lady who wrote the book that started this great war. Her words were used to stir others up to do the right thing. Words, words can have great power for good." John Corson says, "If you have a heart that wants to obey the Lord and learn of Him, you'll receive the word of a wise reprover as gladly as you would receive a beautiful gold earring." I'll close today with Proverbs 15, verses 31 and 32. "He who listens to a life-giving rebuke will be at home among the wise. He who ignores discipline despises himself, but whoever heeds correction gains understanding." This is Debbie Bryson praying that the practical wisdom of God's Word will make you wise.
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2: Hi, this is Pastor Joe from Calvary Chapel of Manitowoc. We're living in a time period where there is much deception in regard to our Christian faith. Christians struggle with basic Christian doctrine. 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
3: This is Ministro Minute from Mike. Today's word is El Elyon. Elyon referred to the Most High, whereas El was the identifier to show deity. As just Elyon, it could refer to kingship or other elevated things. Uppermost basket of bread, Genesis 40:17. Deuteronomy 24:16 uses that as a description of Israel being high above all nations. Elyon appears 53 times in the Old Testament, 21 times in the Psalms. Every time in the Psalms, it does refer to God. Only once it doesn't use El, but it still refers to God. It's first seen in Genesis 14:18-22. We hear about Melchizedek, king and priest of Salem, which was Jerusalem, before it was conquered. As mentioned, Melchizedek is a Christophany, an Old Testament appearance of Christ. We learn in Hebrews 7:3 that Melchizedek had no beginning or ending of days, genealogy of record, and resembled the Son of God and remains a priest forever, which could only be true of Jesus. This has been Ministerial Minute for Mike.
4: Need a word from God? 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
5: He took bread, and he gave thanks, and brake it, and gave unto them, saying, "This is my body which is given for you. This do in remembrance of me." Likewise also the cup, that's after supper, saying, "This cup is the New Testament in my blood, which is shed for you." He took the two frailest things in the world, friends. He took bread and wine. You leave them overnight and both will spoil. And he says, the bread speaks of my body and the wine speaks of my blood. The bread speaks of his body broken, not a bone broken, but a broken body, because he's made sin for us. I don't think he even looked human when he came down from that cross. That's the picture that we have here.
4: Get more solid Bible teaching at Through the Bible, ttb.org.
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7: We have mechanisms to remember all the parts to a car or locate any book in the library. Likewise, the God of the Bible, who is perfect in knowledge, will one day be taking inventory of our hearts, says Pastor Xavier Reese of Calvary Chapel, Pasadena, on today's Simple Truths.
8: God's omniscience is exact and detailed towards creation. Exact. He tells the numbers of the stars. He calls them all by their names. Psalm 147:4. That's like saying that you know the name of every pebble of sand on Huntington Beach. When a sparrow falls to the ground, he knows. Matthew 10:29. He knows the hairs on your heads and the very number. For some of us, that's not hard for him, but Mark 10:30. He knows when the fullness of the Gentiles will come in and the church will be raptured. Romans 11:25. He knows that last number. He knows where the last Christian that says, "Lord, save me," is going to be in the United States, in China, and Mexico, in a jail, or being executed in Russia. And when that last Christian says, "Save me, we're out of here," he knows. God's omniscience is dependent on nothing outside of himself. Listen to Isaiah 40, verse 14 and 15. Isaiah says, with whom did he take counsel? And who instructed him and taught him the path of justice? Who taught him knowledge and showed him the way of understanding? Behold, the nations are as a drop in the bucket. There's where you get the saying. And are counted as a small dust on the scale. Look, he lifts up the isles as a very little thing. None has instructed him. Paul says, for of him and through him and to him are all things, to whom be glory forever and ever. Romans 11:36. God's omniscience means he knows man completely. Job 37:16 says, he is perfect in knowledge. Psalm 33, 13 through 15, the Lord looked from heaven. He sees all the sons of men from the place of his dwelling. He looks on all the inhabitants of the earth. He fashions their hearts individually. He considers all their works. God is aware of all that goes on all at the same time. Try to handle that if you can. We've all seen a person frantic when a person's talking, another one's yelling at him and giving instructions, like say a person at a ticket counter or something, and they're going crazy. You know, well, God isn't like that. He just sits there and he takes it all in. For the ways of man are before the eyes of the Lord, and he ponders all his goings. Proverbs 5:21. You see, no one gets away with anything. God sees all that goes on. All the jivers, all the scammers, all rip-off artists, all the guys sneaking around committing adultery. God sees it all. Nothing escapes him. All things are naked and open to the eyes of him with whom and we must give an account to. Hebrews 4:13. Everything.
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1: 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Well, folks, looks like things have changed a bit. I'll be right back to bring you up to date on this.
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4: Faith comes by hearing, and hearing by the Word of God. 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
5: Noah's flood, it was global. This is Ken Ham, whose ministry has produced the family-friendly Answers Bible curriculum. Genesis 7 tells us that during the flood of Noah's day, the water covered all the high hills to a depth of over 20 feet. Now, some people argue the flood was just local to the Mesopotamian Valley. But how could a local flood cover all the mountains in 20 feet of water? Water seeks its own level. It won't cover all the hills.

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3: It's 60 degrees.
4: A 16-year-old Bel Air High School student was arrested Friday morning for the shooting death of Jonathan Finkelman. Finkelman was shot and killed in his home late last summer.
5: Three teenaged girls are accused of breaking into a Volusia County home and stealing a vehicle. While trying to get away, they lost control of the vehicle and crashed into an 80-year-old woman, killing her instantly.
6: Authorities arrested an 11-year-old boy Monday night and charged him with the stabbing death of a woman whose body was discovered in the bedroom of her Cherry Hill home.
4: A 16-year-old
6: authorities arrested an 11-year-old
5: boy Monday night,
6: 17-year-old
5: boy
6: stabbing death
4: for the shooting death of
7: a
5: local track and field, killing her instantly.
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0: Lamentations chapter 3, verses 22 through 24. Through the Lord's mercies we are not consumed, because his compassions fail not. They are new every morning. Great is your faithfulness. The Lord is my portion, says my soul. Therefore, I hope in him.
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1: The idea here is sin could be put away, but could never be eliminated. Because each year they had to have the Day of Atonement. Every day they offered sacrifices. In fact, Charles Spurgeon explained that Rabbi Yarki said the goat was taken 10 miles out of Jerusalem, and there were refreshment stations each mile along the way for the man who escorted the goat out of the city. He finally went the 10 miles and then watched the goat wander off until he could see the goat no more. Then the sin was gone, and the Day of Atonement was considered complete. Now, could that goat return back again? Yeah, it's kind of like a dog who runs away, right? Sometimes they come back. But what's interesting is Jewish tradition, again, this is Jewish tradition, tells us that they would tie a scarlet cloth on the head of this goat. And if it turned white as he was led into the wilderness, their sins were forgiven. If it didn't, well, then their sins weren't forgiven, and they would mourn for that year. Later on, tradition tells us that this goat was led to the top of the mountain called Azazel, which was the name for this goat, and cast off this mountain. And if the red thread turned white, then their sin was forgiven once again. And if it didn't, then their sin was not forgiven. And again, they would mourn for the year. What's interesting here is about 40 years before the destruction of the temple in Jerusalem, around the time of Christ's death, we're told that the red string never turned white again. That's what Poole mentions. He says, in the ancient Hebrews write that 40 years before the destruction of the temple, which was about the time of Christ's death, this red string turned no more white. Why? Think about it. When the beaten, bloodied, red body of Jesus rose from the dead, what was he clothed in? White garments. They weren't stained anymore. The burial cloths were all gone. He had perfectly white garments. And we have been cleansed as white as snow. We're forgiven. That atonement has been completed at the cross by the shed blood of Jesus. Wow, thank you, Lord. Verse 23. Then Aaron shall come into the tabernacle of meeting, shall take off the linen garments which he put on when he went into the holy place, and shall leave them there. And he shall wash his body with water in a holy place, put on his garments, come out and offer his burnt offering and the burnt offering of the people, and make atonement for himself and for the people. The fat of the sin offering he shall burn on the altar. And he who released the goat as the scapegoat shall wash his clothes and bathe his body in water, and afterward he may come into the camp. The bull for the sin offering and the goat for the sin offering, whose blood was brought in to make atonement in the holy place, shall be carried outside the camp, and they shall burn it in the fire their skins, their flesh and their offal. Then he who burns them shall wash his clothes and bathe his body in water, and afterward he may come into the camp. So not only the person who released the scapegoat had to wash, but so did the high priest. And then he put on his high priestly garments. Those

It took the blood outside the camp and the skin. They had to wash themselves. It's kind of interesting. When the atonement was completed, Aaron was kind of seated in glory. He had all his high priestly garments on. That's what Christ has done for us. Isn't he raised in glory? Absolutely. Absolutely. Well, verse 29, this shall be a statute forever for you. In the seventh month, on the tenth day of the month, you shall afflict your souls and do no work at all, whether a native of your own country or a stranger or sojourns among you. For on that day the priest shall make atonement for you to cleanse you, that you may be clean from all your sins before the Lord. It is a Sabbath of solemn rest for you when you shall afflict your souls. It is a statute forever. And the priest who is anointed and consecrated to minister as priest in his father's place shall make atonement and put on the linen cloths and the holy garments. Then he shall make atonement for the holy sanctuary, and he shall make atonement for the tabernacle of meeting and for the altar. And he shall make atonement for the priests and for all the people of the congregation. This shall be an everlasting statute for you to make atonement for the children of Israel for all their sins once a year. And he did as the Lord commanded Moses. So again, this is a solemn day of fasting, not like the other feasts of Israel where they celebrate it. And no work was allowed. Again, the work's finished by Jesus. There should be no work. And how are we saved? Paul said, for by grace you have been saved. Through faith, that not of yourself is a gift of God, not of works, lest anyone should boast. See how clear that is? People say, we just got to be a little bit better. You got to do well. But it's, Paul said, not of works. Why? Because we boast. Could you imagine what heaven would be like? Hey, Art, you got that seat way back there. Look at me. I'm way up front here. Right? I mean, that's human nature. That's how we would be. But we can't boast. It's all because of the grace of God. We're all on an equal platform. No one gets a better seat with the Lord. We're all there before him. What an amazing grace gift we have. Let me share this with you. Yom Kippur ends with the blowing of the shofar, the trumpet that heralds the coming of the Messiah. The following prayer for a Jewish Day of Atonement liturgy is attributed to Rabbi Eliezer Kahler in the 9th century and is often repeated today in some form. It's kind of an interesting what he says. Our righteous Messiah has departed from us. We are horror-stricken and have none to justify us. Our iniquities and the yoke of our transgressions. He carries who is wounded because of our transgressions. He bears on his shoulders the burden of our sins to find pardon for all our iniquities. By his stripes we shall be healed. O Eternal One, it is time that thou should create him anew. Isn't that interesting? The Messiah has departed from us. When did the Messiah depart? Oh, when Jesus was taken up to glory, right? When he died for our sins, and then 40 days later, he was taken back up. But he carries our sins, yes. You know, I've said this before, but in the Jewish synagogues today, many of them, majority of them, will not read Isaiah 53 anymore because it's such a controversial passage because it points to Jesus. And they don't want to believe that Jesus is the Messiah, so they eliminate it. Well, how do you eliminate God's word, right? In fact, it even says in the Old Testament not to take away from it or add to it. And isn't that exactly what they're doing? Because they don't want to believe Jesus is the Messiah. Wow. Well, look at chapter 17 here in Leviticus. And the Lord spoke to Moses, saying, speak to Aaron, to his sons, and to all the children of Israel, and say to them, this is the thing which the Lord has commanded, saying, whatever a man of the house of Israel kills an ox or lamb or goat in the camp, or kills it outside the camp, and does not bring it to the door of the tabernacle of meeting, to offer an offering to the Lord before the tabernacle of the Lord, blood guilt shall be imputed to that man. He has shed blood, and that man shall be cut off from among his people.
again, this is not talking about just killing an animal to eat it, okay? It's speaking of an animal that

is from a book. It's called Habits of the Heart, way back in 1985. Robert Biella and his colleagues interviewed a young nurse named Sheila Larson, who they described as representing the experience and views of many Americans on religion. Speaking about her own faith and how it worked in her life, this is what she said. I believe in God. Okay, that sounds great, doesn't it? You go, oh, praise the Lord. I'm not a religious fanatic. Okay. I can't remember the last time I went to church. Yeah, now you're kind of moving away. My faith has carried me a long way. Okay, I think we can say that's okay. And then she says of her faith, it's Sheilaism, just my own little voice. This way of thinking dominates spirituality in the modern Western world. But it's not a biblical pattern for seeking God, becoming right with God. Yeah, Frank Sinatra may be saying, I did it my way. But when it comes to a relationship with God, you don't want to do it your way. You want to do it Yahweh, right? You want to come to him. Look at verse 5. To the end that the children of Israel may bring their sacrifices, which they offer in the open field, that they may bring them to the Lord at the door of the tabernacle of meeting, to the priest and offer them as peace offerings to the Lord. And the priest shall sprinkle the blood on the altar of the Lord at the door of the tabernacle of meeting, and burn the fat for a sweet aroma to the Lord. They shall no more offer their sacrifices to demons, after whom they have played the harlot. This shall be a statute forever for them throughout their generations. And you shall say to them, whatever man of the house of Israel or of strangers who sojourn among you, who offers a burnt offering or sacrifice, and does not bring it to the door of the tabernacle of meeting to offer it to the Lord, that man shall be cut off from among his people. So God is really specific where the sacrifices were to be made in the tabernacle of meeting. They couldn't do it any way they wanted. And yes, those 430 years in Egypt affected the children of Israel. They began to incorporate the worship of the Egyptian gods into their lives. And then they took this practice with them. And God's saying, don't go back. Don't do those things. Don't worship these demons, which they are. And if you did, you'd be cut off from your people, because they're supposed to worship the Lord alone. And the Lord desires that today for us. Well, verse 10 here in Leviticus chapter 17. And whatever man of the house of Israel or of the strangers who sojourn among you who eats any blood, I will set my face against that person who eats blood and will cut him off from among his people. For the life of the flesh is in the blood, and I have given it to you upon the altar to make atonement for your souls. For it is the blood that makes atonement for the soul. Therefore I said to the children of Israel, no one among you shall eat blood, nor shall any stranger who sojourns among you eat blood. So again, God is separating his people from the pagans. The pagans drank blood. They believed that the life of the animal or the person was in that blood. And when they drank it down, they received that energy. And you think, oh man, those people were so backwards. I hate to tell you folks, if you know you were here and you heard Jonathan Domingo from Far Reaching Ministries and what's going on in Latin America, they would frighten little kids, scare them to get their adrenaline pumped, and then cut them and drink their blood because they believed they get their life energy from them. That's what they were doing back then, and we still are doing it today, this evil. Wow. What's interesting is that this whole idea the life is in the blood, man didn't know that apart from God until 1628, when Dr. Harvey identified the importance of blood. But isn't it interesting that God already said the life is in the blood? And spiritually speaking, isn't that true? The life is in the shed blood of Jesus Christ, his atonement that he made for our sins. So for the Jewish people, they would drain all the blood they could from these animals before they would cook them and eat them. Now, here's where some of the Jews were confused during the time of Jesus in John 6:53 through 56.

Jesus said to them, "Most assuredly I say to you, unless you eat the flesh of the Son of Man and drink his blood, you have no life in you. Whoever eats my flesh and drinks my blood has eternal life, and I will raise him up at the last day, for my flesh is food indeed, and my blood is drink indeed. He who eats my flesh and drinks my blood abides in me, and I in him." And a lot of the Jews that were following Jesus, when they heard this, they left him. Why? Because of this. Because of what is said here in Leviticus chapter 17. Was Jesus telling them to eat his flesh and drink his blood? Absolutely not. He kept the whole law, right? Now he's going to break it and tell his people, "Hey, yeah, just drink it down." Are you kidding me? Well, what's he talking about then? You got to read the whole chapter. This is where people come up with false teaching, is they get a portion of scripture, like I've told you before. He was bald and he was clean, so let's all shave our heads. Well, is that what that portion of scripture is talking about? Absolutely not. But you could come up and make your own teaching, your own doctrine from that. What is he talking about? John 6:63, Jesus said, "It is the Spirit who gives life. The flesh profits nothing. The words that I speak to are spirit and they are life." It's not the drinking of his blood or eating his flesh, but allow God's Spirit through his word to sustain us. It's partaking of Jesus, taking him into our lives by faith, growing in him. He said the flesh profits nothing. And yet this is a practice today in the Roman Catholic Church, tragically. Every Mass, when they have communion, the wafer turns into the body of Christ and the wine turns into the blood of Christ. No. In fact, the whole Mass is making atonement for our sins. But Jesus died once for our sins, the just for the unjust, in order to bring us to God. I've told you this before. I was a horrible altar boy. Horrible. I really didn't know much about the Roman Catholic Church until I came out of it. And then I learned everything about it. But, you know, as an altar boy, during communion, you got to hold those little plates up. And I thought, well, you just didn't want to drop the wafer on the floor because it would get dirty. I didn't realize you were dropping the body of Christ on the floor. At least that's what they thought. That's how bad I was. It's probably better that I didn't know that stuff back then. Verse 13 here in Leviticus 17. "And whatever man of the children of Israel or of the strangers who sojourn among you, who hunts and catches any animal or bird that may be eaten, he shall pour out its blood and cover it with dust, for it is the life of all flesh. Its blood sustains its life. Therefore I said to the children of Israel, you shall not eat the blood of any flesh, for the life of the flesh is its blood. Whoever eats it shall be cut off. And every person who eats what died naturally, or what was torn by beast, whether he is a native of your own country or a stranger, he shall both wash his clothes and bathe in water and be unclean until evening. Then he shall be clean. But if he does not wash or bathe his body, then he shall bear his guilt." So if you're out hunting and you kill an animal, you could drain its blood and then cover the blood up. But if it couldn't be brought in and blood properly, I guess that's the way they were going to do it. Now, they didn't have stores like we had today where you can go buy meat. So for them, say you come buy some, you know, fresh roadkill, you might say. You could cook it and eat it, but you would be ceremonially unclean. And you needed to bathe, you would still be unclean until evening, the start of the new Jewish day. But food was not easy always to come by. And so you come upon something that's freshly dead, you could partake of it, but you would be unclean. You'd have to wash yourself and be unclean till evening. Chapter 18 of Leviticus. This is a very interesting chapter, the laws of sexual sins. We're told in verse 1, "Then the Lord spoke to Moses, saying, speak to the children of Israel and say to them, I am the Lord your God. According to the doings of the land of Egypt where you dwelt,
you shall not do, and according to the doings of the land of Canaan where I am bringing you, you shall not do, nor shall you walk in their ordinances. You shall observe my judgments and keep my ordinances to walk in them. I am the Lord your God. You shall therefore keep my statutes and my judgments, which if a man does, he shall live by them. I am the Lord. So before he tells them what he desires them to do, he establishes his relationship with them by telling them, I am the Lord, I'm Yahweh, I am your God, you're to obey me. You see, the whole point is you belong to me, and therefore don't do as the world is doing. Isn't that the same thing God is saying to us today? And so much of the church wants to be like the world. Why? What did the world really have to offer us? It was fun for a very short time, but then it ended, and that's sin. Well, what God has for us is everlasting, and it's a joy. I'm not saying it's easy, but when you understand that God is in control of your life, wow, then you could rest in that. Okay, you know that you're not going to push me beyond, and you know exactly what I can handle. And it's just a little bit more than what I can handle, so I can come to you. And that's the whole point, is drawing close to God. I know there are Christians today that they feel that, hey, don't really do as I do as I say. We used to say that to our kids, probably. Not a good idea. How do we Christianize that? Well, don't look at me, look at Jesus. That's a cop-out, sorry. We are to shine for Jesus. When people look at our lives, they should see the nature of Jesus in us, something different. Paul said, imitate me as I follow Christ. And that's really the key. If a person's not following Christ, don't follow them. But if they are, you can learn. When I first got saved, I watched my pastor. Everything he did, I learned so much from him. And then as you grow and you mature, you're always learning from people. But my focus is the Lord. And I want people to see Jesus in me. Lord, less of me, like John said, and Lord, more of you in my life. Verse 6. None of you shall approach anyone who is near of kin to him to uncover his nakedness. I am the Lord. The nakedness of your father or the nakedness of your mother you shall not uncover. She is your mother. You shall not uncover her nakedness. The nakedness of your father's wife you shall not uncover. It's your father's nakedness. The nakedness of your sister, the daughter of your father or the daughter of your mother, whether born at home or elsewhere, their nakedness you shall not uncover. And again, to uncover his nakedness is speaking of sexual relations. And God is saying that incest or sexual relations, marrying your immediate family, is prohibited. We don't see that prior to this time. Why? Well, for Adam and Eve, you know, their descendants, they were going to marry their family. But how could they? Because the genetic makeup was not corrupted like it is here during this time period in Leviticus. Now it's corrupted. And even today, if you marry someone closely related to you, those genetic defects may come together and form an abnormality in your child. So God is saying, hey, don't do this anymore. This is going to be a problem. Listen to what he goes on to say. In verse 10, the nakedness of your son's daughter or your daughter's daughter, their nakedness you shall not uncover. For their sins is your own nakedness. The nakedness of your father's wife's daughter, begotten by your father, she is your sister. You shall not uncover her nakedness. You shall not uncover the nakedness of your father's sister. She is near of kin to your father. You shall not uncover the nakedness of your mother's sister, for she is near of kin to your mother.
You shall not uncover the nakedness of your father's brother. You shall not approach his wife. She is your aunt. You shall not uncover the nakedness of your daughter-in-law. She is your son's wife. You shall not uncover her nakedness. You shall not uncover the nakedness of your brother's wife. It is your brother's nakedness. You shall not uncover the nakedness of a woman and her daughter, nor shall you take her son's daughter or her daughter's daughter to uncover her nakedness. They are near of kin to her. It is wickedness. Nor shall you take a woman as a rival to her sister to uncover her nakedness.

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2: It's 228.
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1: Look at verse 14. Now when she had said this, she turned around and saw Jesus standing there and did not know that it was Jesus. And Jesus said to her, "Woman, why are you weeping? Whom are you seeking?" She, supposing him to be the gardener, said to him, "Sir, if you have carried him away, tell me where you have laid him, and I will take him away." And Jesus said to her, "Mary." And she turned and said to him, "Rabboni," which is to say, teacher. Oh, I love that. Why didn't Mary recognize Jesus? Well, some say, well, it was, you know, maybe it's still been kind of dark outside. Maybe it was the tears in her eyes. I don't know. Maybe he still bore the marks of the crucifixion. He did. Plus the beatings he took. Isaiah 52:14, "Just as many were astonished at you, so his visage was marred more than any man, and his form more than the sons of men." In fact, the Living Bible says that he was so disfigured one would scarcely know it was a person standing there. That's how bad. He still bears the marks, the wounds of the crucifixion, the beatings, the wounds in his hands, the spear hole in his side. Revelation 5:6 says, "And I looked, and behold, in the midst of the throne and of the four living creatures, and in the midst of the elders, stood a lamb as though it had been slain, having seven horns and seven eyes, which are the seven spirits of God sent out into all the earth." Maybe that is the reason that Mary didn't recognize him. We don't know. But here's the thing that just blows my mind away. All the diseases we have, all the handicaps we have, all the problems we have in this life, when we go to be with the Lord, we'll be gone, except for Jesus, who will still bear the marks of the crucifixion. And for eternity, we will see his great love for us. I don't know, man, every time I see him, it would break my heart. How much he loves me, that he was willing to die for me and to endure all those beatings and suffering. And for Mary, you know, she thinks Jesus is the gardener. Kind of funny. And she just, you know, "Tell me, did you take him? If you did, just tell me where he's at. You know, I'll go and get him." I don't know how big Mary was, and I don't know how big Jesus was. But, you know, let's say he was an average-sized guy. Maybe he's, you know, 160, 180 pounds. I don't know, carrying dead weight around? But that was not something that Mary was even thinking of. "Just tell me where he's at, and I'll grab him, I'll get him, I'll take him. Just get him for me. Show me where he's at." It's real devotion. And does Jesus really try to prove who he is to Mary? No. What does he say? "Mary." It must have just cut to her heart, brought joy to her life. And she says, "Rabboni." This is not the gardener. I know that voice. How did she know it was Jesus? By just Jesus saying, "Mary." Do you ever wonder that? You know, all he said was "Mary." How did she know? Remember in John chapter 10, when Jesus said the sheep hear his voice and he calls his own sheep by name and leads them out. And when he brings out his own sheep, he goes before them, and the sheep follow him, for they know his voice. "My sheep hear my voice, and I know them, and they follow me." Mary knew the voice of her Lord. And when her Lord spoke, what did it do? It brought comfort to her. Doesn't the Lord do that with us? We're going through a tough time, and you know, we're reading the word, and all of a sudden the Holy Spirit just opens something up to us and comforts our hearts, or brings a brother or sister around that gives us a word of encouragement, and it's like, "Ah, thank you, I needed that. That was just the right time. That was perfect timing for that." Well, look at verse 17. "And Jesus said to her, 'Do not cling to me, for I have not yet ascended to my Father, but go to my brethren and say to them, I am ascending to my Father and your Father, and to my God and your God.' And Mary Magdalene came and told the disciples that she had seen the Lord and that he had spoken these things to her." Mary had a death grip on Jesus. "Man, I lost you once. I'm not letting go anymore. I'm holding on tight." Man, what devotion she had to Jesus. And Jesus says, you know, "Don't grip me that way. You're not going to lose me. You know, he's going to see her again." And, you know, she had work to do. She had to go and tell others that he's risen. And that's exactly what she does. So Mary, the other women, they're going to go and tell the disciples that they've seen the risen Lord. They kind of group together. And what did the disciples of Jesus think? "You guys are crazy. Come on." In fact, the rabbis taught, "It's better that the words of the law be burned than to be entrusted to a woman." That's how much they trusted women. And who does Jesus appear to? Mary. A woman. Go figure. The Lord rewards her devotion, as well as the other women who are going to be witnesses of the risen Lord. Now, here's the thing. The world may look at us and think we're not worthy. They may think we're crazy, that we're nothing. But God shows his love for us, and he uses the weak, the frail, to do great things for him, because he gets the glory. And here were these women that were despised. It's kind of like the shepherds in the field. The angels go and speak that, you know, the Messiah is born. He's in Bethlehem. The shepherds were looked down upon. They were not trusted. They weren't good guys. And who's the Lord appear to shepherds in the field? Who's the Lord appear to a woman? And in that society, they were looked down upon. And, you know, people go, oh, you know, Paul was a male chauvinist, you know. And what Jesus Christ has done through his word, through the Apostle Paul speaking for him, is elevated women to the same level as men. We have different roles, but the same level. Because in that society, they were looked down upon. Well, look at verse 19. Then the same day at evening, being the first day of the week, when the doors were shut, where the disciples were assembled for fear of the Jews, Jesus came and stood in the midst and said to them, peace be with you. Now, John doesn't tell us about the disciples he met on the road to Emmaus. He stayed with them until after dark and disappeared after he broke bread at dinner with them. And it's Sunday evening now. And remember, these guys were told, he's risen. Jesus is risen. And they didn't believe it. So they're locked inside a room. Why? Because they're fearful. They're afraid what the Jews might do to them. These are believers. And they don't want anyone to come in. And all of a sudden, guess what? Jesus is in the midst. Now we kind of, you know, laugh at them. You know, oh, you guys, look at how you behave. Could you imagine? Jesus just appeared right in the midst of the room. Doors are locked. And I think they were a little fearful. And Jesus says, peace be with you. Chill out, guys. It's okay. Don't worry. You shouldn't be fearful. And, you know, this word peace or shalom is just the words of comfort. And don't we look for that in our own lives? We want that peace, that comfort that the Lord can bring to us, but we have to look to him. And sometimes he appears in the most, I don't know, in those times we don't think he's going to appear. We've kind of given up hope, and we're surprised. And I didn't expect that peace. I didn't expect that. Thank you, Lord. Right? Verse 20 says, now when he had said this, he showed them his hands and his side. Then the disciples were glad when they saw the Lord. Then Jesus said to them again, peace to you. As the Father has sent me, I also send you. And when he had said this, he breathed on them and said to them, receive the Holy Spirit. If you forgive the sins of any, they are forgiven them. If you retain the sins of any, they are retained. So what does Jesus do to prove who he is? He shows them the wounds that he received. And they are just rejoicing in the Lord. Doesn't say that, hey, the women are right. They didn't want to acknowledge that, I guess. But it's true. And then Jesus gives them a mission to continue on with the work he started. And then he breathed on them and gave to them the Holy Spirit. Now, here's the thing. What's going on here? Some who don't believe in the baptism with the Holy Spirit as a separate outpouring, as seen in Acts chapter 2, they see Jesus just gave them a taste of what it means to be born again. Here's a little sample. It's not what it says, right? It said, receive the Holy Spirit. And when Jesus breathes on you and says, receive the Holy Spirit, what do you think is going to happen? You're going to receive the Holy Spirit. Remember in John 14, verses 16 and 17, Jesus said, and I will pray the Father, and he will give you another helper, that he may abide with you forever, the Spirit of truth, whom the world cannot receive, because it neither sees him nor knows him, but you know him, for he dwells with you and will be in you. So he's dwelling with them at this point in John chapter 14. Why? Because Jesus didn't die for the sins yet. So the Holy Spirit is with them. And the Holy Spirit is out in the world wooing people to Jesus now. But after his death and resurrection, the Holy Spirit comes in a believer. There's the difference. The Holy Spirit was with them, drawing them to Christ. Now the Holy Spirit is in them. Jesus breathed on them. They are not Old Testament saints anymore. They are New Testament saints. Now, in John 20, verse 23, what is this thing about forgiving sins? As the Roman Catholic Church picks up on this, about forgiving sins, that the priest, the pope, the cardinals, all those guys can do it. In Luke 5:21, listen to what we're told. And the scribes and the Pharisees began to reason, saying, who is this man who speaks blasphemies? Who can forgive sins but God alone? Can we forgive sins? No. We have no ability to do that. God alone can. We can't forgive sins, but we can tell a person that if they receive Jesus Christ as Lord and Savior in their life, their sins are forgiven. It's not that I've forgiven them of their sins. If they reject Jesus, we can also tell them that their sins remain. We don't provide the forgiveness. What we do is we proclaim it. The forgiveness is found in Jesus. Warren Wiersbe put it like this regarding this verse. He wrote, "A correct understanding of the Greek text helps us here. Some years ago, I corresponded with the eminent Greek scholar Dr. Julius R. Manti, now deceased, about this verse. And he assured me that the correct translation both here and in Matthew 16:19 should be, 'Whosoever sins you remit, forgive, shall have already been forgiven them, and whoever sins you retain, do not forgive, shall have already not been forgiven them.' In other words, the disciples did not provide forgiveness. They proclaimed forgiveness on the basis of the message of the gospel. Another Greek scholar, Dr. Kenneth Wiest, translates it, 'They have been previously forgiven them.'" Absolutely. Only God can forgive sins. We need to understand that. You know, people may wonder, well, why don't you have confession here at the church? Because I can't forgive your sins. For me, growing up in the Roman Catholic Church, I remember going to confession as a kid. And what did I do? I just made things up. I lied 3 times. Oh, no, 4 now with that one. But you know what I mean. And then they say, you know, do your Our Fathers, your Hail Marys, and, you know, you're good to go. Is that what the Bible says? Wait a minute. The Bible says, without the shedding of blood, there is no remission of sins. So saying a Hail Mary or Our Father doesn't cut it. You see the danger. Taking it out of context. And that's exactly what the cults do. Well, verse 24 says, "But Thomas called Didymus, one of the 12, was not with them when Jesus came. The other disciples therefore said to him, 'We have seen the Lord.' But he said to them, 'Unless I see in his hands the print of the nails, and put my finger into the print of the nails, and put my hand into his side, I will not believe.'" So Thomas wasn't with them when Jesus appeared that night. We don't know why. We can speculate all we want, but we don't know why. He just wasn't with them. Maybe he just separated himself from everyone. He couldn't handle it, didn't want to be around anyone. Have you ever felt that way as a Christian? I'm not going to church. I'm not doing this. I'm not doing that. I'm just going to be alone. Maybe that was Thomas. I've had it. But he missed out. And there is a cost to unbelief. He lost out on hope and encouragement and so on. And the thing is, what state do we want to be in? What state do we want to live in? I want to be with the Lord. I want to have that hope and encouragement to be in fellowship with. Verse 26 says, "And after 8 days, the disciples were again inside, and Thomas was with them. And Jesus came, the doors being shut, and he stood in the midst and said, 'Peace to you.' Then he said to Thomas, 'Reach your finger here and look at my hands, and reach your hands here and put it in my side. Do not be unbelieving, but believing.'" So here Jesus appears. 8 days later, Thomas is with them, and Jesus knows the heart of Thomas. What does he say? "Reach out and touch me. Feel the imprints of the nails. Reach into my side." And that tells me Jesus, in his resurrection body, it was real. You could touch it. It wasn't like a ghost, you know, put your hand right through him. You could touch him. He had a physical body. It wasn't like our bodies of flesh and blood, but it was a body. And Thomas does that. And what Jesus is doing is, "Thomas, you need to believe." I think the Lord encourages us, doesn't he? You go through a tough time and the Lord's like, "Just believe. Just trust in me. Walk by faith, not by sight." I like that. You know, Paul said, "Without faith, it's impossible to please him. For he who comes to God must believe that he is, and that he is a rewarder of those who diligently seek him." That faith to believe. Not only in our salvation, but every single day, to trust in him. And notice what we're told in verse 28 and 29. "And Thomas answered and said to him, 'My Lord and my God.' And Jesus said to him, 'Thomas, because you have seen me, you have believed. Blessed are those who have not seen and yet have believed.'" So Thomas affirms the deity of Jesus by calling him both Lord and God. In any of your Bibles, does it say that Thomas answered and said to him, "My Lord and a God"? The cults, they try to manipulate the word. It's very clear. "My Lord and my God." It's very simple. Unless you don't believe. And there is the problem. There are many scriptures pointing to the deity of Jesus. And we've gone through these before. So I'm just going to share one with you. If you want to turn over to Hebrews for a second. Hebrews chapter 1. Because we'll keep this very simple. We'll let the Lord do the speaking here, okay? I think that's the best one. Hebrews chapter 1, verses 8 through 10. This is God the Father speaking to the Son, And this is what he says. But to the son, he says, your throne, oh, who? God. Isn't that interesting? It's forever and ever. It's eternal. A scepter of righteousness is a scepter of your kingdom. You have loved righteousness and hated lawlessness. Therefore, God, your God has anointed you with the oil of gladness more than your companions. And you, Lord, in the beginning laid the foundation of the earth, and the heavens are the work of your hands. They will perish, but you remain, and they will all grow old like a garment. Wow. Isn't that interesting? God the Father calls God the Son God. Pretty simple. And to me, if God calls Jesus God, I guess I'm going to listen to him, right? Why am I going to listen to the guys who knock on my door and say he's not? I'm going to listen to the Father. And for Thomas, he believed. He saw and believed. And Jesus says, you know, blessed are those who have not seen and yet have believed. We haven't seen the risen Lord. We haven't seen him face to face. We will one day when we go to be with him. But Thomas saw the risen Lord. We believe by faith, right? We trust in him. And it's interesting, when we get saved, think about the faith we have to believe. God said that he died for our sins. We believe it. We come to saving faith. It's the most amazing thing in the world. But then comes the walk, and that's a trust. Do you believe? Will you follow me? It's a day-by-day, actually, battle we face, where the flesh says, no, go this way. And the Spirit is saying, no, go this way. Trust in me. Look at verse 30. And truly Jesus did many other signs in the presence of his disciples, which are not written in this book. But these are written that you may believe that Jesus is the Christ, the Son of God, and that believing you may have life in his name. Here's the reason John wrote this gospel, so that the reader would come to believe in Jesus Christ. To me, that's why this gospel is such a great gospel for unbelievers and really believers. I mean, it shows the deity of Jesus Christ. It really shows him in all of his glory here. This is who Jesus is. He's Almighty God who's come to save man from his sins. And in this gospel, there are seven miracles that John focuses on. The other synoptic gospels, Matthew, Mark, and Luke, they have some 35 or so miracles. But they're specific ones that the Holy Spirit gave to John to show that Jesus Christ is Almighty God who came to save man from his sin. How great of a gospel it is. But we're not done there. There's still something that needs to be taken care of, and we'll see that in a minute here. Look at chapter 21, starting in verse 1. After these things, Jesus showed himself again to the disciples at the Sea of Tiberias. And in this way he showed himself. Simon Peter, Thomas called Didymus, Nathanael of Cana in Galilee, the sons of Zebedee, and the two others of his disciples were together. Simon Peter said to them, I am going fishing. And they said to him, we are going with you also. And they went out and immediately got into the boat, and that night they caught nothing. So, yes, the disciples are waiting. They were instructed to go to Galilee and wait for the Lord, and they're doing that. But, I don't know, they got anxious, restless. They weren't sure what's going to happen. Like, man, let's go back to fishing. Let's go back to the old life. We don't want to wait any longer. And Peter stirred them up. Hey, follow me, man. I'm going in the boat. You want to come with me and go fishing? And they followed. And what happened? They caught nothing. Now, I'm not a great fisherman, but I don't know if I've ever been skunked. I'll catch, maybe it's only that big of a fish, but I catch something. They didn't even catch a minnow. They caught nothing. Zero. You know, a net's got to at least put something in there, even a dead fish, right? They caught nothing. And here's the thing. When we step out for the Lord doing things in our own power, our own strength, what we want to do instead of what the Lord wants us to do, we're going to catch nothing. And what's sad is that Peter is leading these guys in the wrong direction. Don't you think they should have caught some fish if that's what God wanted them to do? No. Look at verse 4. But when the morning had now come, Jesus stood on the shore, yet the disciples did not know that it was Jesus. Then Jesus said to them, children, have you any food? And they answered him, no. And he said to them, cast the net on the right side of the boat, and you will find some. So they cast, and now they were not able to draw it in because of the multitude of the fish. Again, all night long, these fishermen, some of them were fishermen, labored and caught nothing. And it's morning, they have nothing for their labor of working all night. Here's this guy on the shore. They don't know it's Jesus. They say, hey, put your nets on the right side of the boat. Well, why did he say that? Because they had their nets on the wrong side of the boat. And Jesus said, put them on the right side. Right? I'm just telling you. And what happened? They caught all these fish. Think about this. The boat's not that big. Those fish were maybe 4 feet away, right? I mean, it's not like he said, go sail to the other side of the lake and you're going to catch fish over there. No, he just said, put your net on the other side, on the right side. And they put it in, and their net's overflowing now. You see, when you are in the will of God, man, you're going to have a great catch. When you're outside of the will of God, you're not going to catch anything. Do you want to do things in the power of your might or His? See, that's the reality. And I know it's so easy. I've got this, Lord. No, you don't. You don't have anything. You have to surrender to Him. Paul said in Ephesians 3, now to Him who is able to do exceedingly abundantly above all that we ask or think, according to the power that works in us, to Him be glory in the church by Christ Jesus to all generations, forever and ever. Amen. Don't we want God to work in our lives exceedingly abundantly? Of course we do. Don't we want God to work in this church exceedingly abundantly? Of course we do. Then we have to surrender to Him. We have to be guided by Him. And He will tell us the right thing to do. Or you can just cast your net out, take a chance, good luck. But they caught nothing. Verse 7 says, therefore, that disciple whom Jesus loved said to Peter, it is the Lord. Now, when Simon Peter heard that it was the Lord, he put on his outer garment, for he had removed it, and plunged into the sea. But the other disciples came in a little boat, for they were not far from land, but about 200 cubits, dragging the net with fish. You know, they didn't take credit for catching all this fish. They didn't say it's because of our great fishing abilities, because it wasn't. What did they say? It's the Lord. Isn't that what we should say? It's the Lord, man. You know, I look at things that God has done in this church, and all I can say, man, it's the Lord. It's not me. And I love Peter. He just jumps in and swims to shore. It's the Lord I'm going after him. John's like, no, we'll just row in here, you know? Not Peter. Here's the thing. Because so many people want to make us just like they are. The body of Christ is made up of all kinds of people. Some who jump in and some who row in. Right? We're all different. None of us are the same. And isn't that a good thing? Of course it is. We're not like little robots. The body of Christ is made up of all kinds of people. And He uses us in so many different ways. And that's exciting to me. You know, there are some people who just think, well, if you're not doing this, you're backsliding, you're doing this, you're not doing this, I don't even know if you're saved. What are you talking about? God uses a variety of people in a variety of different ways, and that's a good thing. And that's an exciting thing. And you'll see, the Lord doesn't rebuke either John or Peter. Peter, what are you doing jumping in? You should have just waited for the boat. No. John, you couldn't jump in and come after me? No. They both were right. They both came in the way that God had, I guess, made them. They're both, it was a healthy way for this body to function, you might say. Well, look at verse 9. Then as soon as they had come to land, they saw a fire of coals there and fish laid on it and bread. And Jesus said to them, bring some of the fish which you have just caught. And Simon Peter went up and dragged the net to land full of large fish, 153. And although there were so many, the net was not broken. And Jesus said to them, come and eat breakfast. Yet none of the disciples dared to ask him, who are you? Knowing that it was the Lord. And Jesus then came and took the bread and gave it to them and likewise the fish. This is now the third time Jesus showed himself to his disciples after he was raised from the dead. That is a lot of fish to drag in. Someone figured out 153 fish plus a wet net would weigh as much as 300 pounds. That's pretty heavy to pull in. And as they come to shore, there's a fire, and Jesus is cooking fish on the fire, and there's bread there. But what's interesting, and as I was reading through this morning, it just caught my attention. Jesus said, bring some of the fish which you have caught. Jesus allows us to participate with him, doesn't he? It's kind of like, think about Christmas, you know, when you were a kid. Your mom and dad would give you money to get gifts for them. And you were so excited because you bought them a gift, but they gave you the money to buy it. Our Heavenly Father gives us the tools, the stuff we need, and lets us participate in the work. He says, bring some of the fish which you have caught. Just bring it over here. And he feeds them. Now, why the 153 fish? There's a lot of speculation out there, and we can go through it, but I don't think it's worth it. There may be good. I'm sure there's a good reason. I just personally do not know. There's nothing that I read that really satisfies what this is all about. But think about Peter. The last time he saw Jesus was where? When he was warming himself by the enemy's fire. Here's another fire, right? Last time he denied the Lord. And maybe as he's at this fire, can you imagine the memories that are coming back? How he denied the Lord. And I'm sure it was difficult for him. And maybe all of them were examining their hearts that morning.

That's all the time we have for today's teaching. If you would like a personal copy of this message, mention today's date when you contact us. 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
1: 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I can't talk to anyone about this either, especially not my parents. They totally kill me. I thought it would draw Kevin and I closer and make our relationship stronger, but that didn't happen at all. I just don't understand. I feel so alone. What if I'm pregnant? 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
1: Faith grows when we study God's Word, and chapter by chapter is an effort to help you do just that. Every day, Pastor Sandy summarizes a chapter in your Bible that we hope you'll read later. Here's Sandy with today's chapter.
2: The CIA has its secret agents. God has his secret angels. The Jews had a fascination with angels. The angels were envied because of their access to God. Angels brought the law to Moses, and their words proved true. Yet Jesus is better than the angels. He's given us the gospel. In Hebrews chapter 2, we're warned, if the words of angels are true, the word of Christ is too.

0: How can we avoid judgment if we ignore the salvation offered by Jesus? In the Old Testament, the angels served as intermediaries between God and man. But Jesus is the more effective middleman. Angels were not God, nor were they man. Thus, how intimately could they relate to either? But Jesus is both God and man. He's faithful to the Father and merciful to man. Because he's one of us, he knows where we hurt, and he knows how to help. Jesus is our high priest, the bridge builder between God and man. He's even called our propitiation, or meeting place. Where on earth can a man meet with God? Look no further than Jesus Christ. When Jesus became a man, the fate of all men became entangled with his future. He became a prisoner of our plight to determine our destiny. He joined this fallen world to set it free. Jesus was God stooping down and man standing up. He blazed a new trail for us to follow. His word promises to restore man to what man was meant to be.
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2: One of the most exciting things about being a parent is seeing your child stand on his own two feet, feed himself, and show a concern for others. 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

0: We have mechanisms to remember all the parts to a car or locate any book in the library. Likewise, the God of the Bible, who is perfect in knowledge, will one day be taking inventory of our hearts, says Pastor Xavier Reese of Calvary Chapel, Pasadena, on today's Simple Truths.
1: God's omniscience is exact and detailed towards creation. Exact. He tells the numbers of the stars. He calls them all by their names. Psalm 147:4. That's like saying that you know the name of every pebble of sand on Huntington Beach. When a sparrow falls to the ground, he knows. Matthew 10:29. He knows the hairs on your heads and the very number. For some of us, that's not hard for him, but Mark 10:30. He knows when the fullness of the Gentiles will come in and the church will be raptured. Romans 11:25. He knows that last number. He knows where the last Christian that says, Lord, save me, is going to be in the United States and China and Mexico in a jail or being executed in Russia. And when that last Christian says, save me, we're out of here. He knows. God's omniscience is dependent on nothing outside of himself. Listen to Isaiah 40 verse 14 and 15. Isaiah says, with whom did he take counsel? And who instructed him and taught him the path of justice? Who taught him knowledge and showed him the way of understanding? Behold, the nations are as a drop in the bucket. There's where you get the saying. And are counted as a small dust on the scale. Look, he lifts up the isles as a very little thing. None has instructed him. Paul says, for of him and through him and to him are all things, to whom be glory forever and ever. Romans 11:36. God's omniscience means he knows man completely. Job 37:16 says, he is perfect in knowledge. Psalm 33:13-15, the Lord looked from heaven. He sees all the sons of men from the place of his dwelling. He looks on all the inhabitants of the earth. He fashions their hearts individually. He considers all their works. God is aware of all that goes on all at the same time. Try to handle that if you can. We've all seen a person frantic when a person's talking and another one's yelling at them and giving them instructions, like say a person at a ticket counter or something, and they're going crazy. You know, well, God isn't like that. He just sits there and he takes it all in. For the ways of man are before the eyes of the Lord, and he ponders all his goings. Proverbs 5:21. You see, no one gets away with anything. God sees all that goes on. All the jivers, all the scammers, all rip-off artists, all the guy sneaking around committing adultery. God sees it all. Nothing escapes him. All things are naked and open to the eyes of him with whom and we must give an account to. Hebrews 4:13. Everything.
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4: It's 59 degrees.
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4: It's 59 degrees.

0: Lamentations chapter 3, verses 22 through 24. Through the Lord's mercies we are not consumed, because his compassions fail not. They are new every morning. Great is your faithfulness. The Lord is my portion, says my soul. Therefore, I hope in him.
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1: The idea here is sin could be put away, but could never be eliminated. Because each year they had to have the Day of Atonement. Every day they offered sacrifices. In fact, Charles Spurgeon explained that Rabbi Yarki said the goat was taken 10 miles out of Jerusalem, and there were refreshment stations each mile along the way for the man who escorted the goat out of the city. He finally went the 10 miles and then watched the goat wander off until he could see the goat no more. Then the sin was gone, and the Day of Atonement was considered complete. Now, could that goat return back again? Yeah, it's kind of like a dog who runs away, right? Sometimes they come back. But what's interesting is Jewish tradition, again, this is Jewish tradition, tells us that they would tie a scarlet cloth on the head of this goat. And if it turned white as he was led into the wilderness, their sins were forgiven. If it didn't, well, then their sins weren't forgiven, and they would mourn for that year. Later on, tradition tells us that this goat was led to the top of the mountain called Azazel, which was the name for this goat, and cast off this mountain. And if the red thread turned white, then their sin was forgiven once again. And if it didn't, then their sin was not forgiven. And again, they would mourn for the year. What's interesting here is about 40 years before the destruction of the temple in Jerusalem, around the time of Christ's death, we're told that the red string never turned white again. That's what Poole mentions. He says, and the ancient Hebrews write that 40 years before the destruction of the temple, which was about the time of Christ's death, this red string turned no more white. Why? Think about it. When the beaten, bloodied, red body of Jesus rose from the dead, what was he clothed in? White garments. They weren't stained anymore. The burial cloths were all gone. He had perfectly white garments. And we have been cleansed as white as snow. We're forgiven. That atonement has been completed at the cross by the shed blood of Jesus. Wow, thank you, Lord. In verse 23, then Aaron shall come into the tabernacle of meeting, shall take off the linen garments which he put on when he went into the holy place, and shall leave them there. And he shall wash his body with water in a holy place, put on his garments, come out and offer his burnt offering and the burnt offering of the people, and make atonement for himself and for the people. The fat of the sin offering he shall burn on the altar. And he who released the goat as the scapegoat shall wash his clothes and bathe his body in water, and afterward he may come into the camp. The bull for the sin offering and the goat for the sin offering, whose blood was brought in to make atonement in the holy place, shall be carried outside the camp, and they shall burn it in the fire their skins, their flesh and their offal. Then he who burns them shall wash his clothes and bathe his body in water, and afterward he may come into the camp. So not only the person who released the scapegoat had to wash, but so did the high priest, and then he put on his high priestly garments. Those that took the blood outside the camp and the skin, they had to wash themselves. It's kind of interesting. When the atonement was completed, Aaron was kind of seated in glory. He had all his high priestly garments on. That's what Christ has done for us. Isn't he raised in glory? Absolutely. Absolutely. Well, verse 29, this shall be a statute forever for you. In the seventh month, on the tenth day of the month, you shall afflict your souls and do no work at all, whether a native of your own country or a stranger or sojourns among you. For on that day the priest shall make atonement for you to cleanse you, that you may be clean from all your sins before the Lord. It is a Sabbath of solemn rest for you, and you shall afflict your souls. It is a statute forever. And the priest who is anointed and consecrated to minister as priest in his father's place shall make atonement and put on the linen cloths and the holy garments. Then he shall make atonement for the holy sanctuary, and he shall make atonement for the tabernacle of meeting and for the altar. and he shall make atonement for the priests and for all the people of the congregation. This shall be an everlasting statute for you, to make atonement for the children of Israel for all their sins once a year. And he did as the Lord commanded Moses. So again, this is a solemn day of fasting, not like the other feasts of Israel where they celebrate it. And no work was allowed. Again, the work's finished by Jesus. There should be no work. And how are we saved? Paul said, for by grace you've been saved. Through faith, that not of yourself is a gift of God, not of works, lest anyone should boast. See how clear that is? People say, you just got to be a little bit better. You got to do well. But it's Paul said, not of works. Why? Because we boast. Could you imagine what heaven would be like? Hey, Art, you got that seat way back there. Look at me. I'm way up front here. Right? I mean, that's human nature. That's how we would be. But we can't boast. It's all because of the grace of God. We're all on an equal platform. No one gets a better seat with the Lord. We're all there before him. What an amazing grace gift we have. Let me share this with you. Yom Kippur ends with the blowing of the shofar, the trumpet that heralds the coming of the Messiah. The following prayer for a Jewish Day of Atonement liturgy is attributed to Rabbi Eliezer Kahler in the 9th century and is often repeated today in some form. It's kind of an interesting what he says. Our righteous Messiah has departed from us. We are horror-stricken and have none to justify us. Our iniquities and the yoke of our transgressions. He carries who is wounded because of our transgressions. He bears on his shoulders the burden of our sins. To find pardon for all our iniquities. By his stripes we shall be healed. O Eternal One, it is time that thou should create him anew. Isn't that interesting? The Messiah has departed from us. When did the Messiah depart? Oh, when Jesus was taken up to glory, right? When he died for our sins, and then 40 days later, he was taken back up. But he carries our sins, yes. You know, I've said this before, but in the Jewish synagogues today, many of them, majority of them, will not read Isaiah 53 anymore. Because it's such a controversial passage because it points to Jesus. And they don't want to believe that Jesus is the Messiah, so they eliminate it. Well, how do you eliminate God's word, right? In fact, it even says in the Old Testament not to take away from it or add to it. And isn't that exactly what they're doing? Because they don't want to believe Jesus is the Messiah. Wow. Well, look at chapter 17 here in Leviticus. And the Lord spoke to Moses, saying, speak to Aaron, to his sons, and to all the children of Israel, and say to them, this is the thing which the Lord has commanded, saying, whatever a man of the house of Israel kills an ox or lamb or goat in the camp, or kills it outside the camp, and does not bring it to the door of the tabernacle of meeting, to offer an offering to the Lord before the tabernacle of the Lord, blood guilt shall be imputed to that man. He has shed blood, and that man shall be cut off from among his people. Again, this is not talking about just killing an animal to eat it, okay? It's speaking of an animal that was to be sacrificed to God. In fact, Roker says, indeed, the technical term for sacrificing an animal is the term used here in verse 3. This word never refers to the mere killing of an animal when it occurs in sacrificial contexts. But understand, God was separating the Jewish people from the pagan world. Sacrifices in the pagan world could be made anywhere, and God's saying, look, you need to bring your sacrifices to me, to the tabernacle. Don't be like the pagans. And he's going to deal more with that, dealing with the blood. Don't drink the blood like the pagans would do, and we'll talk about that when we get to it. And, you know, the thing is, if you did it, you'd be cut off from your people. And yet, this is how people today come to God any way they want. I'll share this with you. This is from a book. It's called Habits of the Heart. Way back in 1985, Robert Biella and his colleagues interviewed a young nurse named Sheila Larson, who they described as representing the experience and views of many Americans on religion. Speaking about her own faith and how it worked in her life, this is what she said. I believe in God. Okay, that sounds great, doesn't it? You go, oh, praise the Lord. I'm not a religious fanatic. Okay. I can't remember the last time I went to church. Yeah, now you kind of.

open field, that they may bring them to the Lord at the door of the tabernacle of meeting, to the priest, and offer them as peace offerings to the Lord. And the priest shall sprinkle the blood on the altar of the Lord at the door of the tabernacle of meeting, and burn the fat for a sweet aroma to the Lord. They shall no more offer their sacrifices to demons, after whom they have played the harlot. This shall be a statute forever for them throughout their generations. And you shall say to them, whatever man of the house of Israel or of strangers who sojourn among you, who offers a burnt offering or sacrifice and does not bring it to the door of the tabernacle of meeting to offer it to the Lord, that man shall be cut off from among his people. So God is really specific where the sacrifices were to be made in the tabernacle of meeting. They couldn't do it any way they wanted. And yes, those 430 years in Egypt affected the children of Israel. They began to incorporate the worship of the Egyptian gods into their lives. And then they took this practice with them. And God's saying, don't go back. Don't do those things. Don't worship these demons, which they are. And if you did, you'd be cut off from your people, because they're supposed to worship the Lord alone. And the Lord desires that today for us. Well, verse 10 here in Leviticus chapter 17. And whatever man of the house of Israel or of the strangers who sojourn among you who eats any blood, I will set my face against that person who eats blood and will cut him off from among his people. For the life of the flesh is in the blood, and I have given it to you upon the altar to make atonement for your souls. For it is the blood that makes atonement for the soul. Therefore I said to the children of Israel, no one among you shall eat blood, nor shall any stranger or sojourns among you eat blood. So again, God is separating his people from the pagans. The pagans drank blood. They believed that the life of the animal or the person was in that blood. And when they drank it down, they received that energy. And you think, oh man, those people were so backwards. I hate to tell you folks, if you know you were here and you heard Jonathan Domingo from Far Reaching Ministries and what's going on in Latin America, they would frighten little kids, scare them to get their adrenaline pumped, and then cut them and drink their blood because they believed they get their life energy from them. That's what they were doing back then, and we still are doing it today, this evil. Wow. What's interesting is that this whole idea of the life is in the blood, man didn't know that apart from God until 1628, when Dr. Harvey identified the importance of blood. But isn't it interesting that God already said the life is in the blood? And spiritually speaking, isn't that true? The life is in the shed blood of Jesus Christ, his atonement that he made for our sins. So for the Jewish people, they would drain all the blood they could from these animals before they would cook them and eat them. Now, here's where some of the Jews were confused during the time of Jesus in John 6:53 through 56. Jesus said to them, most assuredly I say to you, unless you eat the flesh of the Son of Man and drink his blood, you have no life in you. Whoever eats my flesh and drinks my blood has eternal life, and I will raise him up at the last day, for my flesh is food indeed, and my blood is drink indeed. He who eats my flesh and drinks my blood abides in me, and I in him. And a lot of the Jews that were following Jesus, when they heard this, they left him. Why? Because of this. Because of what is said here in Leviticus chapter 17. Was Jesus telling them to eat his flesh and drink his blood? Absolutely not. He kept the whole law, right? Now he's going to break it and tell his people, hey, yeah, just drink it down. Are you kidding me? Well, what's he talking about then? You got to read the whole chapter. This is where people come up with false teaching, is they get a portion of scripture, like I've told you before. He was bald and he was clean, so let's all shave our heads. Well, is that what that portion of scripture is talking about? Absolutely not. But you could come up and make your own teaching, your own doctrine from that. What is he talking about? John 6:63, Jesus said,

It is the Spirit who gives life. The flesh profits nothing. The words that I speak to you are spirit and they are life. It's not the drinking of his blood or eating his flesh, but allow God's Spirit through his word to sustain us. It's partaking of Jesus, taking him into our lives by faith, growing in him. He said the flesh profits nothing. And yet, this is a practice today in the Roman Catholic Church, tragically. Every Mass, when they have communion, the wafer turns into the body of Christ, and the wine turns into the blood of Christ. No. In fact, the whole Mass is making atonement for our sins. But Jesus died once for our sins, the just for the unjust, in order to bring us to God. I've told you this before. I was a horrible altar boy. Horrible. I really didn't know much about the Roman Catholic Church until I came out of it. And then I learned everything about it. But, you know, as an altar boy, during communion, you got to hold those little plates up. I thought, well, you just didn't want to drop the wafer on the floor because it would get dirty. I didn't realize you were dropping the body of Christ on the floor. At least that's what they thought. That's how bad I was. It's probably better that I didn't know that stuff back then. Verse 13 here in Leviticus 17. And whatever man of the children of Israel or of the strangers who sojourn among you, who hunts and catches any animal or bird that may be eaten, he shall pour out its blood and cover it with dust. For it is the life of all flesh. Its blood sustains its life. Therefore I said to the children of Israel, you shall not eat the blood of any flesh, for the life of the flesh is its blood. Whoever eats it shall be cut off. And every person who eats what died naturally or what was torn by beasts, whether he is a native of your own country or a stranger, he shall both wash his clothes and bathe in water and be unclean until evening. Then he shall be clean. But if he does not wash or bathe his body, then he shall bear his guilt. So if you're out hunting and you kill an animal, you could drain its blood and then cover the blood up. But if it couldn't be brought in and blood properly, I guess that's the way they were going to do it. Now, they didn't have stores like we had today where you can go buy meat. So for them, say you come buy some, you know, fresh roadkill, you might say. You could cook it and eat it, but you would be ceremonially unclean. And you needed to bathe, you would still be unclean until evening, the start of the new Jewish day. But food was not easy always to come by. And so you come upon something that's freshly dead, you could partake of it. But you would be unclean, you'd have to wash yourself and be unclean till evening. Chapter 18 of Leviticus. This is a very interesting chapter, the laws of sexual sins. We're told in verse 1, then the Lord spoke to Moses, saying, speak to the children of Israel and say to them, I am the Lord your God. According to the doings of the land of Egypt where you dwelt, you shall not do. And according to the doings of the land of Canaan where I am bringing you, you shall not do, nor shall you walk in their ordinances. You shall observe my judgments and keep my ordinances. To walk in them, I am the Lord your God. You shall therefore keep my statutes and my judgments, which if a man does, he shall live by them. I am the Lord. So before he tells them what he desires them to do, he establishes his relationship with them by telling them, I am the Lord, I'm Yahweh. I am your God. You're to obey me. You see, the whole point is you belong to me, and therefore don't do as the world is doing. Isn't that the same thing God is saying to us today? And so much of the church wants to be like the world. Why? What did the world really have to offer us? It was fun for a very short time, but then it ended, and that's sin. Well, what God has for us is everlasting, and it's a joy. I'm not saying it's easy. But when you understand that God is in control of your life, wow, then you could rest in that. Okay, you know that you're not going to push me beyond, and you know exactly what I can handle. And it's just a little bit more
than what I can handle so I can come to you. And that's the whole point, is drawing close to God. I know there are Christians today that they feel that, hey, don't really do as I do as I say. We used to say that to our kids probably. Not a good idea. How do we Christianize that? Well, don't look at me, look at Jesus. That's a cop-out. Sorry. We are to shine for Jesus. When people look at our lives, they should see the nature of Jesus in us. Something different. Paul said, imitate me as I follow Christ. And that's really the key. If a person's not following Christ, don't follow them. But if they are, you can learn. When I first got saved, I've watched my pastor. Everything he did, I learned so much from him. And then as you grow and you mature, you're always learning from people. But my focus is the Lord. And I want people to see Jesus in me. Lord, less of me, like John said, and Lord, more of you in my life. Verse 6. None of you shall approach anyone who is near of kin to him to uncover his nakedness. I am the Lord. The nakedness of your father or the nakedness of your mother you shall not uncover. She is your mother. You shall not uncover her nakedness. The nakedness of your father's wife you shall not uncover. It's your father's nakedness. The nakedness of your sister, the daughter of your father or the daughter of your mother, whether born at home or elsewhere, their nakedness you shall not uncover. And again, to uncover his nakedness is speaking of sexual relations. And God is saying that incest or sexual relations, marrying your immediate family, is prohibited. We don't see that prior to this time. Why? Well, for Adam and Eve, you know, their descendants, they were going to marry their family. But how could they? Because the genetic makeup was not corrupted like it is here during this time period in Leviticus. Now it's corrupted. And even today, if you marry someone closely related to you, those genetic defects may come together and form an abnormality in your child. So God is saying, hey, don't do this anymore. This is going to be a problem. Listen to what he goes on to say. In verse 10, the nakedness of your son's daughter or your daughter's daughter, their nakedness you shall not uncover. For their sins is your own nakedness. The nakedness of your father's wife's daughter, begotten by your father, she is your sister, you shall not uncover her nakedness. You shall not uncover the nakedness of your father's sister, she is near of kin to your father. You shall not uncover the nakedness of your mother's sister, for she is near of kin to your mother. You shall not uncover the nakedness of your father's brother. You shall not approach his wife. She is your aunt. You shall not uncover the nakedness of your daughter-in-law. She is your son's wife. You shall not uncover her nakedness. You shall not uncover the nakedness of your brother's wife. It is your brother's nakedness. You shall not uncover the nakedness of a woman and her daughter, nor shall you take her son's daughter or her daughter's daughter to uncover her nakedness. They are near of kin to her. It is wickedness. Nor shall you take a woman as a rival to her sister to uncover her nakedness.

0: That's all the time we have for today's teaching. 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Until next time, may the Lord nourish you with His sustaining word.
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2: It's 428. It's 59 degrees.
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0: Welcome to Through the Bible, where we're visiting a time in history when people knew without a doubt that God was with them, as a cloud hovered over them by day and a pillar of fire by night. But they didn't have his spirit living in them, and they knew only shadows of truth about Jesus Christ. So turn to Exodus 36 as we discover how the tabernacle reveals more about the person and work of the Lord Jesus Christ. And while you do that, my friend and Through the Bible's President Greg Harris and I have some great news about the launch of a new language in Africa.
1: Yes. Now, sometimes we talk about languages that probably most of us in the West have not heard of, but I have a feeling many people have heard of the Maasai. They are a very famous African tribal group. They're very tall. They do this famous sort of jumping dance.
0: Okay.
1: People actually travel from all over the world to go visit their culture, and we're excited because we now have the launch of the new Through the Bible Maasai program.
0: Yeah, now there's a little bit of a backstory on how we got to this
1: place where we're
0: going to launch. And I think it speaks to the fact that a lot of times this is not just like a turnkey. We hear about it and then we start it a couple months later. Sometimes the Lord takes a long time for all the pieces to fall together.
1: Yeah, that's such an important point. I'm really glad you pointed that out. And what we're going to be sharing comes out of a monthly newsletter article.
0: Mm.
1: And this is a shameless pitch for our newsletter because we have no objective other than blessing you with the newsletter. We're not going to ask you for money. We're not going to put your name on a mailing list. If you say, give me the newsletter, that's all you will get from us. And Dr. Bernice Gutierre is the Director of Language Initiatives for TTB in Africa, and she has written an amazing article. And as you said, it starts with a day of earlier this year where she went to the launch of not only the TTB Maasai, but the introduction in our partnership with ShareWord Global of a Maasai Bible and a magazine with Bible resources.
0: Yeah. Which, by the way, for those of you listening, if you're familiar with the Gideons,
1: yes,
0: Gideons in Canada are now ShareWord Global.
1: Yes. And so I think Steve's point is really the main takeaway, which is when you hear us talk about a new language, it's not like we just get a proposal, say yes, and it happens. There is usually a long history. In this case, Bernice met a man 25 years ago who was actually listening. He was serving and trying to plant a church among the Maasai, but he also spoke Swahili. And he was listening to TTB Swahili. She got to know him. That began to lead to a series of connections, of relationships and dots that led to 25 years later, this extremely exciting launch where we launched the TTB Maasai and a new Maasai Bible and a new language magazine in Maasai. So this was a big event that happened just earlier this year.
0: Okay, you mentioned something that we were also launching the Maasai Bible. What do you mean by that?
1: Yes, so part of this whole network of relationships is one we've talked about a lot with ShareWord Global, the former Gideons Canada. We're working with them in Latin America.
0: Yeah.
1: We're working with them in South Asia.
0: They're becoming a significant partner for us.
1: Yeah, because it's a match made in heaven. They have the Bible. We have the teaching of the Bible. And we're seeing God put these relationships together. And so we introduce these things together, and it's even more powerful.
0: Yeah. That is just so exciting that the Lord is moving in that way. I had no idea that that ShareWord Global was doing that significant work in Africa.
1: Yeah.
0: I mean, I knew South America, but not Africa.
1: Well, and this magazine strategy they have is really a great idea. They basically put scripture in a really attractive magazine format, and so they're getting people to read the Bible, and they don't even always know right away it's the Bible.
0: Yeah, and like you guys went to Nicaragua, and the government of Nicaragua was like blessing and mandating that all the schools start using this.
1: And God has blessed ShareWord Global in that type of way. Cuba, we're working with them in Cuba.
0: Wow.
1: Countries that are closed to other ministries, God is opening doors. And the last thing I'd like us to just emphasize is that when Bernice played the Maasai TTB audio in this launching ceremony, she said, in our vernacular, the place went wild. The crowd went crazy. They do this thing called ululation, which I won't try. It's a voice thing that shows excitement and joy. People were jumping up and down literally. And so we just want to leave you with a sense that if you're part of this ministry, which we know you are, and you love it, you support it, you pray for it, you listen, you are part of a chain of relationships that is blessing people in unbelievable ways.
0: That's great.
1: Yeah.
0: Greg, I'm going to pray for us as we begin. Lord, we are so thankful for the faithfulness that you've shown in the Maasai language and how we have been able to play a small part in introducing people to Jesus Christ and a better understanding of Scripture coming out of that country. I pray that you would continue to bless the ministries that goes out and bless the teaching now. In Jesus' name, amen. We're off to Exodus 36 as we go through the Bible with Dr. J. Vernon McGee.
2: Now, friends, we come today to this 36th chapter of the book of Exodus, and very candidly, we return back to the instructions that concern the tabernacle. You see, he's not going to let us get away from that. Before, it was the instructions how to build it. Now we see that they're building it according to the instructions. And as we have it in our book, that the tabernacle is God's portrait of Christ. It reveals him. And now we want to see that and see the total picture. And that's the reason we wanted you to have the tabernacle, the chart we have right before you. And I'm going to begin reading here. Then wrought Bezalel and Aholiab and every wise-hearted man in whom the Lord put wisdom and understanding to know how to work all manner of work for the service of the sanctuary according to all that the Lord had commanded. Now, practically, a whole crew, I would be afraid to venture the number, but it must have been a very large number of folk who were engaged in building the tabernacle. The man in charge was Bezalel. And verse 2, I read, and Moses called Bezalel and Aholiab and every wise-hearted man in whose heart the Lord had put wisdom, even every one whose heart stirred him up to come unto the work to do it. Now, I want you to notice something that's very important here, and it's essential for the work of the Lord. Now, if you have accepted an office in your church grudgingly, they came to you and asked you to be a deacon, and you said, oh, well, if you can't find somebody else, then I'll do it. Or use that same excuse when they ask you to teach a Sunday school class or to sing in the choir. Oh, I'll do it, you know, that attitude. Well, if that's the way you're going to do it, don't do it. God can't use it. It's no good for him. Here are men that are actually to carve out these beautiful articles that are to be used. And this is not a job they're on. They are not watching the clock. They don't belong to the union. They don't work just a certain number of hours a week. They are not just doing this because it's a duty, not because they have to. They've been slaves. And now they're slaving again. But how are they slaving? Well, they're slaving now because they want to. Before, they didn't want to. They're doing it now because their heart's in it. And that's the way that you do God's work. I had a young preacher that came to me, and he told me, he said, you know, said, I like the minister, but I just don't like preaching. I just don't care for that. And I suggested he get out of the ministry. I said, the minister's no place for a man who does not love to study the Word of God. And if you can't do it with enthusiasm and give it out with enthusiasm, why, you ought not to do it. I listened to a preacher, actually a young preacher, and he was formerly in a class of mine. He was a student. And he gives me a lot of credit, but he ought not to. I don't want the credit. I listen to him preach. What a hassle. What an effort. What lack of enthusiasm. Well, my friend, you can't do it with eagerness and enthusiasm and with a great deal of verve and vigor and vitality, then don't do it. God doesn't want it. Notice how Bezalel, you hear him talking and see him rushing to the job, you say, my, where is he going, to a football game, a baseball game, or to some social? No, he's going to work. He's doing it for the Lord. And you know, if folk came to church next Sunday, in your church and mine, like that, the whole town would be coming out to see what in the world's happened in the church. It'd be a revival. God's work is to be done with enthusiasm. We're to do these things that way. And that is Christian conduct, by the way. And I frankly think that's the only thing that we're to do. We are to do it with enthusiasm. Paul said in Romans 14, verse 5, let every man be fully persuaded in his own mind. That's the way that he's to do anything. You're to be fully persuaded. I'm doing this because I want to do it. I'm eager to do it. Woe is me, Paul says, if I preach not the gospel. This is something I want to do. Those 300 of Gideon went down to the water. They didn't lap it up. They just put their hands in it and threw it up at their mouth. And they said, where are those Midianites? We want to get to them. I tell you, that's the kind of enthusiasm we need in the church today. We have too many dead saints. And I mean they're dead before they buried them. And that's the thing that makes it bad. Now, will you notice, this is the way they were to work. But here's something else. Verse 3, and they received of Moses all the offering which the children of Israel had brought for the work of the service of the sanctuary to make it withal, and they brought yet unto him free offerings every morning. And all the wise men that wrought all the work of the sanctuary came every man from his work which they made, and they, now listen to this, here's a verse that'll startle you. And they spake unto Moses, saying, the people bring much more than enough for the service of the work which the Lord commanded to make. Now, this is the only place on record, as far as I know, that they had to ask the people to stop giving. They had already brought more than they needed. I've never heard of an offering like that before. This is really a miracle to have an offering like that. The people bring too much. And Moses gave the commandment, and they caused it to be proclaimed throughout the camp, saying, let neither man nor woman make any more work for the offering of the sanctuary. So the people were restrained from bringing. They were not urged to give. They were restrained and told, you brought enough. My, that is amazing, friends. And you must remember, these people are just out of slavery. They've never had anything of their own before. And you'd think now that they would husband it and would not give, but here they're giving graciously and giving hilariously and giving joyfully. You see, whatever you do for God, you're to do it enthusiastically. That's the way he wants it done, and that's the way that he wants giving done, is to give like that. There was that motto years ago, give till it hurts. Well, God says, if it hurts, don't give. But if it helps and makes you joyful, then give. And that's the way a child of God should give to the Lord's work. Do it joyfully. This is something that's really enthusiastic that needs to be done today. Even the offering ought to be done with great joy. We should give that way. Now, we find here that they are restrained from giving. They've given too much. Now, sometimes I hear this today. I heard it not long ago of a certain missionary that told about that they had a certain project and that they prayed the Lord to send in the money and that exactly enough came in to take care of the project. And he emphasized that with just exactly enough, not a dollar short nor a dollar over. And he said that was an evidence that God was in it. Well, may I say to you, if he had got several hundred dollars more, then I would agree it was of the Lord. I'm not sure it was. I think the Lord does exceeding abundantly above all that we ask or think when he's in it. And therefore, he'll always give more. That's the way you can always tell when he's in it. It's when it's more than enough, not when it's exactly the amount. And so here they brought much more. This is a marvelous thing, is it not? Now we have here, going over again, of the different articles and the different parts of the tabernacle. And this sounds like a repeat. The only thing is, we had the blueprint before, now they're executing the job. And we not only need a blueprint, but we need the materials, and we need to go to work. And that's what they're doing. Now we're told in verse 8, they're making first the linen curtains. And every wise-hearted man among them that wrought the work of the tabernacle made 10 curtains of fine twine linen and blue and purple and scarlet with cherubims of cunning work made he them. This was the covering of the tabernacle. Actually, it was the covering of all the tabernacle. It was the covering that went on the articles of furniture first when they went out on the wilderness march. It was the fence outside. All was the linen. Now that fine twine Egyptian byssus linen speaks of the righteousness of Christ. It speaks of who he is, his character, and it speaks of the righteousness that he provides for us, that what we might be clothed and stand in God's presence. And the thing that's all important is to see that Christ is adequate to meet our needs, that he's able to save. And you'll notice so many times it says he is able. He's able to deliver us. That's important to see. Now, that's the first thing that we have. Now we have the curtains of goat's hair and the covering of ram's skin and the boards and the sockets. This has to do, friends, with the outside of the tabernacle. As I have said before in my book, I've dwelt on the articles of furniture of the tabernacle, but I believe that every thread and every piece of cord, every stake, every color, all of that speaks of the person of Christ in some way or another. And that's what we have here. We have now the boards and the sockets. Now, the tabernacle proper was 30 cubits long by 10 cubits wide by 10 cubits high. And it was made of acacia wood, and these boards were overlaid with gold all the way around. And they were a cubit and a half wide. And on the wilderness march, they were very heavy to carry. And you find that they were carried in wagons. All the articles of furniture were carried on the shoulders of the priests, the family of Levi. And you find here that this outer shell, as it were these golden boards, and they were upright, but each one of them had certain sockets. That is, they had tenons that would fit down in sockets of silver so that the entire tabernacle rested upon the silver. And the silver, as we shall see, is redemption. And then you find that that was the entire tabernacle proper. But then we find that it was held together by bars. There were certain rings put in each board. And then when it was set up, these bars were fitted in place, run through, and that would bind the tabernacle together. It was a very compact sort of thing, you see. And then it had an inner veil, and I'm not going to read all of the instructions again. I've read them once. And it had this inner veil that separated the main tabernacle into two compartments. The smaller compartment was the Holy of Holies, and then the larger compartment, which the priests entered first, was called the Holy Place. And then there was the outer court, and around the outer court there was a fence 5 cubits high made of fine twine, white byssus, Egyptian linen, 100 cubits long but 50 cubits wide. And it was fitted upon these poles. Actually, it was made into a fence, and these were posts, and they were made of brass. And that, again, speaks of judgment of sin. And the two articles of furniture in the outer court, you have the brazen altar and the laver. And then you step inside, and you have the three articles of furniture in the holy place. That's the golden lampstand, the table of showbread, and the altar of incense. And then in the holy place, you have the Ark of the Covenant and the mercy seat. Now, at this time, I'm not going into measurements of the articles of furniture except to call attention to several things that concern them. Actually, there are three compartments to the tabernacle. There are three entrances to the tabernacle. Out in front, there was that led into the outer court through the fence, was this gate. And then there was the door of the tabernacle that led into it properly, into the holy place, and then into the Holy of Holies, into which only the high priest went once a year. And we'll see that on the Day of Atonement when we get to Leviticus. Why, he went in past the veil, and he took blood, and he put it on the mercy seat. And that is what made it a mercy seat. It was just a top for the box. Now, there were therefore these seven articles of furniture, ranged as they are. And they present a very wonderful picture for us here, friends. The brazen altar speaks of the cross of Christ. That's where you receive forgiveness of sin. The next one is the laver. That's where the priests went for washing. That speaks of the fact that Christ today washes those that is on their feet. That's where we confess our sins. And that's the place where we get washed. The brazen altar is where sinners are forgiven. And the laver is where saints are cleansed, receive forgiveness. And then in the holy place is the place of worship. There's the golden lampstand. That's Christ, the light of the world. The table of showbread is Christ, the bread of life that we feed on today. And then the altar of incense is the altar of prayer. It speaks of the fact he's our intercessor, for that altar in Hebrews has been moved into the Holy of Holies. But it's outside also where you and I come today. And in worship, therefore, and this is the place where believers come, and only believers could come in here. And if you want the light of the world, you went outside. If you want the light from the lampstand, you got to come inside. If you want to serve Christ, friend, you don't walk by the wisdom of the world. You walk by the light of the Word of God. The table of showbreads, when you feed on him, and that's worship. And when we pray, and prayer has to do with praise to God, thanksgiving to him, it has to do with requests, it has to do with confession. These are the things that have to do with worship. And all of that is in the holy place. Then in the Holy of Holies, that is where he's gone into the presence of God. And we're told to come there that it's a throne of grace, that we might find grace and help and obtain mercy. That's a mercy seat for us today. Now, when Christ came to this earth, he not only fulfilled all this, but he did something quite unusual. This tabernacle was always horizontal to the earth. It was always put out there on the wilderness march. May I say that what Christ did now is make it perpendicular. The cross is here on earth. The laver is the place where you and I come in confession, but he's up yonder to cleanse us and to forgive us our sins. And then we worship God in spirit and in truth today. And he's up yonder in heaven. That's where the Holy of Holies is, and the throne of God's become a mercy seat, and we approach there. We don't go horizontally to God today by going actually to a building or to a man, but we look up and go directly to him today, and we go through Christ. There's one mediator between God and man, the man Christ Jesus. Now, as I've been talking to you today, I have been looking at this chart of the tabernacle. I trust that you have. And I just took it when I said that it was horizontal with there, and I just ended it up. And if you'll end it up, you'll see the position of everything today. The cross was down here where he died. He died down here to save us, but he's gone up yonder, and he lives up there, the living Christ, to keep us saved. And you and I approach him this way. Where are you today, friend? All kinds of folk are listening. Do you need to stand at the brazen altar to be saved? There are many church members that need to go there. Are you a dirty Christian that you need to confess your sins? You need to stand at the laver? Are you walking actually in darkness today? We get so many letters from folk who thought they were Christians, and they were not. Maybe you're not feeding on Christ, and you're pretty anemic, and maybe you need to go to the golden altar of incense. Maybe your prayer life is very beggarly today. These are the places, and maybe you are in trouble and in a dark place, and you need mercy, and you need grace to help, and you're in a time of need. Well, there's that mercy seat for you today, and go there. And next time, I want to talk to you about how they move through the wilderness. I'll have to go into detail when we get to the book of Numbers, but we're going to see that next time of the undertaking they had of taking the tabernacle down and then putting it up again the next night, wherever they stopped on the wilderness march. And this will bring us, by the way, to chapter 38. And I will put a little emphasis on chapter 38, which we have not been able to do today. All right, until next time, May God richly bless each one of you, my beloved.
0: To reach us, drop a note in our app, visit ttb.org, email BibleBus at ttb.org, or call 1-800-652-4253. I'm Steve Schwetz, and I'll meet you back here next time as the Bible Bus rolls along.

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2: Today's Wisdom for Women is Proverbs 25, verses 11 through 13. A word fitly spoken is like apples of gold in settings of silver, like an earring of gold and an ornament of fine gold, is a wise rebuker to an obedient ear, like the cold of snow in harvest, is a faithful messenger to those who send him. For he refreshes the soul of his masters. An appropriate word, spoken at the right time for the right reason in the right way, is both valuable and beautiful. Ladies, can you see how much our world is lacking for women to speak up for right and true and good things? Uncle Tom's Cabin is one of the most tender, spiritual, and moving books I have ever read. It was written at a time when slaves were treated as merchandise, even women and children. It woke people up and caused them to care. When Abraham Lincoln met the author, Harriet Beecher Stowe, he said, "So, you are the little lady who wrote the book that started this great war." Her words were used to stir others up to do the right thing. Words can have great power for good. John Corson says, "If you have a heart that wants to obey the Lord and learn of Him, you'll receive the word of a wise reprover as gladly as you would receive a beautiful gold earring." I'll close today with Proverbs 15, verses 31 and 32. "He who listens to a life-giving rebuke will be at home among the wise. He who ignores discipline despises himself, but whoever heeds correction gains understanding." This is Debbie Bryson praying that the practical wisdom of God's word will make you wise.
3: Evolutionary scientists find a surprise next on today's Creation Moments. And now, here's our Creation Moments host, Ian Taylor.
4: According to Bible history, human beings were created perfectly by God about 6,000 years ago. This means that we were not only morally perfect, but genetically perfect as well. According to evolutionists, our ancestors split off from the monkeys millions of years ago. Both viewpoints agree that each generation of human beings adds mutations to the ongoing human gene pool. But how many mutations are added by each human generation? Researchers with the University of Sussex and the University of Edinburgh looked for the answers to this question. They examined DNA from living parents and children, as well as from known mutation rates for mammals. And they assumed that some mutations would be fatal and thus not added to the overall gene pool. They also assumed that a very few mutations...
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6: Sometimes, tomorrow begins taking up space before today is finished. 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
7: Today on Sound Doctrine, Pastor Jeff reminds us that God can save anyone, even Paul, even Pastor Jeff, and even you.
8: Him? No. God didn't save Paul. Come on. Not him. He was smuggling drugs from Mexico. He was doing... Not that guy. You mean that guy was selling drugs on the high school campus? You mean that guy that was... doing Eastern religion? He got saved? He's a pastor? No! How many times have I heard it?

Hello and welcome to today's presentation of Sound Doctrine. We're doing some serious growing right now because we're studying one of the most challenging books in the Bible, Paul's letter to the Galatians. As we begin a look at chapter 2 today, Paul has set the stage for his theme in this letter. The churches in Galatia had fallen victim to false teaching. Of course, there was some backlash, but here in chapter 2, Paul defends his authority to preach the gospel, and he defends the gospel message as well. Prepare to be challenged. Here's Pastor Jeff.

So talking about grace, and that's exactly where we're at in Galatians chapter 2. We're continuing to talk about something incredible that came to Paul, that Paul called himself a prisoner of the Lord Jesus Christ, a servant or a douloi in the Greek, bond slave of Jesus Christ. He said, I am an apostle, a one that has been sent forth by God. In chapter 1, Paul received grace. Oh, the grace he received. He went around killing Christians, throwing them in prison. And he gave his testimony. Why? Because it's amazing grace that saved a wretch like him, let alone us, taking us out of the gutter, putting us on a solid rock, out of the muck and mire, putting a new song in our hearts, even praise to God. That's powerful. Many shall see it and shall fear and trust in the Lord. Our testimonies speak volumes, okay? I was before, and now here I am after. What a change. So Paul received God's grace. He preached grace and revealed grace in his life. He said, look at how I was. Look at how I am. Look what has happened. And it's powerful. So in chapter 2, here he fights for grace. Against what? Against legalism, against rituals, regulations, against rules of man. He says, no, that's not the way it is. It's grace. Here he defends God's grace in the region that he's preaching to. It's a region. It's not just a city. Galatian is the region of a huge area, lots of churches, lots of cities. So he's speaking to a large group of people. And he speaks to them privately. He speaks to them publicly. And later on, we're going to see he speaks to Peter personally about this grace. It's amazing. And Peter even trips up in it. And Peter needs to be corrected by Paul. And it's amazing. He declares the gospel that Jesus gave him is the same gospel that was given in Jerusalem to the apostles there. The same thing. It's not a legal relationship. It's not a law relationship. It's a loving relationship that God wants to have with his children. It's you get to. It's not, don't do this, don't do that, don't do this, you know. No, you get to. And we got to get this. It's not rules and regulations. So verse 1 of chapter 2 now, Paul continues, and he says, then 14 years after, I went up again to Jerusalem with Barnabas, and I took Titus with me also. 40 years after his conversion, after God saved him, not man. And he makes that point. You know, it's not about men. You know, it's not about going to your 12-step plan or going to your therapist or this guy did this for me. Or, you know, the latest thing is yoga, you know. All the media guys, everybody's now saying, well, you know, I did sin when I was young, and I got into cocaine, and I got into this. Everybody's going, what? You did what? And now they're coming out with it, and they're saying, but yoga saved me. And I got into my exercises. But they don't understand that when you go off and get into something like that, an Eastern philosophy. You say, oh, no, it's just the exercise, just for exercise. I just get limber and I get into that position. And no, you don't understand that it's in the Eastern philosophy. You're going to eventually go to the chakras. You're going to eventually go into the meditation. You're going to get into it and you're going to get ripped off. And you're going to be serving and worshiping another God. And you're going to get no grace whatsoever, no forgiveness, no salvation.
It doesn't happen. Oh, but it gives me peace of mind. It helped me. Okay. But it's ripping you off at the same time. So 14 years after his conversion by God, 3 years he was in the Arabian desert. Remember, we talked about that. Man wants his doctrine in divinity where God wants his men to get the doctrine of the desert. And that's where you're going to grow up. And that's where you're going to find it. That's where you're going to get wisdom. That's where you're going to get my truths really being truths. That's when you're going to find a real God, a God who is with us, who is for us, who walks with us and empowers us and blesses us. So Paul, the Arabian desert for 3 years, 15 days he went down and spent in Jerusalem. He's just trying to tell these guys that are going around causing problems in his ministry that I didn't get it from Jerusalem. I wasn't down there with those apostles. I got it on my own. God gave it to me. And he's just trying to, you know, share with them that his apostleship is from God. It's very important that they see that, and they didn't get it. They thought, oh, those guys, they laid hands on you, they ordained you, they did this, they did that. No, they didn't do anything of this sort. So he just only spent 15 days with Peter. Probably just said, hi, let's have some falafels, and then we'll move along. Well, which is interesting. In Acts chapter 9, just jot it down in your notes, verse 26, it says that when Saul, or who got named Paul, was come to Jerusalem, he essayed to join himself with the disciples. Hey, I'm going to go to the brothers. But they were all afraid of him. They didn't want to sit with him and believe not that he was a disciple. I mean, aren't you that guy that killed Christians and put them in prison? Okay, no thanks. They freaked out when they heard that Paul, you know, but that is the amazing grace of it all. Him? No. God didn't save Paul. Come on. Not him. He was smuggling drugs from Mexico. He was doing, not that guy. You mean that guy was selling drugs on the high school campus? You mean that guy that was doing Eastern religion? He got saved? He's a pastor? No. How many times have I heard it? Then, Paul, after spending a few days with Peter, went to Syria, Cilicia, in that area, back to Tarsus, his home, because you always want to go home when you get the truth. When you get what you were searching for all your life, you want to give it to your mom and dad. You want to give it to your brothers and sisters, your in-laws, outlaws, whatever. You want to share with them that Jesus set you free. That's what I did. I wasn't received real well. They thought I was on drugs. I said, no, I'm on Jesus. What? Because they watched me through my drug deals. On Jesus? Does not compute. Yeah, he's real. And he's come into my life. Okay, we'll check this out. And in time, they both came to know the Lord. Both my parents are in heaven with Jesus. I get to see him again. I'm overjoyed. Now, the Lord's working on my brothers, sisters-in-laws, and their family. We get together at family reunions, and slowly but surely I'm here. You guys are going to Calvary Chapel, Huntington Beach? Yeah. You guys just got saved? Yeah. You're kidding. So slowly but surely we got Christians now in the gatherings, and it's so awesome. What a testimony. Because those that aren't yet, they're just going, what's going on? They got another one. Am I next? Oh, I hope so. So he went home to his home for 11 years. 11 years. So 11 years, 3 years, 14 years. He's coming now to Jerusalem. Now, while he was away, his ministry was part of the tent industry.

and ask yourself, have I been baptized? Oh, I've been water baptized. You know, I've received Jesus, but what's this baptism of the Holy Spirit? It's when you get immersed into the Spirit of God, and he just envelops you to be that witness that he's called you to be. It's a power from on high that comes upon an individual who sells out completely. I can't say it a better way. Jerusalem heard about what was going on. You know, there's gossip going around. Hey, have you heard what's happening in Antioch? Over in Acts 11:22, let me just read it to you. 11:22, it says, the tidings of these things came to the ears of the church, which was in Jerusalem, and they sent forth Barnabas. Barnabas is the son of consolation. He is the guy that brings comfort. He's the guy that brings people together that are fighting, that are going through it. And he gives mercy and helps and comfort to the situation. That should go as far as Antioch. So he was sent. This is a respected man. This is a man that was an elder. Everybody respected him. They said, there's something really big happening. We want you to go and check it out. He went, and he finally found Paul after a number of, you know, months. And he was able to find Paul and was introduced to Titus, Paul's kind of, well, his son in the faith that he witnessed to. He raised up as underneath him a brother. He was a Gentile. And so Titus came with him. And in verse 1, we have Paul's private meeting. This is where he gets together with guys that are in Jerusalem, with Barnabas and Titus, and he gets them together and has this private meeting that's very important. Over in Acts chapter 14, in verse 27, listen to what it says. And when they were come, and this is when this meeting was happening, and had gathered the church together, this is kind of like the first missions conference of the early church. They were gathering together to talk about some very strategic things. They rehearsed all that God had done with them, because they came from various parts of the world, came together, and how he had opened the door of faith. And here it is. Wait for it. Opened the door of faith to the Gentiles. What? Oh, wait a minute. The early church was only Jews. Who let them in? Who let the dog in? The dogs in. Because that's what they call them, Gentile dogs. Who in the world will let them in? And so this is a big deal, okay? Here is Paul's first fight for liberty and grace. Turn with me to Acts chapter 15. Because Acts chapter 15 is what needs to be read, but we're not going to read it all, but that is the background of where we're at in Galatians chapter 2. So Acts 15, turn with me to Acts 15. And let's get a little bit of background before we go on. Now the question here, let's just read it. Acts 15:1, and certain men, these aren't good guys, which came down from Judea. So Jews, Judaizers, they came down. And they taught the brethren there in Jerusalem, and they said, except you be circumcised after the manner of Moses, you can't be saved. What? Interesting thing happened here. This is major. The question of saved by grace or saved by grace and the Mosaic law. Plus the Mosaic law. Grace and something else. Titus was a saved Gentile. Guess what? He was not circumcised. So Paul brought this Gentile Christian, not circumcised, to Jerusalem with him. It's very strategic what he's doing here. He's trying to show something. This was a huge, epic, important, historic, changing meeting, that if the Judaizers

0: won this at this council, if they turned it around, and if that's going to be the way that someone comes in, you know, grace, saved, but add this to it, then I'll tell you this, we would have become right here, right then in history, another Jewish sect, because we would just be known as those who are followers of Jesus, who first became Jews by circumcision, and then were allowed to say Jesus and follow Jesus. But it would be another sect. And then plus there'd be added things on that. We're not talking about just circumcision. Man, you open the door for all kinds of stuff. Do you see it, what I'm saying? That it would have changed everything. These Jerusalem Jews, we have to understand, went to temple still. They're going to temple. They're Jews. But yet they believe in Jesus, right? But they're still going to temple. They're still doing all the feasts. They're doing everything Jewish. I guess you would call them Messianic Jews, right? They believe in the Messiah. But they're still under the what? Law. So the question here was, is it through law or grace alone leads us to salvation? It's an important one. Look at verse 2 now of Acts 15. When therefore Paul and Barnabas had no small dissension, or they had an argument and disputation with them, they determined that Paul and Barnabas and certain other of them should go up to Jerusalem unto the apostles there in Jerusalem, to the elders around, and ask them this question. In other words, they're putting it off, which is the wisest thing they could have ever done. Somehow, some way, during this argument, as Paul was saying, God gave him wisdom. Hey, guys, I got it. Instead of, you know, arguing over this in this platform, in this missions conference, why don't we just go and talk to the elders and the apostles and let's get real direction. Oh, smart. Because they had experienced amazing grace, these guys. So Paul made the right call here. Now, salvation is of the Jews. Have you ever heard of that? Why is that? Because they brought forth Jesus. Jesus was a Jew. Salvation is of the Jew. Well, we brought Jesus. We brought the scriptures. And so that kind of has to do with what's going on here. Because when you say that and you really believe it, well, then you got to become a Jew first. And then, you know, we'll go from there. But notice, let's go back to Galatians in verse 2. He said he went up by revelation and communicated to them the gospel, which I preached among the Gentiles. So I wanted to really give them the whole thing, how the Gentiles reacted and what God did. But privately to them which were of reputation, which is the elders and the apostles, lest by any means I should run and had run in vain. In other words, I'm not going to allow this thing to get trampled underfoot of this council that they were having, this gathering. I need to talk to the elders so this gospel can't get damaged or won't be compromised, okay? So they said that these Jews said they must be circumcised, then they can receive Christ. And that's a deception that they believed in their heart. They believe that this is the way that the church needs to go. First, become a Jew. That's what God would want. Because, you know, come on. We all need to be Jews. And what does Jew mean? It means a praise to God. Judah. Be a praise to God. And then you can talk about Jesus as the Messiah. Not until then. You're not saved. And that is a deception that is happening today. Not only did they say, you got to be circumcised. Today we would say, well, what about the commandments? Have you followed the commandments? And remember, Jesus asked the rich young ruler, have you followed the commandment? He goes, yeah. I'm a good Jew, man. Well, then let me ask you to do one more thing. I want you to sell everything you have and come and follow me. The guy goes, I got too much stuff. What are you, nuts? I'm not going to sell everything I have. I love my stuff. It's all about stuff. And I can't. Then just folly? No. Poor guy, he missed it, didn't he? He obeyed all the commandments. No, it's about selling out to Jesus, isn't it? It's about letting him have your life, lock, stock, and barrel. It's about just going for it. It's not about playing church, coming to church on Sunday. Oh, I come Wednesday too. Oh, then you're going to heaven for sure. It's not about that, is it? Are you a member here? You're not? Too bad. God's watching. You're not a member. Or how about the religious rituals? Do you do all your religious rituals? Are you a good Catholic? Are you a good Mormon? Or are you just a jack Mormon? You know? You say you are, you know? How about a Christian? Are you doing everything you're supposed to do? How about this? Have you been water baptized? Oh, you haven't? Emergency baptism immediately after church. We don't know where you're going to go. You got to get dipped, brother. And man, there's a lot of people believe that. They believe it. You got to give it. That's an outward work of an inward happening. It's not about baptism. Well, here's one. Do you speak in tongues? Oh, you don't? I hate to break it to you. Until you do speak in another language, you're not saved. It's bogus. And that's what's going around.
1: 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Have a blessed day in the Lord.

0: This is Ministro Minute from Mike. Today's word is El Elyon. Elyon referred to the Most High, whereas El was the identifier to show deity. As just Elyon, it could refer to kingship or other elevated things. Uppermost basket of bread, Genesis 40:17. Deuteronomy 24:16 uses that as a description of Israel being high above all nations. Elyon appears 53 times in the Old Testament, 21 times in the Psalms. Every time in the Psalms, it does refer to God. Only once it doesn't use El, but it still refers to God. It's first seen in Genesis 14:18-22. We hear about Melchizedek, king and priest of Salem, which was Jerusalem, before it was conquered. As mentioned, Melchizedek is a Christophany, an Old Testament appearance of Christ. We learn in Hebrews 7:3 that Melchizedek had no beginning or ending of days, genealogy of record, and resembled the Son of God and remains a priest forever, which could only be true of Jesus. This has been Ministerial Minute from Mike.
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2: He took bread, and he gave thanks, and brake it, and gave unto them, saying, This is my body which is given for you. This do in remembrance of me. Likewise also the cup, that's after supper, saying, This cup is the New Testament in my blood, which is shed for you. He took the two frailest things in the world, friends. He took bread and wine. You leave them overnight and both will spoil. And he says, The bread speaks of my body, and the wine speaks of my blood. The bread speaks of his body broken, not a bone broken, but a broken body, because he's made sin for us. I don't think he even looked human when he came down from that cross. That's the picture that we have here.
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0: today on According to the Scriptures from Pastor Damian Kyle.
1: The basis of our access to God, the basis for our intimacy and our relationship with God, will never, ever, ever be handed off to anyone else. It will forever be in the hands of Jesus, and because it will always be in his hands, it is eternally sure and safe.

0: It's quite a claim that we often make as Christians about our Savior and great high priest. But few understand the basics for this claim and its implications. Yet it's plainly revealed in God's Word. Hi there. Welcome to According to the Scriptures with Pastor Damian Kyle. As we receive more gleanings from Genesis, we discover a mysterious person mentioned in Genesis chapter 14. This person appears again in the Psalms and is identified in Hebrews as Jesus. We pick up today in Hebrews chapter 7 with more on Jesus, our great high priest. Here now is Pastor Damian.
1: The Levitical priesthood and the high priest himself had to come from the tribe of Levi. Big problem. In fact, for the Jews, all of this that's being spoken of, the fact that Messiah would be both a king and a priest, it created a seemingly impossible problem in the mind of the Jews. Because in their minds, the Messiah could be either a king or he could be a priest. But he could not be both, because he could not be a descendant of both the tribe of Judah and the tribe of Levi at the same time. If he is of the tribe of Levi, then he cannot be King Messiah. If he is of the tribe of Judah, then he cannot be a priest. And the Jews recognized the contradiction. They saw it. And how they resolved to deal with it was to choose to basically ignore, or at least massively minimize, those passages in the Old Testament that spoke of the Messiah as priest, while emphasizing at the same time the coming of Messiah as a king from the tribe of Judah. And that was their solution, to ignore the passage that declared Messiah would be a priest, and instead emphasized the fact that the Messiah would be a king born of the tribe of Judah. And so for 1,000 years, this prophecy of David found in Psalm 110, verse 4, it sat there, and it sat gathering dust in the corner of the prophetic library of the Old Testament, completely ignored by everyone, until 1,000 years later, when the writer of the book of Hebrews walked over into that corner. He blew 1,000 years worth of prophetic dust off of this prophecy concerning the Messiah, and he put it back into play in human history. And what he did, the writer of the book of Hebrews, is he reminded the world. He did not inform them for the first time. He reminded them that God had prophesied all along that Messiah would not be a priest after the order of Aaron or the tribe of Levi, but that he would be a priest according to the order of Melchizedek. And that just as Melchizedek had the double role, the dual role of king and priest at Jerusalem, as it's described in Genesis chapter 14, so too the offices of king and priest would be united forever over all mankind in the Messiah, in Jesus. And so as he brings this forth in the book of Hebrews, he is letting them know, in quoting Psalm 110, verse 4, repeatedly, time after time after time in the passage, he is letting the whole world know, and specifically the Jews to know, that all of this was no invention of his, as the writer of the book of Hebrews. That this understanding of Jesus is no mere invention of the New Testament, or even the invention of King David. But it is not only witnessed to by King David in Psalm 110, but even further in the New Testament in declaring this to be true of the coming Messiah, that he would be both king and priest. In Zechariah chapter 6, verse 13, Zechariah wrote of the Messiah, "Yes, he shall build the temple of the Lord. He shall bear the glory and shall sit and rule on his throne. And so he shall be a priest on his throne, and the council of peace shall be between them both. And through David, God had declared to the entire world, 1,000 years before Jesus was born, that he was going to establish another priesthood for Messiah without any of the limitations of the Levitical priesthood, a priesthood that would last forever and ever, and that it would have a membership of but one, so that when it happened, everyone would recognize this new priesthood, and they would recognize it to be as fully ordained by God as the Old Testament Levitical priesthood was recognized. And on the day that Jesus, of his crucifixion, as he was being examined by an assembly of Jewish religious leaders, and among that assembly of Jewish religious leaders, there was Caiaphas, the high priest, and Jesus was accused of blasphemy for simply declaring to them that he was divine and the Son of God, and that he was the promised Messiah and Savior of the Jews. And when Jesus speaks this concerning himself, Caiaphas, the high priest, he tore his clothes, we're told. He tore his robe open, and he accused Jesus of blasphemy, as it's all recorded there in Matthew chapter 26. And as Caiaphas tears his robe, the symbolism of it, the significance of it is completely lost upon him. But it is not lost upon Jesus, and it is not lost upon heaven. And hopefully it's not lost upon any of us as well. What Caiaphas didn't realize was that on this day, more than his robe was going to be torn. And on that day, the day of Jesus' crucifixion, the entire Levitical priesthood would be torn in half in order to make a way for a new priesthood, one according to the order of Melchizedek. And a few hours later, on that same day, when Jesus died on that cross, God Almighty himself, God the Father himself, who had sworn and would not relent 1,000 years earlier that he would make Messiah both king and priest, he reached down by the Holy Spirit, a miracle of the Holy Spirit, into that temple of the Jews in Jerusalem, and he tore the massive veil that separated the holy place from the Holy of Holies from top to bottom, and he did so in order to announce the arrival of this new priesthood. Because from that moment forward, access to God no longer would come through the Levitical priesthood, but now through a single priest, a priesthood of one, a priest forever according to the order of Melchizedek, who alone provides us with an unparalleled access to God and provides us with the means by which to have an unparalleled intimacy in our relationship with God, and access and intimacy that God the Father desires. One of the fascinating things about Psalm 110, verse 4, is that there is no way that that passage in the Bible, heaven and earth will pass away, but my word will never pass away. There is no way that anyone can understand that verse apart from its messianic fulfillment in Jesus Christ in the New Testament. In all of human history, it points to only one person, and that is Jesus Christ of Nazareth. And the fact that Jesus is a priest from the kingly tribe of Judah is never a reason for rejecting him as Messiah. It is a cause, an even greater cause, for trusting in him as Messiah and as our Savior. Now, let me close by briefly bringing out the implications of all of this, as the writer of the book of Hebrews does in chapter 7, and give you three reasons why the priesthood, according to the order of Melchizedek, is greater than the Aaronic priesthood. Number one, in verses 4 through 10, it is demonstrated the greatness, greaterness of Jesus' priesthood in the fact that Abram gave a tithe to Melchizedek. And Abram received Melchizedek's his blessing. This Melchizedek was so great that even the patriarch Abram gave a tenth of the spoils to him. And when Abram, here the father of the Jewish people, the father of the Jewish nation, when he came into contact with Melchizedek, he recognized Melchizedek to be greater than himself, as evidenced in his paying of tithes to Melchizedek. And Melchizedek, we're told, not only received tithes from Abram, but Abram also received Melchizedek's blessing. And as the writer of Hebrews brings out in verses 6 and 7, everybody knows that the lesser is always blessed by the greater in terms of their position, in terms of their authority. And this clearly revealed Melchizedek to be greater than Abram. And here's the point, and you might be saying, please give me a point here in all of this. What is being communicated? And what the writer of the book of Hebrews is communicating is, if Abram did not have a problem with publicly acknowledging the superiority of Melchizedek compared to himself, then no descendant of Abram, physical or spiritual, should ever have a problem acknowledging the superiority of the priesthood according to the order of Melchizedek over the Levitical priesthood. The second thing that the writer brings out in this chapter in verses 11 through 22 is that the priesthood according to Melchizedek is superior because the Aaronic priesthood could make nothing perfect. So now the writer goes from anticipating questions that people might have from him, and specifically from a Jewish reader of his letter, to now posing one of his own to them, which is best stated in verse 11, where in essence he says this: if perfection could be attained through the Levitical priesthood, then why did God speak of another priesthood to come 400 years later through David after the giving of the law of Moses and the establishing of the Levitical priesthood? And the answer to that is because God never intended the Levitical priesthood to be his final word or his final will concerning the priesthood. He had always intended to supplant the Levitical priesthood with something superior. In verses 23 to 28, the priesthood according to Melchizedek, we're told, is superior to the Aaronic priesthood based upon the fact that it is an unchanging priesthood. It's very important to recognize in Psalm 110, verse 4, the word forever there. Let me read it to you once again. The Lord has sworn and will not relent. You are a priest forever, according to the order of Melchizedek. In other words, this priesthood, according to the order of Melchizedek, is a priesthood made up of only one priest. And that priest is Jesus. And it is made up of only one priest for the simple reason that this high priest, unlike the Old Testament high priest, will never die in this role. And he will never need to be replaced as a result. And this is a forever, due to a no interruption due to death priesthood, that is the priesthood according to Melchizedek. And thus, this Messiah, thus Jesus, because he is this high priest, in verse 25, he is able to save to the uttermost those who come to God through him. And the idea is that he is personally able to do so because he will never vacate the office. He will never vacate his role as a high priest for any reason, including death. In other words, the basis of our access to God, the intimacy, the basis for our intimacy and our relationship with God will never, ever, ever be handed off to anyone else. It will forever be in the hands of Jesus, and because it will always be in his hands, it is eternally sure and safe. And as a result of it, in verse 26, and I like the description of Jesus as high priest there, he declares that Jesus is fitting for us as sinners. He fits us. This is a sinner's Savior, and this is a perfect match for our every need in his role as our Savior and as our King and as our High Priest. And when you stop and you look at this, and I know that in declaring and teaching this message that I have lost some portion of you at 5 minutes, at 15 minutes, at 20 minutes in all of this, and yet follow the whole thing through, it's such a marvel what it is here. And the whole idea is for it to just come at us. I'm intentional related to it, is it will just hit us wave after wave after wave, as the writer of the book of Hebrews brings it out, until we look at it and we marvel at the detail and the planning that has gone into our salvation. And to be able to look and to realize what is the perfection of this Savior that God has provided to us as sinners. And it is a marvel, really, to realize. And when I think about Jesus and I think about the detail with which the Scriptures describe him and the beauty of it, the majesty of it, how unrelenting it is, like wave after wave as you would go through the Scriptures, as is declared concerning the entire Bible, the volume of the book testifies of Jesus. And when we read passages like this and explore truths like this, it always makes me think of the person who dismisses Christianity with words like, "I just believe that we all get to heaven by being good people," or "I just believe that all roads ultimately lead to God, and all of the I thinks and all of the I wills, and I think and I will and I think and I will and I think and I will." And when I hear it, and I hear it all of the time, just like you do, I just want to say to them, shush, be quiet. Who cares what you think? I believe, I think, I believe, I think about economics, about politics, about entertainment, about anything. Our views will die with us. And so to just stop with all of that, and to take for a moment in time under the weight of a passage like this, and to take all of a person's I thinks and I believe and put it up against the perfection of this Savior and of this salvation, and see how it stands against that. It is one thing to think, I believe and I think about all of the nonsense and all the inconsequential things of life. It is another thing to take and to hide behind or to espouse or to declare out and by means of converting people to the I thinks and I believe when you enter into the realm of salvation and you enter into the realm of how desperate our need is as sinners and what God will accept in salvation and what he will accept in order for a sinner to have a relationship with him. And it's no wonder that John Stott wrote, "Ignorance is probably the greatest enemy of the Christian faith today." And it's true. It is not intellectualism. That is a self-deception. People thinking they're too smart or too intellectual for Christianity. You can't be too intellectual to engage in a relationship with God or a conversation with God on any subject. It is not intellectualism that is the great enemy of faith in Christ and an enemy to Christianity. It is an ignorance. It is an ignorance of this book. It is an ignorance of Christ. It is an ignorance of the majesty of the salvation that is provided to mankind. And we are responsible for that ignorance. If there was only one Bible that existed in the entire world, every one of us would be responsible for having read that Bible and gotten to that Bible, let alone living in a land where you can buy one for $5 or get one free in any church that you want to attend. The existence of that Bible in human history makes us responsible to compare what it is that God has said in this book to anything we think or anything that we believe. Shakespeare put it this way in one of his plays. He said, "But man, a proud man, dressed in a little brief authority, most ignorant of what he's most assured, his glassy essence, like an angry ape, plays such fantastic tricks before high heaven as makes the angels weep, who with our spleens would all themselves laugh mortal." One way of putting it is, man, poor man, so ignorant in what he knows best. And it is absolutely the truth about us. And what Shakespeare is saying is that if the angelic beings could possess a spleen like us, if they could possess and be in this worldly scene and view it merely from the vantage point of earth, merely from the vantage point of man, and they watch all of our proud discourse and all of our proud suppositions about God, if they were in a different place than the role that they are in, they would laugh at us. But why don't they laugh? They don't laugh because the stakes are so high, and because eternity is so long, and because eternity hinges on what a person does with Jesus Christ. And all of the I thinks and all of the I believes and all of the maybes of man are heartbreaking from the vantage point of heaven, as they are used to keep a person from exploring the book and ultimately coming to know Christ as Savior, as King, as High Priest. And who cares what we think about anything, and our shallow speculations about anything, much less how man is to be saved, especially in the light of the power and the wisdom and the love that is found in the salvation that God has provided to mankind in Jesus Christ alone. Now, the far better response is to humble ourselves before that kind of a salvation and that kind of Savior, and then to make them our own.
0: Well, with that powerful challenge to humbly receive this great salvation provided in Jesus, we'll draw this edition of According to the Scriptures to a close. We're praying to that end. And for those who've bowed the knee, we kindly ask that you let us know. That would really make our day. Pastor Damian Kyle is in the middle of our series called Gleanings from Genesis. 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

0: Noah's flood, it was global. This is Ken Ham, whose ministry has produced the family-friendly Answers Bible curriculum. Genesis 7 tells us that during the flood of Noah's day, the water covered all the high hills to a depth of over 20 feet. Now, some people argue the flood was just local to the Mesopotamian Valley. But how could a local flood cover all the mountains in 20 feet of water? Water seeks its own level. It won't cover all the hills in one area without spilling into other areas. And besides, the flood lasted over a year. No small regional flood has ever lasted that long. You can't claim the Bible teaches a local flood without completely ignoring what the text says. The flood, it was global.
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0: Lamentations chapter 3, verses 22 through 24. Through the Lord's mercies we are not consumed, because his compassions fail not. They are new every morning. Great is your faithfulness. The Lord is my portion, says my soul. Therefore, I hope in him.
1: This has been your sustaining word of the day, brought to you by Calvary Chapel of Manitowoc.
2: Sometimes God, well, he has to make our lives a little difficult in order to get our attention. Here's Pastor Lloyd Pulley with an example from his own life.
3: And I began to think of myself more important than I should have, and the Lord had to humble me, and it was a painful, painful time. I look back at that and I go, I'm so thankful for that pain and that difficulty and that squeezing, because it gave me a sense of determination. I'm going to be a servant. This is not about me anymore. It's not about me. I don't care about what anybody thinks of me. I want to just be useful for my master. And that's when I really began to enjoy life.

0: Hi there, and welcome to today's edition of Bridging the Gap with Pastor Lloyd Pulley. Today we're going to continue Pastor Lloyd's series focusing on the life of one of the greatest men in the Bible, Joseph. Joseph's unwavering devotion to serving God will be the topic again today. He had a chance to get some delicious revenge against his brothers who had betrayed him and sold him into slavery. But Joseph chose the higher road, and what a wonderful example he is of faith and servanthood. Join us in Genesis 43. Here's Pastor Lloyd.
1: If the movies were covering this, I mentioned, in the life of Joseph, the credits would already be rolling. He's raised out of prison. He's made second in command. He's got a wife. He's got children. I mean, he's got it all, and he's powerful, rich. What more do you want? Roll the credits. The story's over. But oddly, it's not that way. In fact, because it's not really about Joseph. And there's a great lesson for us. You know, we come into the walk with Christ, I got to tell you, so narcissistic, so self-centered,

0: It's me, me, me. Bless me, God. Bless me. Make me feel better. That's, we all are like that. We all are. Myself, I was totally there. That's how I entered the gate, in a sense, just out of desperation and just help me, God. And God was so merciful to begin there, but eventually shows that the first chapter of Joseph's life was family and peace and wonderful. The second chapter was pain and sorrow and brokenness and prison waiting. And the third chapter we saw was his deliverance from that pain being lifted up. And it's not time for the credits to roll because there's a fourth chapter we began last week. And that is, and it occupies the rest of Genesis, by the way, 9 chapters total, 8 more to go, comprising this last part of Joseph's life. And this is where he seeks and saves that which is lost. Type of Jesus here in many ways. And the last time we unpacked the beginning of it, his brothers were desperate. They had a famine. They came to Egypt desperate. Didn't want to go to Egypt, I'm sure. And then it was a heart-searching time in the trials. This ruler of Egypt, so harsh to them, accused them of being spies. And a heart-searching time in solitude for 3 days until eventually they had to leave Simeon and go back to Dad and let him know what happened. And then they get back and they find all the money in their bags. Oh, you know, this is it. Well, now it's gotten tough again and it's gotten worse, and they have to go back. But, you know, you find that we left off with Jacob saying, no way. From the human perspective, he goes, all these things are against me. And Reuben, of course, tries to attempt the human answer. Well, you know, listen, I'll go back there and I'll make sure we'll bring Benjamin back if we have to take him. And he says, basically, you can kill my sons if I don't come back. Like, thanks a lot. That's really helpful. So that's where we left off. And now we're going to see in chapter 43 and 44, 3 more steps to a heart searching for these guys, an awakening of their consciences, if you will. A conviction of their lives. And in many ways, it's, again, the Holy Spirit is there to convince us of sin, of righteousness, of judgment. That's what Jesus said. That's why the Lord wants to work through us by the Holy Spirit, which will be convicting to people of their own sin. Because we don't see our sin by nature. We see other people's sins. We rarely see our own. And of righteousness, to realize I'm not good enough, I can't meet that standard. And of judgment. You know, he convinces us of judgment because we think, well, I'm not that bad. But the ruler of this world is going to be judged, and he's the one that's deceiving us. So here is the beautiful picture that Jesus said in John 16 about the Holy Spirit's work. It's working itself out in this scenario. So let's pick up in Genesis 43, verse 1. Now the famine was severe in the land. Remember, there's a number of years yet to go with a famine. And it came to pass when they'd eaten up the grain which they'd brought from Egypt, their father said to them, go back, buy us a little food. But Judah said, the man solemnly warned us, you shall not see my face unless your brother's with you. And if you send our brother with us, we'll go down and buy you food. Well, if you won't send him, we won't go down. For the man said to us, you shall not see my face unless your brother's with you. And Israel said... Now, just note that name change because this is very significant. Jacob was Jacob, Abraham, Isaac, and Jacob. But he had a name change when he wrestled with the angel, and he was crippled at that point, asked for blessing, and he got his blessing. Your name will be called Israel, which literally means Prince of God or led of God, instead of Jacob, which means conniver and cheat. Because that's what he was to his brother. He cheated his brother. So now Israel says, why did you deal so wrongfully with me as to tell the man whether you even still had another brother? But they said, well, the man asked us pointedly about ourselves and our family, saying, is your father alive? Have you another brother? We told him according to his words. Could we possibly have known that he would say, bring your brother down? So here's the thing. The food has run out. Simeon is still a prisoner back in Egypt. They can't get him out unless they bring Benjamin back. And Judah knows the Egyptian ruler meant business. I think Joseph made that very clear. And the only protest Jacob has, or Israel has, is why did you tell him about Benjamin? And, you know, this is all they've got. Well, here's where it gets interesting. Because there's a need for someone to truly step in there and find the solution. It's an impossible one from Jacob's standpoint. All these things are against me. But Judah said to Israel, his father, in verse 8, send the lad with me, and we will arise and go, that we may live and not die, both we and you and also our little ones. I myself will be surety, in other words, a guarantee for him. From my hand you'll require him. If I don't bring him back to you and set him before you, then let me bear the blame forever. For we, if we had not lingered, surely by now we would have returned the second time. Now you remember Reuben's solution was pretty lame. Kill my two sons and if I don't bring Benjamin back. But Judah steps up and becomes a guarantee. And something just, you got to appreciate this. Something wonderful happening in Judah. Something changing in him. And sometimes it takes some drastic events to cause us to grow and to mature, take responsibility. I look back at my own family life and I realized how God used my insecurity to cause me to seek him out and the pain and the struggle of being fatherless and going through all kinds of self-doubt and insecurities. And I look at what God did to maneuver me into position. And maybe you can relate how God maneuvered you to realize your need for him. And it was a painful thing. It's just like being born is a painful. It's very painful to mother and child in birth. And so it is with the new birth. It's not an easy thing to come to that place where you are convinced of your need and you're honest to God about it. And you're like, okay, here am I, Lord. So Judah takes the responsibility here. For the first time, it seems, he loves his father more than himself here. And he's thinking of his father more than himself. But Jacob also, or Israel here, is in need of strength. Their father Israel said to them, if it must be so, then do this. Take some of the best fruits of the land in your vessels, carry them down as a present for the man, a little balm, a little honey, spices, myrrh, pistachio nuts, and almonds. And by the way, if you're wondering, wait a minute, I thought there was a famine, then how would he have all these luxuries? Obviously, they always had a supply of those, but you could not live on those. They're not staple like grain. And so they're desperate for actual grain for their animals, for their kids, and themselves. So he says, take double money in your hand, take back in the hand the money that was returned in the mouth of your sacks, perhaps it was an oversight, and take your brother also, and arise and go back to the man. And I love verse 14. This is a crucial step in all of our lives, to do the thing that is right. He says, and may God Almighty give you mercy before the man, that he may release your older brother and Benjamin. If I am bereaved, I am bereaved. He knows there's no way out. He's squeezed. And listen, I can tell you that I was squeezed in my surrender, if you will, to the Lord. But that name Israel is now going to be more prominent. He's emerging as Israel, this Prince of God. And all that he's hoping, I mean, he's put all of his hope in Benjamin, as he did Joseph before. But now he's saying, okay, I'm going to trust in the Lord. I may never see him again. If I'm bereaved, I'm bereaved. But he surrenders. He had become Israel before, but he kind of slipped back into that Jacob. And he grew thick. And that can happen to us as well. I'm concerned for a vast number of people that were once filling these seats with excitement and zeal and fervor and have drifted. And they've let the world take them, you know, by storm. They've been corrupted back, and they're looking for this world for satisfaction. And listen, it's not going to give it. And they're anesthetizing themselves with amusements or drugs or alcohol or just life and prosperity, whatever this world has to offer. It's not enough. And Israel has come to the right conclusion. If I'm bereaved, I'm bereaved. And now I have to say that when I went through a real dark time, even as a believer, because my pride got in the way, and I began to think of myself more important than I should have, and the Lord had to humble me, and it was a painful, painful time. I look back at that, and I go, I'm so thankful for that pain and that difficulty and that squeezing, because it gave me a sense of a determination. I'm going to be a servant. This is not about me anymore. It's not about me. I don't care about what anybody thinks of me. I want to just be useful for my master. And that's when I really began to enjoy life. And so I can relate with Jacob here. I relate with Israel here.
1: We're at the halfway point of today's message called Hearts Awakened. It's based on Genesis

0: conclusion of today's study. We join him in Genesis 43 and verse 15.
1: The men took the present and Benjamin, verse 15, and they took double money in their sacks in their hand, rose and went down to Egypt, and they stood before Joseph. When Joseph saw Benjamin with him, he said to the steward of the house, "Take these men to my home and slaughter an animal and make ready, for these men will dine with me at noon." The man did as Joseph ordered. The man brought the men into Joseph's house. I mean, Joseph had power. He had servants. He just basically spoke and it was done. Well, the men, notice, the men were afraid because they were brought into Joseph's house, and they said, "It's because of the money which was returned in our sacks the first time we're brought in, so he may make a case against us, fall on us, and take us as slaves with our donkeys." Essentially, that's how it would work. You know, if you stole money, you essentially had to be made a slave to pay it off. I mean, that's how it worked. So when they drew near to the steward of Joseph's house, they talked with him at the door of the house and says, "Oh, sir, we came down the first time to buy food, and it happened when we came to the encampment. We opened our sacks, and there each man's money was in the mouth of his sack, our money in full weight. So we brought it back in our hand, and we brought down other money in our hands to buy food. We do not know who put money in our sacks." But he said, "Peace be with you. Don't be afraid. Your God and the God of your father has given you treasure in your sacks. I had your money." And he brought out Simeon to them. Now, I want you to notice something here. The man brought the men into Joseph's house, gave them water. They washed their feet, gave their donkeys feed. They made the present ready for Joseph's coming at noon, for they heard that he would eat bread there. So all this time, they're just dealing with the servants. And when Joseph came home, they brought him the present which was in their hand in the house and bowed before him to the earth. There they are bowing with him. Remember Joseph's dream. And he asked them about their well-being and said, "Is your father well, the old man of whom you spoke? Is he still alive?" And they answered, "Your servant, our father, is in good health. He's still alive." And they bowed their heads down and prostrated themselves. And he lifted his eyes and saw his brother Benjamin, his mother's son, and said, "Is this your younger brother of whom you spoke to me?" And he said, "God be gracious to you, my son." Now remember, he's speaking through an interpreter. So they still have no clue. But his heart yearned for his brother. So Joseph made haste and sought somewhere to weep, and he went into his chamber and wept there. Again, I can't help but point this out. This is so powerful. At the very time when they think his ruler's been so hard on them, and they don't understand why he's treating them this way, and they're still not sure what he's going to do with them. Seems like he's treating them kindly now, but they don't trust him. I mean, they've already had this weird thing happen with the money. But unbeknownst to them, this seemingly harsh ruler is in secret weeping. I can't help but picture that this is the heart of God. You know, you might think he's hard driving. This is how people misread God. They really get angry with people of religion and God because they feel that guilt trip you're putting on them, and God making them feel bad, and God's so hard, and he's expecting to do this. I can't do it, and I can't be that good, and nobody can be that good. And this is my argument. This was my argument with God. What God was expecting me to be when I was a teenager was impossible. Too hard. Too harsh. Who can please him? But I didn't know behind the scenes his heart was broken for me, getting a warped view of him, because I was inflamed by my own desires and lusts, and not knowing that in his right hand are pleasures forevermore. Well, Joseph, of course, verse 31, it says he washed his face, came out, trying to cover up the tears. I mean, I can imagine these were convulsive tears. And he restrained himself and says, "Serve the bread." You know, he's got to play that tough ruler. And they set him a place by himself and with them by themselves. And the Egyptians who ate with him by themselves, because the Egyptians would not eat food or could not eat food with the Hebrews, for that's an abomination to the Egyptians. They had this thing against shepherds. You know, they had this prejudice. If you were a shepherd, you were the lowest form, you know, and so these guys were shepherds and they can't eat with them. And they sat before him, the firstborn according to his birthright, and the youngest according to his youth, and the men looked in astonishment at one another. Think about what he's going from the firstborn to the youngest. He arranges the table. If it were completely just random, the chances of doing that are 40 million to one. Now, even if you could tell maybe, well, yeah, that guy's older than this guy, you know, so let's make sure he's on this end and that end. To figure it out, you're talking 10 to 15 to 20 million to one odds that that could happen by chance. And look, it said the men looked in astonishment. How

0: This man put us in the order of our birth. Now they're really thinking this guy is like got some connections with some spirit world. You know, they're really freaked out. And he took servings to them from before him, but Benjamin's serving was five times as much as any of theirs. So you think there's some plan of purpose in there? Remember, that was the whole problem with their hatred toward Joseph, because he was Jacob's favorite. And now Benjamin is getting his special treatment. And I think Joseph is just testing these guys. He's watching them. Are they going to be annoyed? Are they going to be jealous? Are they going to be envious? But they drank and were merry with him. And I have to say this. Look, let's recount this thing. First of all, they find that the fear of money that they had that was in their bags now, wow, that's not a problem after all. They have their money. Whew, that's good. And then Simeon comes out because they maybe thought he's probably sold as a slave by now. We'll never see him again. But true, the ruler kept his word. There's Simeon. What a reunion that was. And then they're given water to wash and food for the donkeys. And Joseph, this harsh ruler, is now speaking kindly to them and asking them about their father. And a huge feast is put before them. And they've really enjoyed themselves. But you know, I think this is a great way that he is setting a trap for them to test their hearts. And by the way, sometimes the greatest test in your life is not adversity, but prosperity. And I think this is a greater test because with all this kindness showered on them and they got Simeon back and Benjamin's with them, it looks like everything's coming together. The party's over, they're glutted, they're feeling pretty good about themselves. You know, I have to say something personal here. This really reminded me. They thought, we thought we were going to get punished by God and what we did, but I guess it's all good now. I'll never forget when I was in my rebellion and I went to college, I went to my first party right outside my dorm. And I thought, all right, I'm going to make a mark here. Now I'm just a lowly freshman. But I don't know what it was. The moon was in the right place. Everything was perfect. Everything was right. I just had that right saying. Maybe I had enough alcohol in me where I was really just the life of the party. And I'll never forget. And it's so powerful, this memory. I was thinking to myself, yeah, this is going to be cool. I'm going to love this college experience. And only to overhear some girls talking in the hallway, hey, that freshman Lloyd, he's pretty cool. Well, that was all it took. Yeah. All right. This is going to be fun. I'm in the club. I'm a freshman. There's some seniors around here, but I'm in the club. And all I could think of is this is going to be good. So I got my big old cigar out and my little beer mug that held literally 10 cans of beer. And I'm strutting around. I'm having the time of my life. And I was thinking, it doesn't get better than this. And you know what? It's true. It didn't get better. It went downhill. That was it. Because everything that could have went wrong after that went wrong. And I think it was like a trap the Lord set for me. Finally, my expectations are met. I'm safe at home. I'm going to be in. I'm in the club. Only to get shattered by his mercy. And listen, I think this is exactly what he does here.
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2: 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The first spiritual attack we see is in Genesis chapter 3 when Satan said to Eve, "Did God say?" Questioning God's word, Pastor Lloyd. That was very interesting, wasn't it?
3: Well, that's why knowing Scripture is so important. Jesus himself responded to Satan's temptation with the word of God, and we need to know what the word of God is so we can recognize what's false.
2: And our offer of the month is a book by Dr. Erwin Lutzer, God's Devil. In the book, he tells us who Satan is, how he operates, but also the limits of what he can do.
3: And that last part is important. We're not fighting for victory as though it's uncertain. We rest in the victory Jesus has already accomplished. That's the perspective that we get. And I think Lutzer in this book does that so well, shows us Satan at best is a tool in God's hands. So I do appreciate those who are supporting the ministry here, and we love to give great materials. 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
2: It's 65 degrees.
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5: Today's Wisdom for Women is Proverbs 19, verse 26. Children who mistreat their father or chase away their mother are a public disgrace and embarrassment. To mistreat a father. As I say that term, I think of daughters whose fathers are undeserving of respect or love or forgiveness. Truthfully, they deserve to be mistreated because they mistreated their daughters. All I can say here is, once again, two wrongs don't make a right. Father is both a position and a role. If you have a father who is still alive, even if they were a bad dad, you as a child of God are assigned to them. There's a strong possibility that no one else on the face of the earth prays for him or shows true agape love to that man. If he doesn't deserve it, and many don't, then it is even more a work of the Spirit of God's grace within you to enable you to love the unlovable. If you just love those who love you, well, big deal. Let me tell you the real key here. Let God the Father play the role of Father to you. Let him father you, and he will enable you to even love your enemy. Then, as Jesus said, you will be children of your Father in heaven. Secondly, it's a shameful thing to chase away your mother. Don't do that either. For some women, their mothers just yank their chain. They can't stand to be around them. Again, if you're a child of God, this is not an option. You are assigned by God himself to love her. Love is patient. Love is kind. And love never fails. This is Debbie Bryson praying that the practical wisdom of God's Word will make you wise.
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1: Christians were so different because of their love. And again, there's the battle that we fight, the flesh and the spirit, to love like Jesus or love like the world. And the world's love is fickle. It all boils down to this. They will know we are Christians by what? By our love. You know, I've been around a long time, and an early Christian song that we used to sing is "They Will Know We Are Christians by Our Love." The song goes like this. We are one in the Spirit. We are one in the Lord. We are one in the Spirit. We are one in the Lord. And we pray that all unity will one day be restored. We will walk with each other. We will walk hand in hand. We will walk with each other. We will walk hand in hand. And together we'll spread the news that God is in our land. We will work with each other. We will work side by side. We will work with each other. We will work side by side. And we'll guard each man's dignity and save each man's pride. All praise to the Father, from whom all things come. All praise to Christ Jesus, his only Son. And all praise to the Spirit, who makes us one. And the chorus, you know, and they will know we are Christians by our love. Yes, they will know we are Christians by our love. Wow, you know, what a key in a world today when friendships seem to be demised. They're gone in our world. You know, it's amazing how, you know, self-absorbed we are. You know, I saw a picture on Facebook, and the whole caption was that we are self-focused. And it was everyone with their cell phones taking a picture of themselves. And remember years ago when selfies were a huge thing, right? And people would fall off a mountain trying to take a selfie of themselves. And, you know, I don't know what the picture looked like or whatever, but not a good thing, right? Are we so self-absorbed that we don't want to do what God is calling us? These people in Asia, like Phygellus and Hermogenes, turned away from Paul. They distanced themselves from him. Why? Because they didn't want to be associated with him. They were no longer friends. And that's hard. Paul was going through a very difficult time. He was on death row. And so unfaithful friends. But we do see a good friend as we read on. One man who dared to leave Ephesus and come to Rome to assist Paul. And that's the next point, faithful friends. Look at here in 2 Timothy chapter 1, verses 16 through 18. The Lord grant mercy to the household of Onesiphorus, for he often refreshed me and was not ashamed of my chain. But when he arrived in Rome, he sought me out very diligently and found me. The Lord grant to him that he might find mercy from the Lord in that day. And you know very well how many ways he ministered to me at Ephesus. So in stark contrast to the unfaithfulness of Phygellus and Hermogenes is Onesiphorus. We don't know a lot about this man except that he lived in Ephesus according to 2 Timothy 4:19. He traveled to Rome. Some say he traveled because of business reasons. I think he went to Rome just to see Paul. I think that's the reason he went there. That was his business. I got to find this Paul. I got to take minister to him. I know he needs comfort. How did he know that? I think, you know, one of the reasons was the letters. The other reason was I think the Holy Spirit encouraged him to go. And I think that's probably the primary thing. You know, and Paul and Onesiphorus had to track him, Paul, down. You know, there were a lot of prisons there in Rome. It wasn't easy. And where is Paul located? And, you know, it's not like you could pick up the phone and start calling different prisons. Hey, do you got Paul the Apostle in there? No, he had to go to each one. He had to track them down, word of mouth, whatever it was. And he found them, as difficult as that was. You know, think about this for a minute. If we're only faithful when things come easy to us, then we're not really very faithful, right? If you really care for someone, if they're important to you, if you truly love them, then nothing will stop you from finding them or getting to them. I don't know if you remember the story. It happened several years ago right here in Wisconsin. There was a man named Alvin. He was 73 years old and lived down in Iowa. but he didn't have very good eyesight, thus he couldn't get a driver's license. Not only that, he didn't trust buses or airplanes. So it was very difficult for him to get around. Tragically, his brother had a stroke and he wanted to be there for him. But how is he going to get there without a driver's license and not wanting to take any other transportation like buses or an airplane, like I said? What was he going to do? Well, nothing was going to stop Alvin from seeing his sick brother. So he cranked up his 1966 John Deere lawnmower. He drove it 200 miles to Blue River, Wisconsin. 200 miles. That is determination. He wanted to be with his brother, and there was nothing that was going to stop him from getting there, and he made it. That is the kind of dedication of love we see here with this man, Onesiphorus. In fact, his journey from Ephesus to Rome was probably more difficult than Alvin's, and yet he not only made it to Rome, but he found Paul there in the Mamertine prison. An example in the scriptures of this kind of love is seen with four friends that lowered a paralyzed buddy through the roof so Jesus could heal him. It's a story in Luke chapter 5, verses 17 through 19. It happened on a certain day as he was teaching Jesus that there were Pharisees and teachers of the law sitting by who had come out of every town of Galilee, Judea, and Jerusalem. And the power of the Lord was present to heal them. Then behold, men brought on a bed, a man who was paralyzed, whom they sought to bring in and lay before him. And when they could not find how they might bring him in because of the crowd, they went on a housetop and let him down with his bed through the tiling into the midst before Jesus. Now, Mark tells us that this incident with the paralytic man who is healed by Jesus took place in Capernaum, probably in Peter's house. The place was packed because Jesus was teaching, standing room only. And here are these four guys carrying their paralyzed friend because he couldn't walk. And they arrive at Peter's house and they couldn't get in. There was no more room. And for most, they would leave and come back another day. But these guys had such a desire to bring their friend to Jesus to be healed so he could walk again that they didn't let anything get in the way. And so what do? They climb up to the roof, and the roofs were flat. And can you imagine? They're tearing the thatch apart. They're opening it up. You know, branches are probably falling in around Jesus as he's trying to teach. And all of a sudden, they lower their friend right before Jesus. Wow. Nothing got it in their way. I like that. And does our behavior, our actions, reflect what we believe to be true about the Lord? Because it should. These guys, they knew Jesus could heal, and nothing was going to stop them from bringing their friend to Jesus. And that's love. That's true friendship. Nothing should get in our way of loving people, reaching out to them, and the love of Christ, being a friend to them. These men loved their friends so much, nothing got in their way. Now, for Jews, illness was a result of sin, or so they believed. You know, we in our study in Job, when men study on Sunday evenings, we're seeing that. Their mentality was, if you're sick, you're not being blessed, it's because there's some sin in your life, and that's what they thought. But not all illness is a result of sin in a person's life, as some try to tell you. For this man who was paralyzed, yeah. Mostly this was a result probably for a sin, because most paralysis in those days was due to syphilis, a sexually transmitted disease. And so he's at the end of his life. There's no hope except Jesus, the one who can give us hope. And I like what Spurgeon wrote. He said, they need be strong, for the burden is heavy. They need be resolute, for the work will try their faith. They need to be prayerful, for otherwise they labor in vain. They must be believing, or they will be utterly useless. These guys had faith to bring their friend to Jesus. And in Mark 5, verses 20 through 26, here's the response. When Jesus, saw their faith, he said to him, man, your sins are forgiven you. And the scribes and the Pharisees began to reason, saying, who is this who speaks blasphemies? Who can forgive sins but God alone? But when Jesus perceived their thoughts, he answered and said to them, why are you reasoning in your hearts? Which is easier to say, your sins are forgiven you, or to say, rise up and walk? but that you may know that the Son of Man has the power on earth to forgive sins, he said to the man who was paralyzed, I say to you, arise, take up your bed, and go to your house. Immediately he rose up before them, took up what he had been lying on, and departed to his own house, glorifying God. And they were all amazed, and they glorified God, and were filled with fear, saying, we have seen strange things today. Why did these men bring their friend to Jesus? To be healed of his paralysis, right? And Jesus says, your sins are forgiven you. No. We want him healed. Get him healed so he can walk. But you know what? It's interesting. All these friends could do was to bring their friend so far just to Jesus. Then it was up to this man to repent of his sins and to be healed. And he was. Now, what's interesting is, you know who was sitting in the front row? The scribes and the Pharisees. They got the best seats in the house, right? So they're all in the front. And they jump all over Jesus, saying that he has the power to forgive this man's sins. Oh, wait a minute. Only God can do that. Isaiah 43:25. I am he who blots out your transgressions for my own sake and will not remember your sins. So these religious leaders said, this is blasphemy because this man, Jesus, is claiming to be God because only God can forgive sins. How sad for these guys, right? And Jesus said, which is easier to say, I forgive you of your sins, or to rise and walk? Well, it's much easier to say, forgive you of your sins, because, you know, how can you prove I'm wrong? So Jesus says, stand up and walk. And the man does, which says he could forgive his sins as well. What's tragic is Luke says that the power of the Lord was present to heal them. To heal who? These religious leaders who were all there. Because this man wasn't in the building yet. He wasn't lowered down. Power was there to heal them. And they refused to accept Jesus as being Almighty God, that he could forgive their sins. And so the Lord heals this man who repented of his sin, who understood who Jesus is, and he walked away. Here's the thing. How does this even relate to us? Well, if you're struggling in this area, we need to come before God and ask for forgiveness, because he has the power to heal and empower us to love those that we're struggling with, if we're willing to give him our life, all of it. I've talked with people who have left the church, and the reason they told me they left the church is because they couldn't get along with so-and-so. I thought, well, you know what? Do you ever have struggles with your children or your family members or your wife or husband? Yeah, did you walk away? No. You dealt with it. It's so interesting. These four men, these friends, sacrificed so much. Are we willing to do that? You know, the last day of my trip to Russia, Zenya and I visited some homes of people from the church who were sick, had various illness, or even were in a rehab center. And I had a 20-hour plane ride back home, and I could have just vegetated and done nothing until that evening when I had to leave. But I told Zenya, look, use me to the fullest. I'll go anywhere and share God's word. And he took me anywhere and everywhere. I mean, we traveled for hours. It was like 5 in the evening, I think, when we got back home from going to these various homes and sharing with people. Was I tired? Absolutely, I was tired. But man, I was so blessed to meet these families, these people, these individuals, and share the comfort of God's word with them, to encourage them. And they blessed me just by talking with them and being with them. That's what friendship is about. Did we understand each other? No. I mean, they spoke Russian, I spoke English. It had to be translated. But we had the unity that was in Christ, the friendship that was in Christ. And I still remember their faces and remember them and pray for them because they're family. For Onesiphorus, we're told in verse 16 here of 2 Timothy chapter 1, the Lord grant mercy to the household of Onesiphorus, for he refreshed me and was not ashamed of my chain. He was a servant to Paul. You know, Paul was in need. He didn't have anything. And I'm sure Onesiphorus brought him things that he needed, food or clothing, to keep him warm. Because the Roman government could care less. These guys are on death row. They're going to die anyway. If they die in prison, it's much easier. And here's a guy who cared so much. And he's an example to us of what a friend is all about. He refreshed Paul. He didn't come to Paul just once. He visited him frequently there in the Roman prison. You know, when was the last time we refreshed someone by our presence? And I know, you know, what about me? I need some refreshing as well. You know what? I don't know how this works. I don't understand it. God does. But as we serve the Lord, he's the one that refreshes us. I don't, again, understand it, but I've seen it over and over and over again in my life that as tired as I am at times, as I'm obedient to the Lord, he refreshes. And the reality is it's really never about me. It's about the Lord and it's about others. And he's the one that takes care of us. So Paul said in Philippians 2, verses 3 and 4, let nothing be done through selfish ambition or conceit, but in lowliness of mind, let each esteem others better than himself. Let each of you look out not only for his own interest, but also for the interest of others. That was this man Onesiphorus. He put Paul first and refreshed Paul. And man, what an example. Not only that, but he was not ashamed of Paul's situation, the chains that he was in. And true friends will stick by you no matter what. No matter what. Fair weather friends are only around when things are going well, when they get what they want. That's not the kind of love that God wants us to have. You know, Proverbs 17:17 is one of my favorite verses. And here's the thing I have to admit. I do have to be honest with you. I have a ton of favorite verses because they speak to me in the various situations that I'm in. And then they become my favorite verse for that situation. There is a ton of them. But listen to what Proverbs 17:17 says. A friend loves occasionally and a brother is born for the good times. Oh, no, it doesn't say that. A friend loves at all times, and a brother is born for adversity. Isn't that what we see in the life of this man Onesiphorus for Paul? He loved him all the time. And here is an adverse situation that Paul was in, but he still loved him, cared for him. Man, you know, D.L. Moody put it this way regarding this verse. He said, a true friend is like ivy. The greater the rune, the closer he clings. Yeah, a true friend is always there for you in good times and in the bad times, the hard times. They'll love you in spite of what they know of you. And let's face it, we all have issues, all of us. And when you're struggling, when you're going through those tough times, you'll be able to tell your friends because when times get tough, they're going to be by your side through the thick and thin time. A true friend's priceless. And I guess the question for me, the question for you is, what kind of friend are we to others? This man also, he sought Paul out very zealously. Yeah, again, he didn't know where Paul was located, the prison he was in. He had to search for him. And he didn't let that get in his way. Wow. Here's a man who lived up to his name. You know what his name means? Help bringer. I like how God works these things out, you know. Here is a Paul the Apostle who needed help from a friend, and God brings him a friend, a helper. And that's the way we need to be. Onesiphorus stands as a tremendous example. When all others had forsaken Paul, he loved Paul and ministered to him. Whom would God have you be Onesiphorus too? Whom would God have you diligently seek out, not be ashamed of, and refresh? Is there not one fringe person you know that others have forgotten about, who has no status or reward to give you back, that you can reach out and love in the name of Jesus? Is there not one person on the outside whom you can draw into your circle of friends and refresh them in the name of the Lord? Wow, you know, that's something we have to think about and pray about. Now, let me share this because there's some controversy and some unbiblical teaching that comes from a misinterpretation of this verse. Some believe that Onesiphorus was dead. And those that do, there are many Catholic and Protestant scholars who believe that, that he was dead. What's the big deal? Well, in verse 18, it says, the Lord grant to him that he may find mercy from the Lord in that day. And you know very well how many ways he ministered to me at Ephesus. If he was dead, then what Paul is saying here in 2 Timothy 1:18 is that he's praying for the dead. And by this misinterpretation of Onesiphorus being dead, they come up with the unbiblical justification for the practice of praying for the dead. Even the Pope said, you know, the dead are praying for us and we're praying for them. Well, if they're dead, there's no more praying for them. And I know they're not praying for me or you, but God is there. He's the mediator between God and man. One writer put it like this to kind of put this aside. He said, there is not the vaguest hint that Onesiphorus was dead. Proponents of this view are idle babblers clutching at a straw to shore up an unbiblical practice. Absolutely. There's no proof that he was dead. Now, some would argue that in 1 Timothy 1:16, when Paul said, the Lord grant mercy to the household of Onesiphorus, they're saying, well, since he's dead, pray for his household as well. No. You know, Paul did pray for him and his family because he was alive and his family, think about it, was alone. When Onesiphorus was there with Paul or traveling, they were alone. So yeah, he prayed for their family. I think that's pretty clear. And here's the thing. You know, friendship amongst the brethren is so important. And again, not every person you meet is going to be your closest friend. But as Christians, we're part of the body of Christ, the family of God. And we're going to spend eternity together. Do you ever think about that? We're going to spend eternity together. So let's work on it here so we don't have to just work on it when we're in heaven. Okay? Friends are important in our lives. And, you know, we don't have to live up to some standard to be a friend. We can just be ourselves, right? Could you imagine if we had to do that with God, that we had to live up to some certain standard for God to love us? We'd all be in trouble. But he loves us in spite of ourselves. And can we do that with others? One pastor said, Onesiphorus stands as a tremendous example. When all others had forsaken Paul, he loved Paul and ministered to him. Whom would you have you be an Onesiphorus too? Whom would God have you diligently seek out, not be ashamed of, and refresh? Yeah. You know, I think that's something that the Lord is showing us through this. Can we love the brethren? Can we love people? They may not be like us. I'll give you a hint. They're not going to be like us. We're all individuals. I mean, think about it. Think about me. Think about Scotty. Are we the same? No, we are like different, except in Christ is what brings us together. And I could say that to every one of us. We're all different. We have different personalities. We have different likes and dislikes. And God is saying, you need to love them in spite of those things that make us different. Again, it's not easy, but wow, how important it is because the world is looking at us. And if we can't get along with the brethren, how are we going to get along with them? Because they're vastly different than us, right? There is no unity because they're not in Christ. So how are we going to love them if we can't love the brethren whom we're family? And think about families, guys. Are there struggles within families? Absolutely. Every family has differences and struggles. You know, I grew up in an Italian family. Oh, my gosh. Mamma mia, right? Yeah, I mean, we are all different. It was so crazy. And yet we all got along because we're family. And that's what God is saying. Are we going to listen to the Lord or are we going to be at war with each other? And again, who would God have us be an Onesiphorus to? And we need to step forward and do it. Refresh them. Not be afraid, ashamed of them. We need to seek them out. And I'll close with this. You know, I read this verse this morning already. But I think this is something that God wants to impress upon our hearts. And again, remember how I opened up. Apart from the Holy Spirit empowering us, we can't do this. We have to surrender to Him. We can't live this kind of life. We can't love as Jesus loves apart from the Holy Spirit giving us the ability to do it. But we have to surrender to Him. And the verses, Proverbs 17:17. A friend loves at all times, and a brother is born for adversity. Lord, help us to have that kind of love, the love that you have for the Father. Help us to love people. Let's pray. Father, I realize that it's not an easy message for me, and I'm sure it's not a lot of easy message for the people here and those that listen on the radio, the internet. And we ask that, Lord, your Spirit would enable us to do the things that we need to do, to love with that agape love, people. Again, we may not be closest friends with everyone. We can't be closest friends with everyone, but we truly can love them. Help us to do that, Lord. Empower us by your Spirit to love as you and the Father love each other. And again, we don't even get close to that. because we battle the flesh against the spirit and the spirit against the flesh. But help the spirit to win in our lives, Lord, as we surrender to you. In Jesus' name, amen.

That's all the time we have for today's teaching. 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
1: 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Next year I'm going to give you some time. When things get better, it's all about that, God. I can't worry about any of that other stuff. I'll do that later. When later may never come. Yes, plan. 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
4: Now as we get into the creation of the animal type of life in the fifth day. First of all, the life forms in the water. Let the waters bring forth abundantly, and my, the teeming life forms in the water. And again, the design and the variety. I love to go snorkeling over in Hawaii. The tremendous variety of life forms that I can see. Now, there are a lot of life forms I can't even see. The waters are teeming with life forms. But I often wonder why God made such weird-looking fish and such variety, and then the fabulous colors. It's just, to me, exciting that God is not limited to just one design. You look around tonight and you see that God isn't limited to one design. Yet we all possess the basic same, basic same features. We all have a nose. We all have eyes. We all have eyebrows. We all have, most of us have, some hair at least. And, teeth, the mouth, chins, cheeks, and so forth. And yet, look at the variety. You've got basically the same features, and yet we don't look alike at all. It just testifies to God's neat, inventive genius in being able to take same basic features and just create an infinite number of varieties. God evidently likes variety. He makes every snowflake different. Every one of them is a perfect geometrical pattern. But no two snowflakes alike. Of the trillions of snowflakes that fall every year, God just likes variety so much, he doesn't make any two of them alike. And yet they are so exquisitely beautiful when you look at them under a microscope. The geometric patterns and designs. And so of all of the millions of people, there may be some who look somewhat alike, and yet, when you get to know twins, you'll be able to tell them apart at sight. Because there's just enough difference between everybody. Though the twins may have come from the same cell, divided, and thus they have the same chromosome content and gene content as each other, yet the variations that develop. I just am amazed at creation. I just love to see the different life forms. I love to see these crazy little tiny bugs, and I don't even know what they are or where they're going, and I wonder if they know where they're going. But they know how to fly. Now, they fly in erratic patterns. And sometimes they can be pesky. But they'll land sometimes. I read my Bible, and they'll land on my Bible, and I'll just look and study them. And I think, you marvelous little creature, you. You can fly. You got something over me. So designed, so constructed, that you can fly off of that page. And just the wide variety. A fly, you hate them, but yet What fabulous design. Swept back wing design. And their ability to just hover and then almost to fly backwards. I mean, you know, when you see them just, they can dart in several directions and then they can land on the ceiling and walk. And I've often wondered, how close does he get to the ceiling before he flips over so he can land on his feet? That's going to worry you, isn't it? But oh, how marvelous is our God! How infinite his wisdom! How great his creative genius in all of the life forms that we see. Now we have the basic life forms, the plant life forms on the third day. Here on the fifth day, now we have the more complex life forms. The plant forms, of course, are necessarily rooted. The roots themselves are marvelous. They are able to go down and to each little root is a chemical laboratory. And it is able to take out of the soil just the necessary chemicals to support that particular plant. Able to tell the difference between the chemicals, knows just the chemicals that it needs out of the soil to feed the particular plant that it's coming from. To bring the moisture up out of the soil and all. Marvelous. Absolutely marvelous. But we get the more complex life forms that sort of are a little independent. They're not rooted. They're not grounded. They are mobile. And the various cycles that God has created, the whole process is just so marvelous indeed. The water teeming with life. And then the air. And the many, many kinds of birds and the variety of birds that God has created. And those instinctive abilities in the birds. I'm always fascinated by that little bird in Hawaii that goes up into the Aleutian chain in order to mate. During the summer, they take off from Hawaii and they fly all the way up into Alaska where they mate. They build their nest. They lay the eggs. They hatch their young. And then with the coming of winter, they don't want to spend winter in Alaska, and who can blame them? And you have to almost envy them spending their winters in Hawaii. They take off over the thousands of miles without suitcases, without spare gas tanks, without compasses or navigational equipment. And they come and flying right into Hawaii. Sometimes they get into severe storms. 100, 200 mile an hour winds that blow them off course, but somehow they find their way right in. You say, oh, they remember the way they flew out. How do they reckon? Some think that there's some kind of a device that tunes in on the magnetic field of the earth. I don't know. But really, they're not following the same path. That argument sort of shot down because really the parents decide to leave for Hawaii before the kids are able to fly that far. So the parents fly off to Hawaii, leaving their kids in Alaska. But it doesn't seem to matter. A couple of weeks later, their kids take off and they fly right to Hawaii. Never been there before. Yet somehow God has built into this little bird, that kind of instinct. And that's a bird brain, and it's not very big, kind of a computer. Talk about microsystems. Oh, the wisdom of God. The wisdom of God. How thrilling to be able to see the design in nature all testifying of the wisdom of the God that I serve. I'm so glad that I serve you. I'm so glad that I know him. Such a glorious God. So wise. All of these created life forms. Now, he created also the mammals, the great whales. He created the animals, the domesticated type animals, all after their own kind. The evening and the morning were the fifth day. And God said, let the earth bring forth living creatures after their kind, cattle, creeping things, the beasts of the earth after his kind, and it was so. And God made the beasts of the earth after his kind, and the cattle after their kind, and everything that creepeth upon the earth after his kind, and it was good. And God said, let us make man in our image and after our likeness. And let them have dominion over the fish of the sea, over the fowl of the air, and over the cattle, and over all the earth, and over every creeping thing that creepeth upon the earth. And God created man in his own image, in the image of God created he him, male and female created he them. So we find now the crowning act of God's creation. Having created the world with its many life forms, he now wants one to rule over these life forms. And so God said, let us make man in our image after our likeness. The triunity of God is found in the first verse of the Bible. In the beginning, God. The word in Hebrew is Elohim. Elohim is a plural word. In other places in the Old Testament, it is translated gods. El is God in Hebrew, singular. In Hebrew, there is a dual tense, two, and the Hebrew Elah is God in a dual tense. But Elohim is the plural tense for God. And so even the triunity of God is expressed in the first verse, in the beginning, God, Elohim, not El, but Elohim, created the heavens and the earth. And the Spirit of God, the Holy Spirit, moved over the face of the waters. And God said, the moment God spoke, you have the Word of God. And in the beginning was the Word was with God, the Word was God. And the same was in the beginning with God, and all things were made by him. Now you have God saying, let us make man in our image, after our likeness. Who was God talking to? God, after the counsel of his own will, in the triunity of the Godhead, which we in our feeble, finite minds cannot comprehend. But in that trinity of his nature, said, let us make man after our image, and thus he made.

being. Being created after the image of God, God created me with the capacity to choose. I have the power of self-determination. I can choose what I want. I have that power, that capacity. I'm made in the image of God, who is a self-determinate being. Now, if God created me with the capacity of choice, it would be totally meaningless unless he gave me a choice. What value would it be for me to have the capacity to choose if there was nothing to choose? Not only giving me the capacity of choice, he also respects the choice that I make. Again, what value would it be for God to give me the freedom of choice, but then not respect the choice? I say, well, I want to do this. He's like, thump, you can't do that. Then that isn't free choice. He does not respect my choice, and thus it isn't really the freedom of choice. So having given me the capacity of choice, making me in his image, he has to then offer me an alternative, give me a choice to make, but then he has to respect that choice that I have made. Part of the intricacy of self-determination, that image of God in which man was created. That is why when God created man, and he created the garden for man to dwell in, that he put in that garden a tree of knowledge of good and evil, and said to man, don't eat that. Therein is the choice that man was given, because having been created with the capacity of choice, it is no value unless there is something to choose. But again, in honoring and respecting my choice, if I choose that I don't want to know God, I don't want to serve God, I don't want to love God, then it would be manifestly wrong for him to force me to go to heaven, where I would have to love him and have to be with him and have to serve him. I don't want God in my life. I don't want God around me. I don't want God to leave me alone. All right? If he then doesn't leave me alone, he's not respecting my choice. What value is it for me to have a choice if he doesn't respect it? It is an awesome thing to realize that God does respect my choice. Now, he does seek to influence my choice because he loves me. And he knows what is best for me. And knowing me and loving me and knowing what is best, he seeks to influence my choice and to direct my choice. But I always have the right to say, bug off, God, I don't want to follow you. And he will not force his choice upon me, because that would not be free choice. The chief emotional attribute of God is love. God making me in his image has made me with this beautiful capacity to love. I am capable of loving, of giving and receiving love, and to know the meaningfulness of giving and receiving love. Because I'm created in the image of God, and that's his chief emotional characteristic, is to love. Now God is honored when I follow him and I love as he loves. But I don't have to. Again, I have the choice, and I can choose to hate if I want. But I have the capacity to love. So man was made in the image of God and in the likeness of God. Now, that does not necessarily mean a physical likeness of God. What God looks like, none of us know. God constantly refused that man should make any kind of a likeness of him. Thus, as God appeared to man in the Old Testament, there was no form.
so that man would not think of God in the terms of a form and try to carve out a form that would represent God.

0: God. The likeness of God we see in Jesus Christ. The fullness of the Godhead bodily dwells in Christ. Now, when God created our bodies, He created ears so that we could hear. Designed them so that they would pick up sound vibrations that would bounce or vibrate the little Inca staples and bones in there and send these vibrations into the brain that my brain would interpret as words and sounds and make it intelligible to me. So I think of my ears when I think of hearing. Now I know that God can hear, but it doesn't necessarily follow that God has ears. I need ears to hear, but God wouldn't necessarily need ears to hear. I make sounds by the use of the throat and the tongue and the teeth and the roof of the mouth and so forth. I form the sounds by the expelling of air and by the movement of all of these things in coordination so that the sounds come forth in a way that, because we have agreed that particular sounds mean particular things, I'm able to communicate intelligibly to you through sounds that I can form in my mouth. I can speak to you. Now, when God speaks, He doesn't necessarily need a all the vocal apparatus that I have, a voice box, a larynx and a tongue and all of this. I have this little system in my eyes with the vitreous jelly on the backside that is taking these little pictures at the rate of about 18 per second and transmitting the vibrations on into the brain by which my eyes are interpreting the world around me and making it understandable as the vibrations come into my brain and all of this unscrambling and interpretation as these little flash vibrations are bounced in at 18 per second. And I am able to recognize you and say, oh yeah, there's in the color of clothes that you're wearing and the whole thing, your eyes are picking it all up and sending all those messages into the brain. No wonder you get tired at the end of the day. And thus, I know that God can see, but it doesn't follow that God has to have eyes to see. But because I relate seeing to eyes, and when I talk about God seeing, I would say, well, the eyes of the Lord go to and fro throughout the entire earth. But it doesn't necessarily follow that God has eyes because eyes aren't essential for seeing.
1: 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Join us again next time as Pastor Chuck continues his verse-by-verse study through the Bible. 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
0: May the Lord fill your heart with praise and thanksgiving through the week that you might know God's work and God's victory in your life. May God help you to bring things into their proper perspective and the proper priorities that you might seek first the kingdom of God, His righteousness, and that you might realize the power and the glory of the God that you serve in order that you might see His work in your life in a very real and beautiful way. In Jesus' name.

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2: We have mechanisms to remember all the parts to a car or locate any book in the library. Likewise, the God of the Bible, who is perfect in knowledge, will one day be taking inventory of our hearts, says Pastor Xavier Reese of Calvary Chapel, Pasadena, on today's Simple Truths.
3: God's omniscience is exact and detailed towards creation. Exact. He tells the numbers of the stars. He calls them all by their names. Psalm 147:4. That's like saying that you know the name of every pebble of sand on Huntington Beach. When a sparrow falls to the ground, he knows. Matthew 10:29. He knows the hairs on your heads and the very number. For some of us, that's not hard for him, but Mark 10:30. He knows when the fullness of the Gentiles will come in and the church will be raptured. Romans 11:25. He knows that last number. He knows where the last Christian that says, Lord, save me, is going to be in the United States and China and Mexico in a jail or being executed in Russia. And when that last Christian says, save me, we're out of here. He knows. God's omniscience is dependent on nothing outside of himself. Listen to Isaiah 40, verse 14 and 15. Isaiah says, with whom did he take counsel? And who instructed him and taught him the path of justice? Who taught him knowledge and showed him the way of understanding? Behold, the nations are as a drop in the bucket. There's where you get the same. And are counted as a small dust on the scale. Look, he lifts up the isles as a very little thing. None has instructed him. Paul says, for of him and through him and to him are all things, to whom be glory forever and ever. Romans 11:36. God's omniscience means he knows man completely. Job 37:16 says, he is perfect in knowledge. Psalm 33:13-15, the Lord looked from heaven. He sees all the sons of men from the place of his dwelling. He looks on all the inhabitants of the earth. He fashions their hearts individually. He considers all their works. God is aware of all that goes on all at the same time. Try to handle that if you can. We've all seen a person frantic when a person's talking and another one's yelling at him and giving them instructions, like say a person at a ticket counter or something, and they're going crazy. You know, well, God isn't like that. He just sits there and he takes it all in. For the ways of man are before the eyes of the Lord, and he ponders all his goings, Proverbs 5:21. You see, no one gets away with anything. God sees all that goes on. All the jivers, all the scammers, all rip-off artists, all the guy sneaking around committing adultery. God sees it all. Nothing escapes him. All things are naked and open to the eyes of him with whom and we must give an account to. Hebrews 4:13. Everything.
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5: Hi, I'm Mary, and God has a message for you. In 1 Corinthians chapter 15, verses 3 through 6, God says, for I delivered to you, first of all, that which I received, that Christ died for our sins according to the Scriptures, and that he was buried, and that he rose again the third day according to the Scriptures, and that he was seen by Cephas, then by the 12. After that, he was seen by over 500 brethren at once, of whom the greater part remained to the present, but some have fallen asleep. That is the heart of the gospel message. The question is, are you going to accept Jesus into your heart and spend eternity in heaven? Or reject Jesus, and spend eternity burning in the lake of fire. 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It's your choice.

You see, they were so greedy every day of the week. No time for their children. No time to even grow together and nurture their children in the love of God. And so the children had no love of God. They didn't see it in their own parents. They heard about God, but you see, the example is someone who really knows God, and the children see the love of God and know that it's real in their own parents. They forgot that it was God's land. They forgot that it was God's money.

0: legacy is something handed down from an ancestor or a predecessor from the past. Now, that can be either a good or bad thing. What kind of legacy are we leaving to our children or even to the next generation? Now, it's very important that we as believers live in the now, but with a proper perspective of the future, a perspective that can only be proper so long as we follow the word and the will of the Lord. Something Joel the prophet attempted to remind Israel of, and even still the followers of Christ today. This is Walk in the Light. And on today's broadcast, Pastor Bill Gallatin shares on the importance of demonstrating not just a life of faith, but a life motivated by love for God and for others.
1: You need to repent. You don't love God. You just love what God gives you. And you're going through the motions. And you're hoping your kids turn out right. And you haven't even taught your children the love of God. And you see, if a parent doesn't really know God well enough, how is he going to really teach his child about God? And it's the parent's responsibility. Nowhere in the Bible does God say, send your kids to a priest or a rabbi so they can learn about me. You just get them the best jackets and the best shoes and get them in the best schools. That's all you have to do. No, it's, God says, you talk about it at breakfast. You talk about it in your house. You tell them about me. You pray with them. You talk about me when you go to bed at night. When you go on your vacation, everything is centered around me, and you will have promised blessings on your life, on your family, on your children, and your children's children. God says, I promise it if you'll tell them about me and let them know about the love that I have for them. Interestingly enough, these four different species, all the Jewish scholars from history, from the Babylonian captivity up to the present day, see this as a parallel of Daniel chapter 7. Even the Jewish scholars in history and today, when they look at prophecy, they see this as a warning of the different nations that were going to, you know, of the Gentiles. They see the Palmer worm as the Babylonian Assyrian Empire, Nebuchadnezzar, his dream. They see the locust as the Medo-Persian Empire. You know, Daniel saw the head of gold and then the chest of silver, the Medo-Persian, and then the third empire, the thighs of brass, and the Jewish scholars, they all see the cankerworm as the Grecian or Macedonian Empire of Alexander the Great, as Daniel saw and interpreted the dream of Nebuchadnezzar. And then they see the cankerworm as Rome in all their writings. Very interesting, as the four great powers of the future, you see. And again, God is warning, saying, this is what's coming in the future, but repentance can stop it. If God didn't give space, you see, to bless if we'd repent, he wouldn't speak it. He wouldn't send Joel. If he didn't love the nation Israel and want to preserve them, he wouldn't send Joel to tell them these things. Now, notice what the effect will have when God sends these things into a personal life and they lose everything. Just little by little, everything's being stripped away, and pretty soon, the person who's disregarded God, look what happens. Awake, you drunkards, and weep. Why? Because there's no more vineyards to make the grapes, to make the wine, to get intoxicated. How, all ye drinkers of wine, because of the new wine, for it is cut off from your mouth. The judgment has taken away your ability, and you can't get it anymore. For a nation has come up upon my land. God said, this is my land. You haven't even, remember, they have not obeyed the Sabbath and rested and given the land rest. That's why they had their 70 years, you see, in captivity, because they did not obey the Sabbath law under Moses, the command to every 7 years let the land rest. So for 490 years, they owed God 70 years of Sabbaths. He said, your land's going to rest for 70 years. I'm destroying the nation. You're all going into captivity for 70 years. You see, they were so greedy every day of the week. No time for their children. No time to even really grow together and nurture their children in the love of God. And so the children had no love of God. They didn't see it in their own parents. They heard about God. But you see, the example is someone who really knows God, and the children see the love of God and know that it's real in their own parents. And Israel failed miserably. They forgot that it was God's land. They forgot that it was God's money. They did exactly the opposite of what God said. When you get into the land and I start to bless you, do not forget. Do not forget. Don't make the mistake and think it's your ability, Israel, or your personal capability. And so God's going to send Syria from the north if they don't respond. A nation has come up upon my land. God's reminded, this is my land. Strong, without number, whose teeth are the teeth of a lion. And here's hidden in this is a direct reference to the Antichrist when he comes against Israel to destroy, try and destroy Israel at the end of the age. He, here, the contemporary time, is the leader or the king of Syria. He hath the cheek teeth of a great lion. He hath laid my vine waste, the vine being symbolic of the nation Israel. You remember Isaiah. In fact, turn to Isaiah chapter 5. Isaiah is prophesying some 100 years after Joel and speaks on behalf of Jehovah concerning Israel as a nation. Notice what Isaiah speaks on behalf of God. Now will I sing to my well-beloved, a song of my beloved touching his vineyard. My well-beloved hath a vineyard in a very fruitful hill. And he fenced it and gathered out the stones thereof and planted it with the choicest vine and built a tower in the midst of it and also made a winepress therein. And he looked that it should bring forth grapes, and it brought forth wild grapes. And now, O inhabitants of Jerusalem, men of Judah, judge, I pray you, betwixt me and my vineyard. What could have been done more to my vineyard than I have not done in it? Wherefore, when I looked that it should bring forth grapes, brought it forth wild grapes. And now go to, I will tell you what I will do to my vineyard. I will take away the hedge thereof, and it shall be eaten up, and break down the wall thereof, and it shall be trodden down, and I will lay it waste. It shall be not be pruned nor digged, but there shall come up briars and thorns. I will also command the clouds that they rain no more upon it. For the vineyard of the Lord of hosts is the house of Israel, and the men of Judah his pleasant plant. And he looked for judgment, but behold, oppression. For righteousness, behold, a cry. It became so corrupt. The judges were corrupt. The leaders were corrupt. They become materialistic, and there was no integrity. They lied. There was no love for God. And so Joel's prophesying of this judgment that's coming. He's going to destroy my vine. It will be laid waste. He hath barked my fig tree. He hath made it clean bare and cast it away. The branches thereof are made white. The fig tree represents the nation Israel. Jesus, in his very picturesque prophecy of the end of the age, showing the return of the Lord, he said, before I come back, the nation Israel will be formed again. And he says it'll begin to grow and sprout and affect the whole world. And he says, when you see the fig tree blossom, know that it is at the very doors, the tribulation period, the judgment of the earth, when Israel begins to blossom and become an entity in the world again, after 2,000 years of being scattered from their homeland. And it begins to blossom again. You know what's so amazing? All the trouble and the concern of all the billions of people on the earth. Amazing how there's so much trouble going on around the world of a nation. Do you know there's only 12 million Jews on the whole face of the earth? And exactly as God prophesied, and they're not all in Israel. There's more Jews in Los Angeles and New York City and Rochester, New York, and there are in the land of Israel. There's only about 4 million, 5 million Jews in the land of Israel running the country. And yet they've become the cup of trembling, a stone of stumbling to the whole earth. 4 million Jews. Of course, they've got God on their side. The God of the universe. Because he's made a covenant and made a promise. But their vine has been laid waste. They see the hedge has been down for 2,000 years because of their sin. They did not respond to Joel. The fig tree was barked by Nebuchadnezzar. Barked by Titus. It's been stripped bare. But now, you see, the nation's starting to sprout again. The fig tree's starting to sprout again. And the return of Jesus Christ is right at the door. Remember, Jesus himself speaks of the vineyard. He gives a parable of the vineyard himself. In Matthew 21, verse 33, he speaks of the vineyard, and he puts himself in that. To the nation again, you know, flashing on Isaiah. And Jesus said there's going to be earthquakes. There's going to be an increase in earthquakes, an increase in disease and pestilence that man can't heal people. There'll be wars and rumors of wars. Weather upheaval. Signs in the heavens. He said, when you see these things begin, when they just begin, and they're all happening all at once, when you see this, know that it is nigh. The coming of the Lord is right nigh at the door. But then what's he tell the church, his bride? You look up, for your redemption draweth nigh. Because you've not been appointed to wrath. If you're his child and you put your faith and trust in Jesus Christ, when you see these signs, it says you can rejoice. Jesus said, you rejoice. Because that's your signal that the bride's going to be snatched off this earth. The bridegroom's coming for the bride. He's made it clean, bare, cast it away. The branches thereof are made white. It just as these species of locusts came through and devoured the landscape to just warn the nation and bring punishment, to wake them up. You know, and certainly, I'll tell you, it's easy to see which God has the most power in a life. If the God has become someone's, you know, actually they've made money their God in their security, you'd be amazed how someone reacts when that is taken away. Mm-hmm. Who say they believe and trust in God to meet all their needs. It's amazing how a person, a child of God, can say love God with all their heart and yet can go a whole week and not have any relationship with God whatsoever, not even miss not having a personal experience with God through the whole week. But if you affect their paycheck in that week, you ought to see how they act. I mean, I'll give you some time Sunday, God. There's no way they'd have a relationship like that with their money. And you can tell what the principle God is in someone's life. No matter what they profess, just by their reaction and actions and the way they live, you can tell. You see, and God knows these people. And so he says, well, this will get their attention. I'm going to start putting my finger on their gods that have become more important than me. Now, notice what Joel is saying. Lament like a virgin girded with sackcloth for the husband of her youth. In other words, lament like a woman whose heart has been broken because she's been espoused to marry a man, and then in their youth, and suddenly he dies unexpectedly, and this person that you've loved has been snatched out of your life. The meat offering and the drink offering is cut off from the house of the Lord. The priests, the Lord's ministers, mourn. Now, as God sent the locusts as a prefigure of the coming invasion if they didn't repent. See, the locusts affected the crops, and so the worshipers couldn't go to the temple with the flour and the meal offering because there was no more wheat fields. They couldn't take the drink offering of wine as they'd offer up sacrifices on the day of Pentecost to show their love for God and rejoice and bring the first fruits of their crops because they had no crops. It's gone. Their ability that you see has been taken away. And see, beyond that, when the king of Assyria or Nebuchadnezzar comes, the temple itself will be destroyed. And then they have no place to go to worship. They've taken it for granted. And again, that is the tragedy when someone thinks, well, they start going to a building to get close to God and thinking that's what's going to do it. And so they go into the building, think, I'm going to get back to God. I'm going to start going to church again. And really, it's not the building, it's in the heart. If the heart doesn't return to God, the building's going to do nothing. And so there, when they wanted to worship, the place that they wanted to worship at has been taken away. They took everything for granted. They had to repent in their hearts. In their hearts. The field is wasted. The checkbook's wasted. The land mourneth. For the corn is wasted. The new wine is dried up. The oil languisheth. Be ye ashamed. You see, they had so much pride, they didn't even know how to be ashamed anymore. They'd gotten so independent and proud in their own accomplishments, they didn't know how to humble themselves before God and even accept personal shame. Lord, I'm ashamed of the way I've been living. I'm ashamed as a failure as a parent. They just wanted God to fix things. You're right what you said, God, fix things. But you see, real shame. You say, I want to see shame. I want to see a heart that really means it. And be honest about your personal failure. Be ashamed, O ye husbandmen. Howl, O ye vine dressers, for the wheat and for the barley, because the harvest of the field is perished. The vine is dried up. The fig tree languisheth. The nation's in trouble. The pomegranate tree, the palm tree also, that the thing that produced the dates that are so, not only are they nourishing and it's just like the best, perfect God's candy, you know, natural good candy. No preservatives, no additions, no red dye number 3 or 4, and loaded with saccharin and caffeine. You know, I mean, these are God's candies. Honey. Because of the foliage and the crops and the bees, you know, and the pollinization and date honey and these good fruits, figs, it's all gone. The apple tree, even all the trees of the field are withered because the joy is withered away from the sons of men. Luke 21:29, Jesus speaks of this specifically. He says, when you see the fig tree and all the trees begin to blossom, when you see Israel come to life again, and in that land that's been a desert wasteland for 2,000 years become like a Garden of Eden again, you know that it's at the doors. That's exactly what you're seeing in the land of Israel right now. Do you know that the Arabs and the Palestinians could have cared less about Jerusalem or Israel or the land of Israel before 1948? Do you know since 1948 it's turned into a veritable paradise? And Isaiah prophesied it. You're seeing the trees begin to blossom again in the fig tree. Gird yourselves and lament, you priests. Howl, ye ministers of the altar. Come lie all night in sackcloth. You know, if God could get a person to do that just once, it probably turned their life around. You know, people read this, you see, and say they love God and they want, oh, I want things to get better. But they don't do it. I can't understand it. They say they believe it, but they don't do it. Do you think that God is telling the Jews to do this just to do it in their minds? I know you got an appointment tonight. You know, you can just see one of these Jews. You have an appointment tonight. You know you're in trouble. You know you got problems with the kids. You know you got financial things going on. You know this. And this is spoken to your heart. If you would go to the altar and maybe just spend a night in true shame and humility and prayer and sackcloth and break away from these other things, I would honor it. They said, well, does he really mean that? Well, if he didn't mean it, he wouldn't have said it. I can't, for the life of me, understand why people, when they start having problems and here God gives a way back, they don't believe it or act upon it. They just say, well, I agree with that in my mind, but I'm not going to, I got an appointment tonight. I know what I'll do. I'll ask someone to go to a men's prayer meeting and sit in for me. Aren't we like that, though? Gird yourselves. Don't ask someone else to do it for you, he says. Lament, you priests. Howl, ye ministers of the elder. Come, lie all night in sackcloth. Wake up, ye ministers of my God, for the meat offering, for the drink offering is withholden from the house of your God. Sanctify ye a fast. Call a solemn assembly. Gather the elders and all the inhabitants of the land into the house of the Lord your God and cry unto the Lord. You see, what God, now see, God's saying if they would do this, it would stop that invasion from the north. But they don't do it. They won't do it. They're hearers of the word, but not doers of the word. And there, that's the problem. That's been the curse of man, that God lays it out and said, this is what's going to turn your life around. This is what's going to open heaven upon your life. This is what's going to restore the joy of your salvation and renew a right spirit within you and bring you into that fellowship with me again, that I can begin to lay my hand upon your life and restore that which the cankerworm has eaten. Restore that which the palmer worm has eaten. Restore that which the locust has eaten. Restore that which the caterpillar has eaten and give it all back to you. And now notice what Joel says. Alas, for the day of the Lord is at hand. You see, it can be an individual thing. The day of the Lord for you is at hand. But you can escape it if you listen to verse 13 and 14.
0: This has been Walk in the Light with Pastor Bill Gallatin of Calvary Chapel of the Finger Lakes. And that's all the time we have for our study of God's Word today. 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Reach out and let us know how the Lord is using this ministry in your life. We look forward to hearing from you. And until we gather together again for a time in God's Word, continue to walk in the light.

0: Lamentations chapter 3, verses 22 through 24. Through the Lord's mercies we are not consumed, because his compassions fail not. They are new every morning. Great is your faithfulness. The Lord is my portion, says my soul. Therefore, I hope in him.
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0: 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Farag.
1: I know what's coming, and they don't know what's coming. And you just want to run up to them and just tell them, do you know what's coming? But you don't want to be institutionalized or incarcerated because they're going to think, you know, what's the matter with you? You crazy? So here's what I do. I pray, God, send somebody into their life who's a believer to tell them about what's coming.
0: 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Pastor J.D. is currently teaching through the book of Daniel. 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
1: You've got to have that understanding that we're talking about two prophecies that are basically similar. This is an abomination that causes desolation, near fulfillment, and there's also going to be at the appointed time of the end, there will be not an abomination that causes desolation, but the abomination that causes desolation. This Antiochus Epiphanes is a type of the Antichrist, a foreshadow of the end. He was a real anti-Israel, hated Israel, stopped all the sacrifices in the temple and hated the Jews. And this is why he committed the abomination and the desecration of the temple. So this is a real prophecy that was yet to be fulfilled near fulfillment, but it would point to the time of the end in the latter days when the Antichrist, like this Antiochus Epiphanes did, he will also do. So now, let me explain this to you, Daniel. The ram which you saw having the two horns, they are the kings of the Media and Persia. And the male goat is the kingdom of Greece. The large horn that is between its eyes is the first king, Alexander the Great. As for the broken horn and the four, the ones that succeeded him, that stood up in its place, four kingdoms shall arise out of that nation, but not with its power. And, watch this, in the latter time of their kingdom, when the transgressors have reached their fullness, a king shall arise. Now, verse 23 is where the shift occurs between the near fulfillment of this vision and the final ultimate fulfillment of this vision at the end of time. If only they knew at that time what was coming. If only Israel knew at that time what was coming. If only the Persians knew at that time that the end had come. We can even rewind back to Babylon, because it was so massive. If they only knew that the end had come. And now we're only dealing with the Grecian Empire conquering the Medo-Persian Empire, but it's kind of like we time travel into the last days today. The Antichrist that this speaks to and points to, who, by the way, is alive and well today. He cannot be revealed until the church is removed. But when we hit verse 23, we now fast forward into the latter time, the time of the end, if only people knew. Because of the specificity of this prophecy concerning the Antichrist and what he's going to be like. Listen to the description. A king shall arise, having fierce features, countenance, who understands sinister schemes. The King James renders it dark sentences, mysterious riddles, cryptic messages. His power shall be mighty, but not by his own power. What's his power source? Satan himself. Now this is, bear with me on this. He shall destroy fearfully. I think the King James says destroy wonderfully. What an oxymoron. In other words, he will be so powerful in his destruction, there will be a shock and awe to how powerful he is, and shall prosper and thrive. He shall destroy the mighty and also the holy people. That's the Jews. Hang on to that word prosper for a second, please, too. Through his cunning, verse 25, I like the King James better. Through his policy, his political posturing and policy and positioning, he shall cause deception to prosper under his rule. And this is the Antichrist. This is now, today. Now, not 10 years from now, this is now. He shall exalt himself in his heart. He shall destroy many in their prosperity. He shall even rise against the Prince of Princes. Who's that? Jesus. Prince of Princes, King of Kings, Lord of Lords, but he shall be broken without human means. Can I go back to verse 25? There was something I missed here before we finish the chapter. He will not destroy by war. He will destroy by peace. That's how he's going to destroy and conquer. He's going to be a man of peace. It will be a false peace because he's the false Christ. And by the way, Antichrist, I hope you know this, does not only mean against, anti, but it can also mean, especially in the Greek language, in place of Christ. One side note. Thank you, Holy Spirit, for reminding me of this. You know, one of the things that Alexander the Great accomplished was to get Greek culture and the Greek language as the language of the known world at the time, just in time, because that is the language that the New Testament would be written in, Greek. What's your point, Pastor? My point is this. I love the scriptures that say, and God just laughs. I can't wait to hear how God laughs, you know, because there's different kinds of laughs. But he just kind of laughs at us. I think sometimes he laughs with us, but I'll speak for myself again. I'll take one for the team. I think he laughs at me because I'm just going, no way. This is all going perfectly according to schedule. I'm going to have the New Testament scriptures written in Greek. I need Alexander the Great. He's going to serve my purpose. Just relax. Calm down. It's okay. I got this. I know what I'm doing. You don't know what I'm doing. I know what I'm doing. Yeah, but it's all, everyone has to speak Greek now. I want to speak Arabic. Well, you'll get your Aramaic, but not Greek. I mean, it's all going to be Greek. Perfect timing. Perfect timing. So, right on time, here we are. And by the way, by virtue of the fact that everything we just read and are about to read, and Lord willing, next week we'll continue to read concerning prophecy to be fulfilled at the end, which we're at now, the time of the end, it all came to pass with 100% accuracy. Wouldn't it stand to reason that what has yet to be fulfilled at the time of the end will not also be fulfilled with 100%, not 99.99, 100% accuracy? So I wanted to point this out, and you're just going to have to let me have this one, because it is going to get political, and I'm just going to say it, that the, I guess now infamous, deal of the century that one Donald J. Trump unveiled on Tuesday, January 21st of 2020, interesting timing, it was called the Peace and Prosperity. That's Daniel 8:25. I'm sorry. That's Daniel 8:25. Prosperity, peace. He's going to destroy by peace and prosperity. Those will be the two staples, for lack of a better word, that will mark this Antichrist at the time of the end. And when he rises against the prince of princes, and by the way, in chapter 7, we saw the Antichrist, the prophecy about the Antichrist, and there were several times that it was repeated that he just spoke blasphemous things. He was the little horn with a big mouth. And he bragged and boasted and was belligerent and obnoxious. And this is one of the characteristics that I think is oftentimes missed when we start talking about it. We're not trying to guess who the Antichrist is. We don't need to. We're not looking for the Antichrist. We're looking for Jesus Christ. Because the Antichrist cannot be revealed until Jesus Christ comes and raptures his church. So, but he's alive and well, he's behind the scenes, he's already active, but he can't be revealed and make his grand appearance until the rapture of the church, which is 2 Thessalonians 2:3. And by the way, this is a parallel with 2 Thessalonians 2, where Paul, writing to the Thessalonians, says of the Antichrist that he will exalt himself in the temple of God, demanding to be worshipped as God, declaring that he is God. That's Daniel 8:25. In fact, 2 Thessalonians 2 provides us with even more detail into this

when he goes up against Jesus, it's like, are we doing this? This isn't even an equal, you know, level playing field. He'll be broken without human means. In other words, the Lord's going to take care of this guy. You know, the Antichrist gets put into the lake of fire before Satan and his demons do. Well, let's finish up the chapter. This is where it gets not just interesting, but sort of personal too. And the vision of the evenings and mornings, see, that's where the 2300 days, starting in the evening, ending in the morning, which was told, is true. Now, why would God inspire Daniel to write this? Because all the judgments of God, all the prophecies of God are true and amen. In other words, if God said it, that settles it. This vision that I was told, this isn't some fictionary work. No, this is true. It's going to happen. Therefore, seal up the vision. Wait, why? Here's why. For it refers to many days in the future. Oh, you mean the end of days? Yeah. So, seal it up, Daniel, because it's not for today. However, there is coming a day when this vision needs to not be sealed up, but opened up. May I humbly suggest that it's been opened up? And I will even be more specific and suggest that within the last probably 5 to 10 years, there has been an opening up of that which heretofore was sealed up, because now there is more knowledge of Bible prophecy, specifically Bible prophecy found in this book of Daniel. Not just knowledge will increase, and when we get to chapter 12, that prophecy, many attribute it to technology increasing, that's fine. But I think that prophecy is about prophecy, that knowledge will increase. Knowledge of Bible prophecy will increase. And even this going to and fro, many liken it to, and that's fine. I connected those dots too. Many will go to and fro. You know that in chapter 12? But many will go to and fro. One has suggested that they're going to and fro, back and forth, searching the scriptures, seeking the meaning of these prophecies, and their knowledge of the prophecies having gone to and fro throughout the scriptures will increase. Why will it increase at the time of the end? Because it's been opened up. In other words, this isn't for now, so seal it up, tuck it away, you know, put a password on it, don't lose the password. Because there is coming a time and a day when this that you've seen will come to pass, and that day is today. Now, last verse, and I, Daniel, fainted and was sick for days. Afterward, I arose and went about the king's business. I was astonished by the vision, but no one understood it. Why? Because it wasn't for that time, the last part of the prophecy. So this brings me full circle to our question at the beginning. I don't picture Daniel. I mean, he just survived the lion's den. No, wait, that's after. That was Darius. Somebody's going to correct me on that. I already corrected myself. Don't email me. But I guess my point is I don't picture Daniel as being a wimp. Yeah, I don't see him as being, you know, this weak guy. I see him as being, I think he was a tough guy. I know he was a smart guy, because that's why they took him captive. They only take the cream of the crop, and that's why he found

0: favor. This guy was very gifted and talented and skilled because God had given him those gifts and those talents and those skills. So I know he was smart and wise. His wisdom was the wisdom from above, but don't picture him being this little scrawny, you know. First of all, he's quite a bit older now, so he's owed the respect. Respect your elders. But I still don't picture this guy being prone to emotions like this. And the only explanation I can come up with is, again, the title that I chose as the takeaway from this chapter. Just hear me out. When you're out and about, do you, like me, just look at people? You know, people watching is like, I guess, like the number one favorite pastime, you know, just watching people. Don't stare. You watch people. People are very interesting, aren't they? Their mannerisms, their behavior, just the way they look. I won't look at anybody, but just people are interesting, right? But when I'm out and about, which again isn't very often, I just look at people and I just grieve. My heart sinks because I know what's coming and they don't know what's coming. And you just want to run up to them and just tell them, do you know what's coming? But you don't want to be institutionalized or incarcerated because they're going to think, you know, what's the matter with you? You crazy? So here's what I do. I pray, God, send somebody into their life who's a believer to tell them about what's coming. Because if I tell them and run up to them, they're going to run away. And I'm going to get arrested. I don't know for what. One last thing. In a waiting room, and they have pictures of the employees on the wall. And I got there early deliberately because I just wanted quiet sit time. You know, do you mind waiting? No, actually, that's why I'm here. I love waiting. I just want to wait. I don't want any phones or computers or emails or anything. Text messages. Ding, ding, ding, ding, ding, ding, ding, ding. So I just want to just be here and just, you know, I talk to the Lord in my heart. But so, you know, I'll get up, walk around a little bit, and I'm walking, I'm seeing all these photos of the employees in that particular department. So I just started praying for them, because they had their name underneath their picture. I just prayed, Lord, if Sarah, is her name's Sarah, you'd think she would be, but if she's not born again, Lord, would you send somebody into her life? Because she needs you. And send somebody into her life so that she knows what's coming. I tell you, what it's done for me is it settled my heart. Instead of sinking my heart, it settled my heart. Because at least I know that God's going to hear a prayer like that, and God's going to answer a prayer like that. Because it's not God's will that any should perish, but that all should come to a saving knowledge of Jesus Christ and repent.
1: 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Farag. We're currently going through the book of Daniel, written by one of the most well-known prophets in the Bible. You may have heard of Daniel through his miraculous survival in the lion's den, but this book is also full of many more stories related to future events. Daniel was one of only a few biblical figures who lived most of his life in a culture and society not his own, yet remained faithful to his beliefs in God and the coming Messiah. His book contains very specific timelines and details regarding the coming of Jesus, but in a time long before he knew the name Jesus. If you're enjoying this study, there's more to find on our website. 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Heaven awaits, and in the meantime, be students of the Word. 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
1: Some things are more like accessories, nice to have, easy to take off, and mostly about how things look. But love, joy, and peace aren't like that. They're fruit God grows as we stay close to Him. Love when your patience is running thin. Joy in a hard day. Peace when life isn't peaceful. God isn't just making your life look better. He's changing you from the inside out. That kind of change shows up where it matters most. 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
3: It's 62 degrees.
4: Evolutionary scientists find a surprise next on today's Creation Moments. And now, here's our Creation Moments host, Ian Taylor.
5: According to Bible history, human beings were created perfectly by God about 6,000 years ago. This means that we were not only morally perfect, but genetically perfect as well. According to evolutionists, our ancestors split off from the monkeys millions of years ago. Both viewpoints agree that each generation of human beings adds mutations to the ongoing human gene pool. But how many mutations are added by each human generation? Researchers with the University of Sussex and the University of Edinburgh looked for the answers to this question. They examined DNA from living parents and children, as well as from known mutation rates for mammals. And they assumed that some mutations would be fatal and thus not added to the overall gene pool. They also assumed that a very few mutations might be helpful, an assumption that has never been demonstrated to be true. They finally calculated that 100 harmful mutations are added to the human gene pool by each generation. Their published conclusion was that, considering the millions of years humans have been evolving, we should have easily accumulated enough mutations to make us extinct a long time ago. This research is clear evidence for a recent appearance of man and implies that the Earth was created a relatively short time ago, as explained by the book of Genesis. However, human life on Earth will end when Jesus Christ returns to collect all believers to live in a new heavens and a new earth.
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0: Welcome to Walking the Old Path, the radio ministry outreach of Old Path Ministries in Texas. Walking the Old Path is a chapter-by-chapter, verse-by-verse study of God's Word, from Genesis to the book of Revelation. Hello, everybody, and welcome back to the show. Today, we're going to be continuing on. So, if you have your Bible handy, as always, join us as we stay the course by walking the old path. Pastor Chris?
1: That's kind of what many would think he's mentioning here. Though, if he's looking at all things under the sun, what drives men to madness? What is it that they can be so sold out on in their pursuit that it brings them to the point of losing touch with reality? So this is, again, I think what we're trying to, or what we should be able to take away from this, this is Solomon's way of saying, in my pursuit of all of this, I looked at everything. There was no stone unturned. As much as he had the capacity with what he had on board, knowledge, wisdom, all that stuff, applying everything that he could to life and to his knowledge of things, his understanding, his experience, I tried to make sense of it all. And it was to the point, again, if that's what he means, almost to the point of madness. It was enough to drive me crazy. Or, in his observation, what drives men to madness? It seems as though it's more him, himself. I looked at it, applying wisdom, a good thing, godly wisdom, understanding, I did all those things. I got to the point where even looking through these things to the point I would drive myself to the brink where I just was about to drive myself crazy. And look at what else he says in this, which is interesting. He says, I also set to know about folly. And folly would be the total opposite of wisdom. So remember, I'm always talking about that, you know, there's that fork in the road that you have. I know the right thing to do. I can do this. That's wisdom, taking what I know and making the proper application, doing the right thing. Folly is the other fork in that road. And how often do we find in the book of Proverbs where he talks about the folly of men, the things that they get into, the uselessness of it. And he has a lot to say about those people and of their character. So it's really kind of the anti of wisdom. It's an anti-wisdom. It's folly. It's foolishness. It leads to nothing but ruin, and it breaks everything down. It's the opposite of wisdom. And in between those two things, madness is those things. So he said, look, I made it my purpose. I can commune with my own heart. It's like he said, just this was like a conversation in my own heart and mind. Went through this. I wanted to know the depths of it, the depths of wisdom, the depths of folly, the depths of madness. You know, you'll drive yourself to the point where you're right on the brink. Now, when we get into chapter 2, he's going to go into, well, how did you do that? How did you understand what is it to get into madness? How did you understand what it is to get into folly or get into wisdom? And you could basically look at his whole life and say, yeah, you did all that stuff. He's going to describe some of it beginning at next week in chapter 2. So when he says this, I set my heart to know wisdom, madness, and folly, and I perceived that this also is grasping for the wind. So notice he's able to identify him. I know what wisdom is. I know what madness is. I know what folly is. And I made a study of it all, only to find out that, again, whether he wants to call it vanity or whether he wants to call it there's nothing new under the sun or here, it's like grasping at the wind and trying to think that you can catch it. Or sometimes we use the analogy, you fill your hand with water, and if you try to close your fist on it, it won't be there when you open it back up. It just finds a way out. There's no way to grasp it. So in verse 18, he says this, for in much wisdom is much grief. And he who increases knowledge increases sorrow. What a profound statement. And again, sometimes there are people like this, he says, in much wisdom is much grief. So if that's the pursuit, and the more that you learn about things, sometimes learning the truth about something is not always as joyous as it is. The pursuit of truth, that's a great thing and all the rest of it, but man, sometimes you don't want to know what you're really looking into to find that there's really nothing of any use there. Again, if you're trying to find out what drives people to folly and you're going to get involved in folly yourself to try to understand it, you're not going to like what you get at the end of it. So it's going to cause, for him, it caused, and this is his own testimony, in the pursuit of trying to understand wisdom and seemingly maybe beyond what God had ever asked him to try to do, you start to delve into things that probably God wouldn't have you wanting to bother with, because there's just no possible way to get to it. Either you're going to learn what you're finding out, or you're trying to find out, only to come to the point where I'm grieved to even know the truth of this. Or the grief comes from the pursuit of wisdom. As much as I can get to it, there's stuff that I just cannot get figured out, and it's a grievous thing because I can't get where I want to go. Or that you get there and you don't like what you find. You can make a case for either one of those things, and he may have both things in mind as he says this. The second part of this, where he says, "And the one who increases knowledge also increases sorrow." So it's like that thing, the more that you know, the less you know. And so his whole point here, again, this is all supposed to be said. If you read this and you say, you know, there's a lot of words there, Solomon, what are you trying to get to? His point is that trying to figure all this stuff out is pointless. It cannot be known. It's futility. It's vanity. It's vexation. All those words that he uses. You can put your mind to try to understand all of it, and at the end of the day, there's so much that you cannot know and that you cannot understand. No matter how hard you apply yourself to it, sometimes the stuff that you do find out, you wish you didn't know. That kind of stuff. It's just an amazing thing. And what he's going to basically say, I spared no expense, if you will, in trying to figure out all of this stuff. In fact, let's just read the first few verses of chapter 2 to kind of get an idea. This is after he says, remember he said in the big picture, I applied to find these things out. Well, how'd you do that? Well, I said in my heart, come now, I will test you with mirth. Therefore, enjoy pleasure. But surely this also was vanity. I said, laughter, madness, and of mirth, what does it accomplish? I searched in my own heart how to gratify my flesh with wine, with guiding of my heart, with wisdom, and how to lay hold of folly until I might see what was good for the sons of men to do under the sun all the days of their lives. You get it. It's like, man, I just threw myself into indulgence of all of these kind of things. And at the end of it, again, remember, he's looking back at his life, but now he's giving you the summation of that. So he's now saying, if you want to know how I did that, here's how I started to apply myself to those things. I wanted to know it, so here's what I did. And remember, he's writing about it all since it's already taken place. And at the end of it, it's nothing but frustration. Pretty interesting thing. So we're going to pick up at chapter 2 next week. I want to get into it now because it's kind of a transition. If he's going to start to talk about the things, and it will still be a circular thing. Here's what I did in trying to find these things out, only to come to find out that there's nothing new. He's going to be in that cycle for a bit, but it's still a fascinating, fascinating book. And I hope that just in the first couple of weeks that you're really enjoying it, because, you know, this is kind of one of those things that, if you've ever done it with your kid, I hope you don't. But if you're a young parent, please don't do this. Don't get to the point of where you have to say, do as I say, not as I do. You want to be able to get to that point. You don't want them to figure it out on their own. Here is Solomon being able to say, you know, I tried all of this stuff, and I'm here to tell you, don't do as I did. Just listen to what I have to say. It's all vanity. You'll never get to a satisfactory answer. This is one of those things where you want to say, it is a much better prospect for me to look to somebody who's gone through it and learn from their mistakes rather than say, I hear everything that you're saying, but I'm going to figure it out on my own. I want to go through my own failures. That's in essence what you're doing when you look at this, to say, you're trying to get it all figured out, and it's something that's beyond man's grasp. Don't indulge yourself trying to figure out what can't be figured out. That's the summation of this book. And it is, again, it is fascinating to look at. Now, as we conclude, the way that we approach the Bible, and this is to me a sad situation that happens, and it's just such an appropriate thing because I'm having a conversation with a guy on a YouTube discussion from one of the videos that we've done recently. And the whole thing is, you people who look at the Bible as the final authority, what do you look to outside of the Bible for its authority? There has to be some other source. And ultimately what they're telling me is that their church is that source. And it's not just some church, it's the Catholic Church. And their point is that since they're the direct line from the apostles and from Peter himself, that all the people down the line from there, they're the ones who are going to tell you those things that you read in the scripture. You can't depend on yourself. You can't depend on the Bible to explain itself to you. So you're going to find that people who have that kind of a mentality are going to look at writings that took place much longer after the fact. And once that's been established in their own minds, there's no discussing it with them. So, interestingly enough, you'll find when you start to ask them questions about how do you look into the Bible, and it's not just the guy that I'm talking with or the people who believe like him, but you'll find a lot of other people who look at the Bible. This is a great way of just asking a person, when you read the Bible, what do you think of it? If you ask the normal person, even people that might identify themselves as Christians, but don't look at the Word, don't study it, don't read the Bible for themselves, they'll just think it's a bunch of stories. They'll think of it more like what children's ministry does. It's not meant to be taken literally all the time, and you're finding that there are people who think as they think of themselves as being very critical minded, very learned as far as scripture is concerned, and they take a what we call a deconstructionist view. It's like, yeah, but we weren't there, we don't know, it's not something that's supposed to be taken literal, it's not written absolutely, all of those kind of things, and they begin to make excuses for it. So the problem is, once you get further down that road, what are the conclusions that you reach about the Word itself? Is it literally the Word of God? Is it something that when it's speaking, is it speaking about things literal? And I mentioned a few different things. Now, sometimes people use these terms interchangeably. But when you talk about metaphor, when you talk about symbol or symbolism, spiritualizing of things, or if you're talking about allegory, that might mean that something that you're reading is not intended. God never intended us to read this as literal. And so, the place where you find this done mostly is with the book of Genesis and the book of Revelation. That's where it happens more than anywhere else. So they'll look at the book of Genesis and they'll say, they might even profess themselves to be Christians, but they believe in evolution. And that's mainly because they've bought into the lie that evolution explains to us how life came into being and that it's got to be billions of years old as far as the planet's concerned, and that life came into existence millions of years ago, and that mankind as we know it was just evolved as recent as a couple hundred thousand years. So those are all beliefs that some Christians have because they've been told that the science supports that. But I don't believe that that's the case. I don't believe you can make that case. So when we look at the Bible, for some people like that, they would look at it and say, well, the Bible, as far as Genesis, is more looking at it in the allegorical sense, more that, you know, God is the creator, but what you see in chapters 1 and 2 is not the literal creation. And there wasn't really the fall of man like Adam and Eve. There weren't really Adam and Eve. It's trying to speak to us in allegory of saying that there's a good and an evil, and that we need to resist the evil and pursue the good. So the whole book of Genesis in the first three chapters by that point is that God didn't really literally create the world, the universe, everything that we see in it in a literal 6 days. Instead, it's just an allegory for the idea that we can take into account millions of years or billions of years, depending on what we're trying to say. And it's all because they've bought into the faulty notion of the age of creation. But when you read those chapters, 1, 2, and 3 in particular, 1 and 2 absolutely, the world that we see around us does basically show exactly what God said, that the things that were created after their own kind, and nothing better fits that information than when we look at life, not only as humans, but of animals. And so things don't start out as one and then turn into something down the road by adaptation. A dog is a dog is a dog. A horse is a horse is a horse. They might be smaller, they might be bigger, they might have more fur, they might have less fur. Depends on where they are and they adapt to environment, but they're still a dog at the end of the day. So you can run DNA on it. I don't care if it's a Chihuahua or a Great Dane. It's going to tell you it's dog. It's just going to tell you what variety, but it's still a dog. It's not a cat. It's not a mouse. It's not a lion. It's not any of those things. It's what it is. So the Bible tells us God created things after their own kind. And so they're not something else. They don't become something else down the line. Now, people can disagree with that all that they want to, but the text says what the text says. If people don't believe the Bible, that's a whole different kettle of fish. But for people who claim to be believers in the Bible, you can't take liberty with the text like that. That's the problem, is that once you begin to do that, then where does it end? Well, going on to the flood. Again, going along with the idea of allegory, it's not literal. It wasn't a literal flood. It's just the idea that there is good and there's evil, and that God is a God who will judge evil and reward good. Okay, so they will say that it wasn't a literal flood. And really, again, the reason that they do that is because science tells us that that things like the Grand Canyon, that they that it was carved out by water over millions of years rather than something as catastrophic as a flood. And yet, if you go with people who really understand what they're doing, we've got some things on our website, actually, on the YouTube channel from my friend Russ Miller. We've done a few of those things, or you can check out his website. He'll go through and explain to you in detail what happened not only at the Grand Canyon, but in all the places above that, going all the way up into Utah, where you have much higher elevations. And you have the same catastrophic event that happened in that whole part of our country, Utah, Arizona, and all that area around there. It's known as the Grand Staircase and into the Grand Canyon. You see the evidence of a global flood. If you can talk to somebody who knows what they're looking at, Russ is a great example of that. He can explain some very interesting things about the things that you see if you don't know them. So with all of that, again, allegory. If you're going to say it's not literal, it's allegory, it's trying to express and teach us some kind of a spiritual truth. Parables are kind of the same way. Parables are teaching a spiritual truth, but using imagery and descriptions that are trying to express a truth that is... I'm just trying to think of one of the parables that we could explain, the parable of the sower, the one who's put out seed. And so the seed being the people, and it's the word that God has spoken to those people. It's God's word coming to the people that are hearing it. It's like seed, and sometimes it falls on good ground. Other times you can see it's not supposed to be taken literal. You understand that it is there, and it's not intended to be literal. He's teaching at that point. So the Bible uses that, the idea of poetry. I think the one I always like to use when it comes to the Psalms, David talks about that all the trees of the field are going to clap their hands. The mountains are going to break forth in singing. Mountains don't sing, and trees don't clap their hands. So clearly he's trying to use imagery and poetry to express something that's literally not true. We know that to be the case. There are other times when symbols are used, or trying to make it analogous to something, and where John will talk all throughout the book of Revelation, what I saw was like this. Daniel, when he's describing the beasts, that were the four beasts that you find in chapter 7 of Daniel. Those things are, he goes, I don't know how to describe it. It was like a lion, like a leopard, like a bear. And so these things that are impossible for you to describe, because nobody's ever seen them like that before. The locusts that come out of the bottomless pit in the book of Revelation, those kind of things. It's like, I can't describe it to you because nobody's ever seen this before, but it was kind of like this. So there are times that we can say, well, it's not literal. Sure, it's not literal. But when we start to go down that road, and anybody who's going to say, I don't like what that's teaching, therefore it's got to be something other than literal, that's when you start to run into the problem. Now, in this discussion that I've been having with this guy, we got to the point of John chapter 6. And John chapter 6 is where Jesus talks about being the bread of life. And he goes on further to say, if you don't eat my flesh and drink my blood, you have no life in you. Now, for a church like his, who takes much of what the Bible says, and they will write it off to either allegory or symbols or whatever else, most of the book of Revelation, they don't believe that it's future and literal. They believe that it's past, or that it's allegory, or, man, I've heard some pretty off-the-wall things said by what they believe that the book of Revelation is about. The problem is when you start to take things and you just allegorize an entire portion of the Bible, sometimes an entire book, where does it end? And who gave you license to do it? But with John 6, interestingly enough, for a church that loves the idea of symbolism and allegory and metaphor, man, that one's literal. So What breaks the tie? Is it because somebody wrote something after the fact, or do we look to the Bible internally, and should the internal parts of the Bible explain to us? When Jesus said, "Eat my flesh, drink my blood, if you don't, you have no life in you." For a Jewish man, is there anything in the Bible written that would counter what we think might be a literal interpretation of that? And the very simple answer is yes. It's found in the book of Leviticus. It's in chapter 17, verse 10 and into 11, where God says, "I have given life," because life is in the blood, "and I've given the blood as an atonement to be offered on the altar for sin." So if that's the case, he says, because of that, no one is to consume blood. It's against my law for you governing your lives. So he says the person that does that, if they will consume blood, they will be put to death. It wasn't something that they get a slap on the wrist. It was punishable by death. It was a capital crime. So when I look at that and somebody says, Jesus literally gave them flesh and blood to drink, I look at that and say, but the Bible argues against that. Jesus, being a perfect man and a Jewish man at that, knows that there was a complete prohibition in the law of God against the drinking of blood, which isn't necessary anyway. So if Jesus says, eating my flesh and drinking my blood, and if we say it's symbolic, we don't run into any such problems as far as Leviticus is concerned. And the symbolism is to partake of what he's offering. His blood being for the atonement of my sin on a cross, and the breaking of his body, which, you know, the cruelty that he endured was the penalty that was against me. And then by resurrecting from the dead, he conquered death in the process. So I can partake without it being literal, and I do it as a remembrance every time that we take communion. It's remembering him and what he has done, but it doesn't have to be literal. More evidence to that. Jesus spoke in symbols in the book of John in that same way, because John chapter 6 is just one of seven places where Jesus says, "I am the." In that case, "I am the bread of life." Other places he said, "I am the light of the world." Well, Jesus clearly was not a light. He was not, you know, an incandescent. He wasn't a halogen. He wasn't an LED. He projected light. And so he's using it in the way of symbol or metaphor, because he's expressing a truth. A person that has him will not walk in darkness, but they will have the light of life. So if he says that I'm the door to the sheepfold, well, clearly he's not a door. He's not made of wood. He's not made of metal. He's not made of fiberglass, not made of anything else. He's just a way by which people come in. He's using symbols. Every one of the I am statements in John's gospel are symbolic. Yet some will hold that what he said in chapter 6 is literal, but the other six are symbolic. So again, when people start to get so locked into their own particular view that they don't take into account the entirety of Scripture, then you start to get into the folly of, oh, well, that's allegory. That's not literal. That's just using symbols. Well, symbols are easy to find. And whether it's supposed to be something that is similar to or metaphor or allegory, that's easy to identify. Jesus in the parables doesn't have to be literal. He's giving it as an example, and he's using it to try to explain a spiritual truth. The parables are all about that. So it's important for us to be able to say, my default is anything that I am reading is literal. And if it is clearly not literal, those are pretty easy to identify. Again, if it's something that's being described and I'm told it's like that, it's clearly not that, because it's like that. So we just have to be careful, and we need to take into account any place else that the Bible might be speaking about the same thing. So the license that people take with the Word of God corrupts it. And the only way that we can find a way to best understand what the Word has to say is to take into account everything the Bible may have to say on any particular topic. We did so with John 6, what I just did here with you. We did so also with the book of Genesis. Genesis, when I'm told that God created everything after its own kind and it was good, then that would tell me that nothing has changed over time other than they would adapt. And some things that used to be are extinct, but they still are what they were. So again, the oldest fossils that we find of a horse, we still have horses with us today, or dogs or cats or whatever you want to say. Are there variations of them? Absolutely, no question, but they're still felines are felines, canines are canines. It just is that way. There's varieties of all of them, but they never were something else because God said that he created them after their own kinds. When it comes to the idea of judging man for his sinfulness and for his corruption, he did that at the flood. And the evidence around the world supports that. People want to argue that, they can all that they want to. If they want to look at other passages that the Bible speaks about things, whether they are future, we don't want to default to the idea of metaphor and allegory, because then ultimately that's left up to the imagination of whoever. What we want to say is, are there things that we can take as literal, and will there be symbolism found in that? Book of Revelation, prime example, filled with symbols. Filled with them. Chapter 12 is the woman and she had the stars. Who is she? Well, the symbols give us a clue. Catholics will tell you it's Mary, but she doesn't fit. Who is it, of course, that best fits as far as the stars? Go back to Genesis 37 and you'll find out that it's about Israel. And that's the woman who's being oppressed by the devil. That's the one who's taken away. Those stars are just exactly what what Joseph saw. That's why his brothers hated him. Go read it, chapter 37. You'll see it fits chapter 12 much better than trying to make Mary fit into it. So again, symbols are fine, but the whole event that's being spoken of there is future. So we can identify her ancient past, who she is, but what's going to happen to her, Israel in this case, is future. So, again, those are just very important things. If any of this is confusing to you, please contact me. I would love to go over these things with you. The website is oldpaththeology.net. You can send me an email there. This will be made into a short if you're watching it. It is a short now. And you can make comment in the YouTube channel comments, which would be great. And back to our study in Ecclesiastes. We'll pick up a chapter 2 next week.
0: 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Everyone at Walking the Old Path would like to thank you for listening. And we do hope that you'll return with us again as we stay the course by walking the old path. Till next time.

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0: Welcome to today's edition of Upward Call, a radio outreach ministry of Calvary Chapel, Madison, Wisconsin. Join us and Pastor Jeff Sowald as we go verse by verse, chapter by chapter, book by book through the Bible. 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
1: Isaiah 36, verse 1. Now it came to pass in the 14th year of King Hezekiah that Sennacherib, king of Assyria, came up against all the fortified cities of Judah and took them. Then the king of Assyria sent the Rabshakeh with a great army from Lachish to King Hezekiah at Jerusalem. And he stood by the aqueduct from the upper pool on the highway to the fuller's field. And Eliakim, son of Hilkiah, who was over the household, Shebna the scribe, Joah, son of Asaph, the recorder, came out to him. Then Rabshakeh said to them, "Say now to Hezekiah, thus says the great king, the king of Assyria, what confidence is this in which you trust? I say you speak of having plans and power for war, but they are mere words. Now in whom do you trust that you rebel against me? Look, you are trusting in the staff of this broken reed Egypt, on which if a man leans, it will go into his hand and pierce it. So is Pharaoh, king of Egypt, to all who trust in him. But if you say to me, we trust in the Lord our God, is it not he whose high places and whose altars Hezekiah has taken away and said to Judah and Jerusalem, you shall worship before this altar? Now therefore I urge you, give a pledge to my master, king of Assyria, and I will give you 2,000 horses if you're able on your part to put riders on them. How then will you repel one captain of the least of my master's servants and put your trust in Egypt for chariots and horsemen? Have I now come up without the Lord against this land to destroy it? The Lord said to me, go up against this land and destroy it." Now from chapter 36 through chapter 39, there is a break in the prophetic writing of Isaiah to include four chapters of historical narrative. When Isaiah's prophecies pick up once again in chapter 40, they are so diverse, so completely different in their character and in their content, that so-called modern scholars, they hold a two Isaiah authorship. See, they're smarter than the Bible. And they'll quote from 1st Isaiah and 2nd Isaiah, but that's not the case with the authors of the New Testament, nor with ancient rabbinic writings, nor even with Jesus himself. So take your pick who you want to trust. But that's how contrasted they are. These historical chapters, they serve three important functions here in this book. They provide, first of all, a literary bridge, so to speak, between Isaiah's earlier prophecies and those contained in the second part of the book, which are definitely much different. And so instead of just this abrupt change, it'd be like, whoa, it's way different. And we'll point it out when we get there. But these chapters provide kind of a smooth transition. Secondly, these chapters provide the historical background to many of the prophecies that we've already studied. Much of the same historical information is found in 2 Kings, 2 Chronicles, and showing how significant that time period is considered by God, that he goes over and over, repeats it. And when he repeats something, you know, once, I take heed. When he does it three times, multiple times, God's trying to get a point across here. But the most important thing that these chapters provide in the overall context of the Old Testament is the background to the shift that took place on the world stage from Assyrian to Babylonian influence. Very important, because it's an influence that impacted God's chosen people directly. But what is seen in these chapters, and what you won't find in secular history, is how it's God's chosen people who impacted that shift in world affairs at the time from Assyrian to Babylonian. Even more precisely, how God influenced world affairs through his chosen people, Israel. Something he has done all throughout history, and something he is, quite frankly, once again doing in the days we're living in. If you haven't noticed, if you don't keep up with the news, everything has to revolve around Israel. Whatever's going on in individual nations such as ours, it all comes back to what's going on with Israel. And every nation on earth is once again having to revolve around that one nation, because God is doing something. We know what it is because we study the Bible. But as this chapter and this lengthy historical narrative begins, the Assyrian Empire is the most powerful empire on earth at the time. They've conquered much of the Middle East. They were the dominant world power from around 746 BC until 609 BC. By the end of chapter 39, we're going to see that it is Babylon that is going to be arising to prominence over these four chapters. So these chapters, they cover a very brief period in light of history, a little over 50 years, in which a very significant transition takes place on the world stage. Beginning in the 14th year of King Hezekiah, when Sennacherib, king of Assyria, it says there in verse 1, one of their greatest kings, he came up against all the fortified cities of Judah and took them. So he conquered all of Judah. The northern kingdom is gone by this time. And he conquers all the other towns, cities, the fortified cities. And those who escaped fled to Jerusalem, the capital city, with stories of horrific slaughtering. And they're all holed up inside of the capital city now. Before we move into this historical account, turn back to an earlier prophecy in chapter 10 to see how years earlier, several decades earlier, God had described the rise of this mighty Assyrian Empire. Isaiah chapter 10, verse 5. Woe to Assyria, the rod of my anger, and the staff in whose hand is my indignation. I will send him against an ungodly nation and against the people of my wrath, and will give him charge to seize the spoil, take the prey, and to tread them down like the mire of the streets. Yet he does not mean so, nor does his heart think so, but it is in his heart to destroy and cut off not a few nations. For he says, are not my princes altogether kings? Is not Calneh like Carchemish? Is not Hamath like Arpad? Is not Samaria like Damascus? In other words, they're all the same to me as the king of Assyria. He doesn't understand that God is using him. As my hand has found the kingdoms of idols, the king of Assyria says, whose carved images excelled those of Jerusalem and Samaria. So they're better than, you know, the Israel. As I have done to Samaria and her idols, I shall do also to Jerusalem and her idols. Therefore, it shall come to pass when the Lord has performed all his work on Mount Zion, on Jerusalem, that he will say, I will punish the fruit of the arrogant heart of the king of Assyria in the glory of his haughty looks. For he says, by the strength of my hand, I have done it, and by my wisdom, for I am prudent. Also, I have removed the boundaries of the people and have robbed their treasuries. So I have put down the inhabitants like a valiant man. My hand has found like a nest the riches of the people. And as one gathers eggs that are left, I have gathered all the earth. And there was no one who moved his wing nor opened his mouth with even a peep. And so here we have God's take on the Assyrian Empire. This is how God sees it. Now, archaeologists have found extensive historical accounts written during the reign of the Assyrian Empire. They left very detailed records of all of their military exploits. And it turns out the Assyrian kings were very boastful, as God is describing them here in his word. And we'll see, as you turn back to chapter 36 now, they're very proud of all their earthly exploits. Little did they know, as it says in Isaiah's prophecy, they were just an instrument that God used to bring about his purposes in punishing his rebellious people. That's all he was. They're just an instrument. They think they're the biggest, greatest thing, and God said, I'm just using you for my people. It makes you wonder what the United States is seen as from an eternal perspective. You know, yeah, we're the greatest on earth. You know, pretty much is when you understand the perspective of the Bible, the United States has pretty much been raised up for Israel. We're the ones who provided them to become a nation. We've been their main ally and their big brother, so to speak. But pretty much, you know, God's instrument in making sure that his nation once again rises to prominence here on the world stage. Now, after conquering the entire northern kingdom, all the fortified cities of Judah, it says in verse 2, then the king of Assyria sent the Rabshakeh with a great army from Lachish to King Hezekiah at Jerusalem. and he stood by the aqueduct from the upper pool on the highway to the Fuller's Field. Now, it's easy to just take for granted, you know, we study the Bible a lot, but it's easy to take for granted the precision with which the Bible has been written, specific names, and these are not easy names either. You know, of ancient kings, it's not Fred Jones and Tom Smith, you know. We're talking Sennacherib, Hezekiah, Rabshakeh, the army coming from Lachish to the aqueduct from the upper pool, the highway to the Fuller's Field. All these names and locations have been substantiated and found to be 100% accurate. And when you look at the ancient manuscripts, the lettering is precise. I mean, it's not like they even have one letter out of place. You compare it, and there's a, you know, books you can study that compare, say, secular, you know, accounts, and they do have the names written wrong. Never in the Bible. These people, the archaeologists have found these places, Lachish, the upper pool, these kinds of things. And you compare that with someone like Nostradamus. Oh, he's the illustrious supposed prophet from the 1700s. He's the guy you see, you know, his name on tabloids in the checkout aisle there at the supermarket. You know, Nostradamus, great predictions for 2025. They make Discovery Channel episodes. And he's held by millions as a legitimate source for predicting the future. According to one author writing on the subject of predictive prophecy, it's what he says. One thing that helps many people believe in Nostradamus' ability to peer into the future is the overall vagueness of his prophecies. It's a style he adopted deliberately so as to draw readers in to in the result is that his word. He draws readers in, and the result is that his work is so general that people, they can find their own meanings in whatever he said, you know, as they read it. In one instance, Nostradamus predicted, and millions of people connect this to the rise of Donald Trump, to becoming president, from a Nostradamus prophecy. His prophecy says it's two lines. First line is the great, shameless, audacious brawler. He will be elected governor of the army. That's his prophecy. People see Donald Trump, you know. That's what people say, you know. He's a shameless, audacious brawler. He's commander-in-chief of the U.S. military. That's what's called reading into something. The Bible deals in specifics. If a prophecy is vague, it's not left that way. It's either fulfilled or further unveiled in further cross-references. The Rabshakeh, verse 2, that is a title of Assyrian military commanders of that day. He was sent, their military commander sent with a large army from Lachish, it's a Judean city near Gaza, that this army had just destroyed, the ruins have been found. He stood, literally encamped, with his army ready to lay siege to Jerusalem by first cutting off the water supply. And then verse 3 says, and Eliakim, son of Hilkiah, who was over the household, Shebna the scribe, Joah, son of Asaph, the recorder, came out to him. So a delegation from inside the city comes out to meet this general. The Jewish delegation sent out who's the meet the Assyrian military leader. This leader's first tactic is to instill fear. And this is what he does when he starts talking to them. You tell Hezekiah, thus says the great king, king of Assyria, verse 4. What confidence is this you're trusting in? The first thing he does is start instilling fear in them. And that's, you know, especially, that's a main weapon that the enemy will employ. It's the main weapon our enemy employs so often. We face a similar defeated enemy. As you see in chapter 10, God said, yeah, they're already defeated. And so is Satan. The fear tactic here comes against the reliability of the earthly security that God's people were trusting in. You go tell Hezekiah that the great king of Assyria says, well, what confidence is this you're trusting in? They say, you know, you have speak of these, having these plans and power for war, you know,

thing to do. You got this large army coming from the east. We should start gathering a coalition of nations. They're going to, you know, probably seem like the thing is that trust in the world very often does. It seems, man, I got to find some trust in something around me, in the world around me. But God's word tells me to put my trust in him. Now, what's interesting, you've been watching the news in light of Israel's, you know, latest stalemate with the Palestinians in Gaza. Guess where they sent a delegation and where they're trying to arrange some kind of a peace treaty? It's happening in Egypt. They send a delegation, they're holding talks in Egypt with mediators from the United States. It's like the more things change, the more they stay the same. They're running to Egypt and trying to figure out how they can stop the wars that they're facing up in Israel. Here he's like, you think running to Egypt for help is going to solve your problem? The Assyrian general mocks them. There's still a broken reed. You can tell their leaders today that you run there, you still aren't going to be able to help you. He says in verse 70, but if you say to me, we trust in the Lord our God, is he not he whose high places, whose altars Hezekiah has taken away? So he begins to mock God. Now, therefore, I urge you, give a pledge to my master, king of Assyria, and I'll give you 2,000 horses. Starts making, you know, these promises. Of course, you know, he says in verse 9, how could you even put men on these horsemen and these horses I give you? And in fact, verse 10, haven't I come up by the Lord's command against you to destroy you? Because the Lord said to me, go up against this land and destroy it. So he's blaspheming God. That's a sad result about not being 100% sold out for the Lord. When my 50% or my 60% or 75% whatever faith in God is challenged, I can easily become confused at that point. Is this God? Is this who God is? Is that God who's, you know, is God allowing something? How can I be sure? Will God still come through for me? That's what happens. I will be plagued with doubt. James 1 tells me, he who doubts is like a wave driven by the sea and tossed by the wind. James 1, 6. If I'm doubting, that's when the attack comes. Now I'm going to be going, oh man, is this the Lord? What should I be doing? If I'm sold out to the Lord, it's like, okay, Lord, what do you want me to do? I guess this is what he wants me to do because I got nothing else. You know, I have no other earthly means or resource that I'm trusting in. It's a great place, very freeing place to be. If I go down, Lord, then you're letting me go down, but I'm putting it all in your hands. This guy is like, oh, the Lord is the one who told me to come talk to you. And in a way, the guy's right. Assyria was God's instrument. But God was not leading him, as he's saying. He's mocking, he's blaspheming. And so then, verse 11, then Eliakim, Shebna, Joah said to Rabshakeh, please speak to your servants in Aramaic. Because these, you know, people are watching from the wall. For we understand that, don't speak to us in Hebrew in the hearing of the people who are on the wall. Rabshakeh said, probably even louder, it's my master sent me to your master and not to you to speak these words and not to the men who sit on the wall who will eat and drink their own waste with you. Probably not as quaint. Then the Rabshakeh stood and called out with a loud voice in Hebrew, hear the words of the great king, king of Assyria. Thus says the king, do not let Hezekiah deceive you, for he will not be able to deliver you. Nor let Hezekiah make you trust in the Lord, saying, the Lord will surely deliver us. This city will not be given into the hand of the king of Assyria. Do not listen to Hezekiah, for thus says the king of Assyria, make peace with me by a present. Come out to me, every one of you, eat from his own vine, every one from his own fig tree, every one of you drink the waters of his own cistern. Until I come and take you away to a land like your own, a land of grain and new wine, a land of bread and vineyards. So he's making all these promises. Beware lest Hezekiah persuade you, saying, the Lord will deliver us. Has any one of the gods of the nations delivered its lands from the hand of the king of Assyria? Where are the gods of Hamath, Arpad? Where are the gods of Sepharvaim? Indeed, have they delivered Samaria from my hand? These are their own earthly brothers. Who among all the gods of these lands have delivered their countries from my

my hand that the Lord should deliver Jerusalem from my hand. So in the midst of this intense pressure, all other fortified cities of Judah had already fallen. Jerusalem alone is left. In the midst of this, this evil enemy is seeking to make God's people completely abandon God and completely abandon all of God's promises. They had these prophecies of Isaiah. They had Isaiah there in the city with them. As we'll see in a little bit, they turned to Isaiah. But the enemy's trying to cause them to forsake God, forsake God's word, and follow him and his lies into total bondage. The Assyrians were brutal to their captives. You read the accounts. They weren't offering this pleasurable place, dude. We'll bring you here and you all have your own fig tree and everything's all lies. But see, that's how our spiritual enemy works as well. He will do all that he can to inflame fear. It's like, oh, dude, what am I going to do? I got this illness, or I got this debt, or I got this or that. And he inflames the fear, uses deception and lies. But if you just go this route, if you take this route, this worldly way, and, you know, then it's going to be all great and perfect. But I follow worldly lies, and I follow his lies, you end up in bondage, the brutality of Satan's captivity. That's where you end up. The best thing I can be doing is to be completely relying upon God's word before the attack comes. Before any of that, you just begin now and be disciplining myself, relying upon God's word alone, be sold out to the Lord and be serving him alone. If I'm compromising in my spiritual life, not completely relying upon God's promises before I have to stake everything on them, which everybody eventually will. Everyone eventually is going to get that word that, dude, you only got so much time left if you're lucky to get that. But at some point, everybody has to stake everything on either God or their worldly, you know, resources. And the worldly resources don't help you when you're facing your mortality. But if I'm not, you know, if I'm compromising now, when it comes time to choose who I'm going to trust for life or death, all or nothing situation, it's going to be exceedingly harder to put my trust in an unseen God. A God I can't see. I'm trusting in his word. When I have to turn to that in the face of a literal attack in my face, it's going to be a lot harder to put my trust in an unseen God, and exceedingly easier to follow a physical, worldly lie or deception. That's how what these people are finding out, because Isaiah had been prophesying to them for decades the word of God and what they were to be doing, but they weren't doing it. Now, after hearing these lies, these false promises, this delegation that had been sent out to meet the Assyrian commander, they didn't give him a response. They just returned to King Hezekiah in verse 21. They held their peace, answered him not a word, for the king's commandment was, do not answer him. Then Eliakim, son of Hilkiah, who was over the household, Shebna the scribe, Joah, son of Asaph, the recorder, came to Hezekiah with their clothes torn. And I mean, this wasn't fashionable jeans, okay? This is, they tore them on purpose to, you know, because they were, you know, and distraught. And told him the words of Rabshakeh. Now Hezekiah proves to be a very wise king as he turns to God's word. Thankfully for him, he didn't just have the book of Isaiah to turn to. He could turn to Isaiah himself, the person, which, you know, what a blessing that would be. You know, Isaiah, can you come in here a minute? You know? And so it was, verse 1 of chapter 37, when King Hezekiah heard it, he tore his clothes, covered himself with sackcloth, and went into the house of the Lord.

Thank you for joining us. If you would like a copy of today's teaching, which is part of a Bible study that was given during one of our weekly services, please contact the church at 608-273-2911 or visit us on the web at calvarychapelmadison.com. 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Until next time, press toward the goal for the prize of the upward call of God.

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1: It's 61 degrees.
2: Noah's flood. It was global. This is Ken Ham, whose ministry has produced the family-friendly Answers Bible curriculum. Genesis 7 tells us that during the flood of Noah's day, the water covered all the high hills to a depth of over 20 feet. Now, some people argue the flood was just local to the Mesopotamian Valley. But how could a local flood cover all the mountains in 20 feet of water? Water seeks its own level. It won't cover all the hills in one area without spilling into other areas. And besides, the flood lasted over a year. No small regional flood has ever lasted that long. You can't claim the Bible teaches a local flood without completely ignoring what the text says. The flood, it was global.
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6: He took bread, and he gave thanks, and brake it, and gave unto them, saying, "This is my body which is given for you. This do in remembrance of me." Likewise also the cup, that's after supper, saying, "This cup is the New Testament in my blood, which is shed for you." He took the two frailest things in the world, friends. He took bread and wine. You leave them overnight and both will spoil. And he says, the bread speaks of my body and the wine speaks of my blood. The bread speaks of his body broken, not a bone broken, but a broken body, because he's made sin for us. I don't think he even looked human when he came down from that cross. That's the picture that we have here.
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1: Keep that fire burning. Get it burning and keep it burning. Don't let it go out. And if you follow these principles, it will keep you burning and keep you on track. The ancient Greeks had a race in their Olympics that was very unique. I love this race because the winner was not the one who finished first, which is why I love it, because that probably would have been me. But either way, the winner was not the one who finished first. The winner was one who finished with his torch still lit. And that really describes the Christian race. We need to finish this race with our torch still lit. So many people are falling away. And this is where, again, my heart as a pastor is for all of us. The Bible says in the last days, note this, there's going to be a falling away.

0: God does not ask or expect us to be thankful for everything that happens to us, because He knows this world is difficult and demanding. But God does ask and expect us to be thankful for what those difficult situations can and will teach us. God uses the bad for good. That's what separates believers from non-believers. Well, thanks for taking the time to join us as we come to the table. The Daily Bible Study Program of Mark Kirk, Senior Pastor of Calvary Knoxville. 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There's no room for complaining or stressing when you're thankful for the opportunity to be taught more patience, kindness, love, or whatever it may be for you. 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
1: The students got the gal students together on one day. They said, we're going to go out there and show, you know, Pastor Mark the sand dunes. Of course, it was a full moon that night. And so they like to go out on the full moons, because when the moon comes up and we watched it come up, it lights up the whole desert. It's beautiful. Just gorgeous, you know. So we're out there early before the moon comes up, and we've got all the, you know, they brought chicken and coleslaw and mashed potatoes and biscuits and all the thing, you know, from church's chicken. Had everything blown up on the table. And all of a sudden, one of the leaders came out and said, guess what? I forgot something very important. And they're like, what was that? They said, plates. So, okay, and silverware. Okay, so when their plates or silverware. Now, the silverware thing, we never worked out, but you can use chicken to dip stuff in if you get a plate, right? Chicken's fine. Hold the chicken. Dip it in there. You'll be okay. That'll work to some degree. You can't do it so much with coleslaw, but probably mashed potatoes if you're so inclined. But the first thing that popped in my mind was pray for plates. Now, but here's where your flesh comes in, to pray for plates. You're at the sand dunes. I mean, yeah, there's some other cars around you there too, but where are you going to get plates in the middle of nowhere, sand dunes? And your flesh starts fighting you automatically to take that step of faith. So I did it anyway. I said, Lord, but I did it in my mind. I said, Lord, you can bring plates. You fed the children of Israel in the wilderness chicken and mashed potatoes for 40 years. Not really. But anyway, you fed them manna and you gave them everything they needed. You can give us plates. And it probably wasn't 30 seconds to a minute. All of a sudden, one of the students are kind of walking. One of them comes walking back around. We didn't have any in the vans or the cars. We know that. And I should have asked him where he got them, because that's what I'd like to find out. Maybe I'll follow up. Because walking around the corner of the van, hey, I found a pack of plates. I'm like, you what? Found a pack of plates wrapped in plastic. So we broke them out and everybody started eating. I'm thinking, I should have prayed out loud. But I lacked faith. I was afraid I'd look foolish maybe, or maybe it'd be a bad example. It wasn't so much me looking foolish. I thought, if I pray that out loud and God didn't bring us plates, maybe I'm being presumptuous to ask for that. And then all the new students are going to go, oh yeah, you know, I guess God doesn't always answer prayer. I didn't want to set the bad example. You follow me. So I did it quietly. And it's almost like God said, should have prayed out loud. It's like, man, you know, and it wasn't so they would recognize, oh, he prayed and his prayers, our prayers aren't any different than yours. It's our God. But I just believed him. I said, he didn't give us plates. What's a plate to the Lord? Nothing. And he did it. That's what it means, pray without ceasing. Every situation. Don't think that anything's too small to pray for. Don't think that anything is too great to pray for. You know, after that worked, I tried praying for seats coming back on the airplane. One of the prayers worked, one of them didn't. I said, Lord, give me an aisle seat, because they'd locked everybody in. They wouldn't let me change seats. Lord, give me an aisle seat. And I started thinking, wait, what other Christians are probably praying? Let me have the aisle seat. And so I didn't get one on that first flight. I thought, well, they outprayed me. But I wouldn't want to take their seat anyway if they needed it more importantly. But God gave me an aisle seat on the second flight, which was the longest flight. And you think, does God do stuff like that? Absolutely. Pray without ceasing. Let your heart be known. Praying for others, praying for your needs, praying for yourself. Pray without ceasing. But you pray. You pray. And so then it goes on after praying without ceasing. Notice what he says. In everything, give thanks. If you're an underliner or a circler, I want you to underline or circle the word in. Why? Because I think a lot of Christians misunderstand the Bible and think that we're supposed to pray for or be thankful for everything in our life. The Bible doesn't say to be thankful for everything. You're not thankful you had a car wreck. You're not thankful you slammed your finger with a hammer. You're not thankful for these things. He says, be thankful it didn't break. Be thankful you're alive. Be thankful no one else was hurt. In all things, be thankful. Learn to see where you're blessed. Learn to see the blessings of the Lord and what it could have been. So don't think that you're supposed to go around thanking God for all the horrible things in your life. The Bible didn't tell you to do that. The Bible says, in everything, give thanks. For this is the will of God And so I love that too. Paul puts this kind of like, you know, caveat at the end. This is the will of God. Everybody wonders, what's the will of God? And I know God's will is much more encompassing than this and includes a lot more than this. But if you want to know one of the things that's the will of God, for sure, is giving thanks in everything. Are you in a situation right now that just really stinks? Probably some of you are. Some of you are in a really tough situation. You're not supposed to be thankful for that, but be thankful in it. Be thankful for what God is doing in your life. The character that God is developing, the things that God is showing, the way that God is working in your life and other people's lives through this, that's where the blessing comes in. And that's the will of God. To be able to be in any situation and say, Lord, this is the worst situation I've ever been in my entire life, but I give you thanks for your faithfulness. And there's a list of things I can thank you for. Again, when I flew back to Tennessee, it's interesting. When I used to go overseas for missions, I'd go to some really oppressive areas and I could feel it. If you've done missions and you've been to some of the really dark areas of the world, there's a feeling. You can literally get off the plane and go, whoo. I remember going to one country and going, oh my goodness. It felt like somebody had put like an invisible air weight on my body. It felt like it was hard to breathe. And I thought, what is going on in this country? What's going on in this region? You could feel it. And I don't think you have to be like spiritually sensitive. I just think you have to be saved. And you feel that. I can remember getting home to America and saying, yes, I'm home. You know, this is great. So good. You get off and it just feels good and you can breathe and you know, you grab your Starbucks or whatever and get your favorite fast food or whatever you do and life's good again and you're back with your family. I'm not kidding you. When I got back, it's not, I don't want to overplay what it felt like out West because I don't want to make this over dramatized. It's not, but I could feel more oppression out there. And when I landed back here and got off the plane, I was like, thank you, Lord. Thank you that we are where we live. And we might be in the middle of a tough situation, restrictions, everybody acting weird, weird stuff going on. You can't even use money at Walmart anymore. What has happened to the world? I went to Walmart. I couldn't use cash. Everything has to be like on card now. I hate using a card, right? But the bottom line is, I'm very thankful that we're in the South. I'm very thankful that we're in a place where the governor says you can meet on Sunday morning and you can have church. I'm very thankful in the midst of it. Now, do I want it to stay this way? No, but am I thankful in the midst of it? Absolutely. And so that's exactly what the Lord's talking about here. In all things, in everything, give thanks. For this is the will of God in Christ Jesus for you. Notice next, look at this next pearl he puts on. Do not quench the spirit. Now, this is interesting because he's going to talk about prophecies and testing all things. So I gave you a little bit of a heads up before I get there. This apparently was going on because they probably were quenching the work of the spirit in their fellowship. And what do I mean by that? In that day, there were a lot of false prophets that were going around giving false prophecies. There were a lot of people that were abusing the gifts. We saw in 1 Corinthians, they had the gifts of the Spirit, but they were abusing them. They were using them the wrong way. They weren't using them biblically. And that's why Paul wrote those whole three or four chapters about it. Chapter 12, 13, and 14 in 1 Corinthians. He wrote, here's how the gifts operate. Here's how to use the gifts. Stop abusing them. And the problem is that when people take the gifts and they abuse them, and they go way, way out here and make it an unbiblical event, right? It scares the thinking Christian away. The thinking Christian goes, that can't be right. That's silly. God wouldn't act that way. But then when you go all the way to the other side and you see where there's no spirit at all, it's like, God can't be in that either because that's completely dead. So what's the answer? It's right in the middle, like everything else in Scripture. You'll always find the truth. There's balance. God says, yes, use the gifts, but don't use them in a wrong way that scares people away and gives a bad testimony, but make sure you're solid in the Word of God, using the Word of God to manage the gifts and let them work together. And no doubt there were these men that were walking around giving prophecies all the time. By the way, are prophets around today? We had this discussion a little bit yesterday. There isn't the official office of a prophet anymore. Jesus himself said that ended with John. Jesus said the prophets were until John. It's a direct quote. Well, then what does it talk about when it says prophecies today? There's still a gift of prophecy. It's one of the gifts. It's happening now. As I read the Word of God, I may not be prophesying futuristically for you guys, but as I'm reading it, God is saying some things to you that only God can know, and he's speaking into your life. That's prophecy. It's coming from the pages to your heart. There's also foretelling. That's forthtelling, F-O-R-T-H. This is foretelling, F-O-R-E. That's when you say something in advance. And that still happens today as well. I've seen that operate. Not as often, but I've seen that actually operate. And apparently some of these guys were going through and saying that they were these prophets and they were doing this or whatever. And so the church here, because they'd seen the abuses, said, no way, we're not doing any of that. Keep the weirdo stuff out of here. And Paul says, if you totally block out the Holy Spirit, you're going to quench it. You're going to quench it and God's going to leave that fellowship. You're not going to see the move of the Spirit. You'll be right doctrinally, but you'll be dead right. You have to have right doctrine, solid teaching, But you have to allow the move of the Spirit. And when it's done the biblical way, it doesn't scare people. It's beautiful. And it flows very, very naturally. And so he says, don't quench the Spirit. Ephesians 4:30, do not grieve the Holy Spirit by whom you were sealed for the day of redemption. So you see grieving and quenching in the scriptures when it talks about the prophecies. I kind of got ahead of myself and jumped more into prophecies. But not to quench the Holy Spirit was the first thing Paul dealt with here. And the reason being because of probably the prophecies that were being done. And so what he's saying is, look, if they're not a real prophet, that'll show. Okay, he said, test all things. Test it. How do you test it? Well, you find out, is this really from God or not? And if it is, it'll come to pass. He says, but don't despise it. Literally, it means stop stifling, stop suppressing or extinguishing the Spirit. And it comes in the tense of the language, meaning that's what they were currently doing. Now, let me ask you this. Is there something in your life right now that God's trying to do by Spirit that you're quenching? Maybe God's telling you to do something and you refuse to do it. Maybe God's telling you to stop doing something and you refuse to stop doing it. You're grieving His Spirit. And you will eventually quench His Spirit if you don't let God do in your life what He wants you to do. You see, grieving comes first. It's like that thing, you ever tried to work with somebody and you're trying to teach them something and they just refuse? It's one thing if somebody can't get it. It's another thing when you're like a teacher and you're in a classroom and there's that same kid every week and the teachers will know what I'm talking about. That they're in the back, they never want to learn, they're never going to listen, they won't change from day one till the end of the year, they don't care. You get exasperated, it's like, that kid grieves me. Why don't you even want to grow any? What's wrong with you? When we become that kid in the spiritual classroom, God says, you're grieving me. Why are you fighting me so hard? Paul, why are you kicking against the goads? Yield to the Holy Spirit. Yield to God. And so it grieves him. If you continue to grieve him, what happens? Now it quenches. Now it puts it out. We talk about quenching our thirst. That's a good thing when it comes to thirst. That's not a good thing when it comes to the Spirit. And I'm not talking about salvation issues here. I'm not saying that you do something where you won't get into heaven. I'm talking about God quits working in your life and God quits anointing you and God quits using you because you just won't listen to Him. You won't let Him work. You won't let Him move. You need to be open to the Spirit and let God do that. But also He talks to them as a fellowship, as a whole here, you know, by saying, you know what, not only don't quench the Spirit and despise prophecy, He says, test it. Test all things. John says that in 1 John as well. Test all things to see if these things be of God or not. But I'll be judging, won't I? No, you're not judging. You're testing. Look, some of you guys send me prophecies, these guys online. I've had a couple or two or three that sent me, some guy out of Kentucky that said this, some prophecy he's giving about, you know, that what's going to happen here in November, there's going to be rioting in the streets and fires and all this, whatever. And I'm thinking, if the election happens and the person somebody doesn't like wins, that's not prophecy. That's going to happen. Okay, it's already happening. So that right there is not really prophecy. But then he went on to say, in the streets, there'll be Russian soldiers and Chinese soldiers. Now, I don't necessarily believe that's going to happen. But now here's what we do. With a person like that, here's what Paul said you do. Okay, receive it. Okay, I heard what you said. I'm going to test it now against the Word. Does it line up with the Word? Well, it didn't really not line up with the Word. Now we wait. And in Deuteronomy chapter 18, it says that anyone that claims to give a prophecy from God, if it's not 100% accurate, they are a false prophet. Do not fear them. God just lays it out, doesn't He? So what this means is, if come November we don't have Chinese and Russian soldiers in our streets, that guy's a false prophet. Don't listen to him anymore. Okay? Don't be swayed by this stuff. Listen to it, receive it, take it to the Word, line it up, and then wait to find out if it's going to be accurate. So that's what he's telling them. They were blocking. Don't anybody give a prophecy. Nobody speak up. We're not going to allow that. He says, stop that. Don't quench the Spirit. Let the Spirit move, but do it biblically and do it the right way. And then if somebody does something that's unbiblical, they're going to be ashamed of it. They're not going to do it again. And it'll be a self-controlling, self-policing type event. Test all things. And notice what he says, hold fast what is good. So when you see that somebody has that gift, and great, and they're using it, and it's a true thing from the Lord, they praise the Lord for that. God still speaks to His church in supernatural ways. It's a beautiful thing. And then he goes on to verse 22 and says this, and this is, again, one of the most important verses of this whole section right here, and that is this last pearl, abstain from every form of evil. Literally, it means abstain from every appearance of evil, which is interesting. Again, literally, it means this, the external or outward appearance. Why is that so important? Because what he's saying to the church is this, look, it's not just enough for you to walk holy with God, but don't use your freedom to make it look like you're doing things you're not doing. You're going to stumble people. And so he's saying, even the way you live your life as a believer, Even the way it looks is important. Here's why. It's a witness to the church around you, and it's a witness to the world around you. But Mark, it's nobody's business what I do. Look, I'm not trying to take your freedom away. You're free in Christ. And if you're based on scripture and you know what your freedoms are, then walk in those freedoms. But you don't want to use those freedoms in front of a brother that might stumble, and you certainly don't want to use those freedoms in front of a world that won't understand. And just a while back, a few years back, And I guess the whole heart behind it was to show how free they were. But you'd see like these college groups and all these different groups starting to meet to drink beer together. They would all drink beer together and have a Bible study. Now, I'm not going to get into whether or not you can have a beer or not. I'm not going to go there. My point is, what does that say to the world and the rest of the church? Belly up to the bar. If the church is doing it, let's go slam a few down. Must be okay. What Paul is saying is, listen, you may be free to do certain things, but don't use that freedom to cause others to stumble. He said, if it even looks wrong, stay away and stay far away from it, because it'll cause others to stumble, even the form of it. And now he finishes after putting that beautiful pearl necklace together. He comes here to his last blessing and admonition to the church. He says, now may the God of peace himself sanctify you. That means set you apart completely and wholly. That is W-H-O, not H-O-L. Set you apart completely and wholly for the Lord. That's what it means. And may your whole spirit, soul, and body be preserved blameless at the coming of our Lord Jesus. I love Paul's heart. He says, I want you to be blameless. When the Lord comes back, I don't want there to be anything that even looks evil. I don't want there to be anything anybody can blame you of, because you're going to be innocent of it. And that way you can't be blamed. Listen, you can't be blamed for something that nobody can even, you know, put you near. But if you're near things you shouldn't be, you can be blamed for all kinds of things, even if you're innocent. Who's going to know? And so Paul says, I want you to be blameless. And I love this, because he says, in spirit, soul, and body. God is a Trinity, the Bible tells us. And then the Bible says, we were made in God's image. Even as God is Father, Son, Spirit, we're body, soul, spirit. We've been made in his image. We're a Trinity as well. And what he's saying is, in your body, be holy unto the Lord that you're blameless. That is the way you're living your life in this flesh. Number two, he says, in your soul, be holy. What is the soul? It's your thought process. It's who you are on the inside, and your thinking and what you meditate on. He's saying, don't just keep your body away from things that shouldn't be where it should be. Guard your mind from thinking things it shouldn't. Keep it away as well. And use the word of God and the power of the Spirit to do that. And he says, and your spirit. Let your spirit be pure before God. And so it's this holiness from top to bottom, inside and out holiness. I love it. And now you'll be blameless at the return of the Lord. He says, he who calls you is faithful, who also will do it. That is, the Lord is the one that's going to bring this to pass, and he's going to be faithful to do it, so you can trust him. And what a great encouragement that is for us to know that if we entrust these things to the Lord, he'll do it. You know, I've prayed over the years, God, I don't know how in the world you're ever going to change me and use me in any significant way, because I know me. And I remember praying that for years and years and years. And what's funny is, I was praying that the other day. I tell God all the time, I know why you can't use me greater. I just know. I see all my flaws. But then I started thinking back about where I used to be. And I realized, even though I didn't know it, God has made all these changes over time. And God, you're faithful. What he's saying is, God's going to continue to change you, even if you think you can't be changed. He's working. And he's going to continue to change you to make you more like Jesus. Now, we won't be like Jesus until we enter the kingdom of God. But isn't it great to know we're getting closer all the time as God is working and as we allow God to work? He says, he who's faithful will do it. Brethren, he finishes the last few verses here and we'll wrap it up. Brethren, pray for us. I love it. You know, Paul says, I need prayer. And if Paul needed prayer, then I do as well. And you guys need prayer. It's okay to ask for prayer and to be praying for each other. It's a beautiful thing. He says, greet all the brethren with a holy kiss. And again, all the jokes about this, we know we're not supposed to be doing that today. But here's the bottom line. In that day, it was very common to do that kind of Middle Eastern side-to-side kiss. It was a courtesy of greeting and love for each other. Here's how that translates today. Be loving to each other. Be courteous. Whatever the social courteousness is in Knoxville, Tennessee, to greet other believers, do that. You know, don't be rude. Be kind. Talk to each other. Be loving. Again, greet each other with a holy kiss, brethren. And he says, I charge you by the Lord that this epistle is to be read to all the holy brethren. That is, when you're done reading it, pass it on to the other churches. And that's what they would do. Paul was writing these letters, and they would pass them from church to church to church. All these different letters were circulating, which eventually became the New Testament. But they were all circulating so the whole church could be encouraged. And Paul wanted them to do that. So Paul would be able to get his message out to multiple churches in every single letter that he wrote. And he keeps it very generic here, I believe, by the fact they're going to be passing it on to other churches. He says, I charge you, let it be read by all the holy brethren. The grace of our Lord Jesus Christ be with you. Amen. And I would finish that today saying the same thing to you. the grace of our Lord Jesus Christ be with you. Amen. Which means, so be it. Let his grace rest on you. Now, I want to leave you with this, and then we'll pray. Are you quenching the Spirit today? Is there anything you're doing that's quenching the Holy Spirit of God? You know, we can have a moment of prayer, and we can turn the lights down, and I can say, raise your hand if you're quenching the Spirit, or come forward. We could do all that, and there's nothing wrong in that. We're not going to do that. But we could do that. But here's what I want you to do more than that. We're going to pray that God gets our heart right even now. But I think this would be more impactful. When you get home, and when you get alone, and it's not a church service or an emotional moment, Lord, pray this prayer. Lord, show me. Am I grieving your Spirit? In any way, am I grieving you? And you may already know the answer is yes. Then you just need to take it to the Lord and turn from it. But be open. Say, God, show me. How am I grieving you? Am I quenching your Spirit in my life? And pour that out before the Lord. God will show you. And if you ask his forgiveness, he will restore you. He'll do a new work in your life. And so let's allow God to do that. As we finish and pray, asking God to give us a heart that's yielding to his Spirit, especially in the days in which we live. We need hearts yielded to the Spirit because things are a mess. And we need to be following the Lord. And we need to be, repenting in every area that we can turn from, because we need to see God move in his church if there's any hope for this nation. Let's pray. Father, I do want to pray right now for all your precious flock in here right now. God, for those who maybe don't even know, maybe there's something that's grieving your Spirit and they aren't even really aware of it. God, if there's something that's grieving your Spirit that any of us in this room are doing, speak to us right now in our hearts. Show us, Lord. Show us. Let us understand it. Make it very clear to us. For those in here who know, yes, I know that I'm grieving God's Spirit and this is what it is, I pray they would honestly face it head on right now and turn from it and repent. And Father, for any that maybe they're not a sheep yet. Maybe they're still a part of the goats. It's one prayer away.
0: You've just heard Pastor Mark Kirk teaching from the book of 1 Thessalonians here on Come to the Table. In his letter to the Christians in Thessalonica, the Apostle Paul comforts them by teaching them about the resurrection hope that believers have in Jesus. For Christians, death is not the end. Just as Jesus died and rose again, we too will be raised to be with Jesus for all eternity. That's why no matter what happens to us, we can have an unshakable hope for the future. If you want to have this kind of hope, all you have to do is place your trust in Jesus. If you have questions about what that means, we'd love to hear from you. 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Once again, that's 865-609-1385. In addition, you can let us know by using our questions or comments link found on our website, thewaymedia.net. While you're there, stay a while. 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Just scroll down and find the link to Calvary, Knoxville. Well, that's all the time we have for you today. But we want to thank you for listening. Pastor Mark has more valuable insights from the first book of Thessalonians. So join us again on the next edition of Come to the Table.

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1: This is Minute Show Minute from Mike. Today's word is El Elyon. Elyon referred to the Most High, whereas El was the identifier to show deity. As just Elyon, it could refer to kingship or other elevated things. Uppermost basket of bread, Genesis 40:17. Deuteronomy 24:16 uses that as a description of Israel being high above all nations. Elyon appears 53 times in the Old Testament.
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0: Lamentations chapter 3, verses 22 through 24. Through the Lord's mercies we are not consumed, because his compassions fail not. They are new every morning. Great is your faithfulness. The Lord is my portion, says my soul. Therefore, I hope in him.
1: This has been your sustaining word of the day, brought to you by Calvary Chapel of Manitowoc.
2: I think we need to really think through the difficulties of understanding Galatians in the light of who these people were. They were Roman citizens, they were loyal to Rome, and they refused to get it all out of their life. And yet Paul thought they were understanding him. That's why he said, "Am I your enemy because I tell you the truth?"

0: Paul, in his letter to the church at Galatia, was addressing a very important issue. You see, the believers at the church in Galatia, they had heard the truth of the gospel and they had come to know the Lord Jesus. And yet, even with that, hearing the gospel and knowing what they had come from, they were being tempted to turn back to the pagan roots and religious bondage God had taken them out of. Well, on this edition of Hope for Today, David Hawking continues our study through the book of Galatians by sharing day two of his message, Tell the Truth. In his text, Galatians chapter 4, verses 8 through 20. First, though, let me encourage you to check out some of the free resources we have for you right on the homepage of davidhawking.org. We have books and booklets there such as Does God Truly Love Me? What is Christianity? Revival Now. And many of these booklets are available in multiple languages. Now you can click on the link, select the language you want, download it, read it, share it with as many folks as you like. There's nothing to sign up for. These booklets are a part of our ministry to you. And they are, again, absolutely free. Check it all out at davidhawking.org. All right, here's David Hawking with day two of his message, Tell the Truth, taken from Galatians chapter 4, verses 8 through 20.
1: So he mentions their former conduct, which is a problem. And then he mentions the present contradiction. Number two, you turn again to weak and beggarly elements. Well, what in the world is he talking about? Let me give you two things here before I answer you. First, it's obvious in the text that whatever they are inadequate. The inadequacy of the elements you once served, that's why he calls them weak and beggarly. Secondly, the involvement with them does not contribute to spiritual life and growth. Well, I think it's enough what we just pointed out, but let me repeat again so that we're sure. What are the weak and beggarly elements to which the Galatian believers were going back? Well, they lived in Rome. They lived in the province. They had to honor the emperor, and they had to agree that polytheism was a religion of the empire. So maybe they were intimidated. I don't know what caused it. Could have been a number of things. They didn't want to be persecuted like a lot of true believers were, who wouldn't even burn the incense to Caesar because they said Jesus is Lord, not Caesar. And they lost their faith. In Smyrna, it wasn't just Polycarp who was burned at the stake in his 90s. It wasn't just him. That same day, if you know Roman history, Rome came in with their legions and killed 1,500 known Christians the same day, slaughtered them with their swords and put their body parts in the temple of Zeus. You know, this is a personal opinion, and I don't want to overstate my sitting in a class on Rome. But after I finished that class, I decided to tell every young student who wanted to be a pastor that that's one course you better take. Wouldn't be bad to do ancient Near East either, and Greece. The point is, all that stuff parallels the Bible. And a lot of us have acted like it has no bearing whatsoever on anything. Well, that's not true. And these Galatian believers who are in a very popular province, provincial area, with some very strong and prosperous cities like Colossae and Hierapolis and Laodicea. You see, in that beautiful tri-city area, and it is gorgeous, I've been there several times. It's a resort center. They have the spas and the whole thing there. Well, they're not going to give up all of that. They're going to go along with Rome. That's what Paul, after he's been gone, says, why are you going back to elements? Why are you going back to that stuff? So I do not believe that the churches are right. They teach that this is the argument as to why we celebrate Christian holidays, whether it's Lent or Ash Thursday or Easter, Ishtar, the goddess of sex and fertility. I don't know about you, but I hate looking at the word Easter on all those church bulletins. And I think some believers who know better ought to get in touch with those churches and say, please leave the word Easter out. Call it what we should, Resurrection Day. We're not into bunnies and eggs, and there are churches that have these little egg searches, treasure hunts, and they give out those candy little... It's pagan through and through. So, let's back up in the text for a moment. Verses 8 to 11, I said is his discussion about the relapse to former things. And their former conduct was talking about doing service, or really it's bondage. It's the word for bondage, which by nature are no gods. Well, he wouldn't say that of Jewish teaching, which comes under the God of the Bible. And then the present contradiction, you turned again to the weak, and they're inadequate to help you. They can't save you. They can't cause you to grow in the Lord. And you observe all these days and months, and boy, Rome sure had them. You know, they had a lot more than Jews ever could think of having. And you went back to this. So the third thing I present to you out of verse 11 are his words, I am afraid of you, lest I have bestowed unto you labor in vain. Like it's empty. It had no, all my, the word labor, kapiazo, labored to the point of exhaustion. I wore myself out with you guys. I'm afraid of you. That was the concern of Paul. So, in a way, he now needs to comfort them. He just blasted them. And so the second major heading, going from verse 12 down to verse 20, is their reaction to Paul. Let's look at it for a moment. I think it's brilliant the way the Holy Spirit used Paul to refer to this, not only to comfort them in a way, but also to reestablish what they were like when he was there. Number one, in verses 12 to 14, he mentions their reaction to him in receiving him in the first place. They didn't have to. Paul wasn't received well in every place. He was stoned at Lystra, left for dead. I think we need to really think through the difficulties of understanding Galatians in the light of who these people were. They were Roman citizens, they were loyal to Rome, and they refused to get it all out of their life. And yet Paul thought they were understanding him. That's why he said, am I your enemy because I tell you the truth? Let's look at this again, verse 12 to 14. Brethren, I beseech you, be as I am, for I am as ye are. We're both believers. You've not injured me at all. You know how through infirmity of the flesh I preached the gospel unto you at the first. And my temptation which was in my flesh you despised not nor rejected. You received me as an angel of God, even as Christ Jesus. Well, that's a wonderful thing to say to them after what he just did in blasting them. Well, let's talk about his physical condition, the infirmity of the flesh. In 2 Corinthians 10, verse 10, Paul said, for his letters, say they, are weighty and powerful, but his bodily presence is weak and his speech contemptible. The man can't talk good and he doesn't have much strength. In fact, weakness, every time that it's used by Paul, is the word asthenos. Stenos, in the whole argument about steroids, it's referring to that which makes you strong. When you put the word ah, which is a negative in front of asthenos, it means no strength at all. So what we know about Paul's ministry there, he didn't have any strength. Some said he's reporting on how he felt after they stoned him and left him for dead. Most people died from that. His letters are weighty and powerful, but his bodily presence, there's no strength in this guy. And his speech is absolutely contemptible. You can't understand him. You don't know what he's saying. 2 Corinthians 12, verses 7 to 10. Talk about a difference. Paul said, "And lest I should be exalted above measure through the abundance of the revelations." Remember, he was caught up to the third heaven, which he said was paradise. And there he heard amazing things about the future. But lest he would be proud and boasting of all that he got, there was given to me a thorn. Where was the thorn? In the what? In the flesh. Therefore, it's a physical problem. He then says, the messenger of Satan to buffet me, to stop me, lest I should be exalted above measure. He saw it as coming from God, and God certainly even controls wicked, evil spirits. Even at the time of Saul and David, when Saul was throwing a javelin at him, the Lord allowed the evil spirit to do what he did to David, that David would learn to trust the Lord with all his heart. Well, in this case, we learn that a messenger of Satan, some sort of demonic person or activity or indwelling somebody, is used by God. Can the devil strike you with physical affliction? Absolutely he can. Do you always know when it is the devil, when it is not? No, you do not. But it's very possible that God allows it to happen to buffet you, to keep you from becoming boastful or proud about the wonderful revelations from the Lord. Verse 8. For this thing I besought the Lord thrice. No, it's not wrong to pray about it, that it might depart from me. Lord, you're able to heal me. I hope you're listening carefully. Not only is it a recent experience with me, but it's also in the lives of several of you as we have talked about matters. I don't know whether the devil's doing it or not. Of course, we don't want folks to think that every time we get sick, the devil did it. There are groups of Christians who do that. But it could be. And it's not wrong to pray about it. Lord, I want your healing. So did Paul. That it, whatever that affliction is, might depart from me, and I'd have it no more. Verse 9, and he said unto me, my grace is sufficient for thee, for my strength is made perfect in weakness, asthenos, no strength at all. Most gladly, therefore, will I rather glory in my infirmities, that the power of Christ, the Messiah, may rest upon me. Therefore, I take pleasure in infirmities. That's hard to do. In reproaches, sometimes we get that. In necessities. In persecutions. In distresses for Messiah's sake, for Christ's sake. For when I am weak, when I don't have any strength at all, then am I what? Strong. Excuse me, but it's still on my brain. I saw it in the life of my wife. And in a sense, I wish every one of you could have seen it when she was isolated because of serious infections and so forth. The fall was bad enough. Her knee went into 25 fragments that had to be repaired. The femur bone, your largest bone in your thigh, she broke. And when she fell in the cement,

0: pus and infection into the face of the doctor. They immediately took her to intensive care, where she stayed until she went home to be with the Lord. It's interesting, she had told several people in this audience, including me, that if they couldn't do her eye and fix it, she would take that as from the Lord, that he wants her to go home to heaven. That's what she believed. She believed it intensely. And no more pain, no more suffering, thank God. She had 9 months of it. That was enough. But you understand, if I'm reading this right, Paul's going to glory in it because the power of Messiah will rest upon you. When was the last time you saw 13 nurses in an intensive care hospital come into the room and ask if they could pray for you? When was the last time you had all four doctors that were working with you want to pray for you? And all of this, I'm sitting here knowing that I'm going to preach on this. I got to get away from this, people. But Carol made me promise that I, no matter what happened, that I would keep teaching you. So I am. I don't know if they can see from heaven or not, but if they can, I'm doing it. Amen. Okay. Back to the issue. I found it quite interesting in a very rare medical article from Greek literature. I found the word asthenos that Paul is using, implying serious weakness, and it was used as an ophthalmology. The term in Greek is asthenopia, and it refers to a weakness or infection of the eyes. So you'll forgive me for dwelling a little bit on it? In other words, my wife had the same problem the Apostle Paul did. And he says they not only understood it, but I believe on the basis of what I'm telling you now, what I've seen in the Word of God, is that he had an eye problem. And he couldn't see. That's why in his letters he said, you see with what large letters I have written this with my own hand. Those are unctuals, giant capitals. Paul had an eye problem.
1: You're in touch with Hope for Today, and David Hawking is sharing day two of his message, Tell the Truth, from Galatians chapter 4, verses 8 through 20. And he's coming back in just a bit to share some additional thoughts and teaching, so do stay tuned for that. You don't want to miss it. First, though, Matt's here, and together we have some exciting resource news to share with you. Matt?
2: Jim, there's a fascinating history detailed in my dad's Ephesians study notes. Hmm. It chronicles vital information on the origins, the culture, religion, and people of Ephesus.
1: And when you see it, Paul's teaching in the six chapters of this book, it takes on even deeper relevance.
2: There was so much evil in that day. It actually mirrors the evil of our day today.
1: Oh, yeah. Yeah, it does.
2: But believers need to put on the whole armor of God, right?
1: As Paul teaches in Ephesians 6, 10 through 24.
2: Well, this history is part of our Ephesians series, which starts November 3rd, and it's also included in our feature resource, my dad's sermon notes and outlines for all 16 messages in the series.
1: And Matt, these are the actual notes your dad wrote when he was studying Ephesians, and then he also used them to deliver the messages.
2: Amen. You know, they are immensely helpful. You can listen to the radio series and have the notes right at hand to clarify any point, catch something you might miss, to save a lesson that touches your heart, and to share what you've learned in the years ahead.
1: To teach a Bible study, or maybe a Sunday school class, or maybe even a family Bible study.
2: Well, just take a look at some of these titles and topics included in this Ephesians package. How God has blessed us, Ephesians 1, 1 through 14, salvation by grace, Ephesians 2, 1 through 10.
1: Matt, I love your dad's study on that passage. Mm-hmm. So crucial in understanding salvation. What else do we have?
2: We have what makes us one from Ephesians 4, yeah. 1 through 6. Gifts that edify. That's a careful and enlightening explanation of spiritual gifts.
1: Wow, people are asking questions about that.
2: All the time. Ephesians 4, 7 through 16, do not be deceived.
1: Wow, we need this message today, don't we?
2: Yes, we do.
1: We live in a deceiving age, don't we?
2: And that's from Ephesians 5, 1 through 14. But there's so much more, Jim.
1: Well, do join us for the Ephesians series coming up. And to get the most from the Ephesians

0: series. 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
2: It's obvious to me, and I hope to you who are listening to the teaching of Galatians, that Paul was very concerned about the legalistic interpretations of God's Old Testament law. Now, the word Torah, which people call the law, is actually a word meaning teaching. And the word Torah refers not just to the first five books, but to the entire Tanakh, what we call the Old Testament. And he is concerned that these new believers, apparently Gentiles who are being pressured to follow a lot of Jewish things, and boy, that's the truth. My wife and I attend a Jewish Messianic congregation, and we love it. But there's always that balance. We have to be careful. We're not becoming believers in the Lord by practicing things that are Jewish. Not by the festivals, not by the Shabbat, the Sabbath day, as important as it is. It is the sign of the Mosaic covenant, however. And we need to put our faith in the covenant to Abraham that promises a nation, a land, and a descendant who will bring salvation to the whole world. That's what we're all about here in chapter 4, verses 8 to 20. And he mentions a lot of things here. And in verse 16 says, "Am I therefore become your enemy because I tell you the truth?" That's the name that we gave to this section, Tell the Truth. We need to understand it's our faith in the Messiah of Israel that brings us salvation and eternal life. Don't ever forget it. God bless you.
0: Your friend David was just sharing about a relationship with Jesus Christ. Would you like to know more about that? You're not yet a Christian, but you're curious. 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Well, join us next time for day 3 of David's message, Tell the Truth, from Galatians chapter 4, verses 8 through 20. The Galatians had been set free, and you got to wonder, why were they heading back to the spiritual bondage that had entrapped them? Paul saw the danger, he sounded the alarm, and he refused to watch them walk back into bondage without a fight. Find out how Paul responded next time, right here on Hope for Today.
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4: 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And now, here's Russ.
5: Martha emailed to ask, why don't creationists accept the evidence for Darwinian evolution, like the horse skeleton evolutionary series? Martha, there's never been a single example of Darwinian macroevolution found that's held up to scientific study. Thus, there's nothing to accept. The horse series, which supposedly depicts a short ancient horse changing into the tall modern horse, is a complete fraud, usually made up of bones from modern horses of varying ages. And though proven to be erroneous, the series is still taught in schools today. Martha, you're a victim of this false teaching, and you should be asking the Darwinists why they don't remove the frauds and bring out the real evidence of Darwinian change. The answer is that they don't have any viable evidence to show, and I cover many of their frauds in our 50 Facts versus Darwinism in the textbooks, which I hope you'll arrange to see soon. 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
7: It's 60 degrees.
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And Jesus declared this regarding our salvation. In Matthew 19:26, Jesus looked at them and said, "With men this is impossible, but with God all things are possible." Nothing is impossible for God. If you are not a believer in Jesus Christ, if you're sitting in this church, if you're listening on the radio today, if you are listening through our social media or some other time and you think, there's no way that God could save me. I've done too many bad things. There's no way. Just know this, that with God, nothing is impossible.

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We invite you to stay with us as Pastor John Pinnell of Calvary Chapel Lake Villa takes us through a verse-by-verse study from God's Word. 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I hope that you enjoy this broadcast, and I'll return at the close of this teaching to give you more information about our church and how you can obtain a copy of this message. 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

0: Well, last week, we began a chronological journey through the Gospels. And I had a couple of emails, people kind of asking, what in the world are you doing? We've never seen it done like this before. And it's like, well, that's me. I'll do things different if I have to. But as I thought about that and thought about the Gospels, the thought came, what if I tried to put the four Gospels in chronological order? And that simply means from the beginning of Jesus' life until his ascension into heaven, we're going to take all four Gospels and kind of put them, mesh them together as the storyline flows. Today, the storyline solely has us in the Gospel of Luke. And we're only going to look at the first chapter of the Gospel of Luke, picking up in verse 5, because that's how the storyline goes. Next week, we'll be looking at Luke and Matthew, and we'll kind of mesh them together again. And so thank you, Lord, for the gifts given to this place, to bless the gifts that are given here, that we would use them for your glory, for your kingdom. And I pray, Father, that you would be with us now as we look into your word, as we continue this journey through the Gospels. I pray, Lord, that as we journey through the Gospels this year, that you would just bless us abundantly, that we would learn more of the life of Jesus, or maybe for some of us, Lord, everything that will be taught will not be new to us, but Lord, to remind us of these things, I believe it's so important as well. To remind us, Lord, of how we should live in the days that we find ourselves in, how we should live our faith before others, as we will learn today in our text. We pray that you would teach us now by the power of your Holy Spirit in the name of Jesus. Amen. In verse 15, it says, "For he will be great in the sight of the Lord and shall drink neither wine nor strong drink. He will also be filled with the Holy Spirit, even from his mother's womb." And so the forerunner of Jesus, John, was to be a Nazarite. We learn about the Nazarites in Numbers chapter 6, verses 1 through 12. I'll just tell you the three main things that regarded a Nazarite when you took a Nazarite vow. And sometimes it was for 30 days, for 90 days, for 120 days. Sometimes it was for life. And for John, it was to be for life. He was to be a Nazarite. The three main things, they were to have no wine or no fruit of the vine. No razor was to touch his hair. So we remember that with Samson. No razor was to touch his hair. And he was not to touch the dead. For someone who would take a 30, 90, or 120-day Nazarite vow, like Paul did, we read about him taking a Nazarite vow, I believe it was, in the book of Acts. If you came in contact with the dead, you had to offer sacrifices and start over again. And so it was very important. No wine, no fruit of the vine, no razor was to touch your hair. And the hair thing, once the vow was over, they would shave their hair, and when they offer sacrifices to the Lord, that hair would be offered with the sacrifice as a sweet-smelling aroma to the Lord. I don't know if burning hair is a sweet-smelling aroma, but they offered the hair with the sacrifice. So there's something with this. But for John, it was to be lifelong. Can you imagine the dreads that he had there in the wilderness as he becomes there at 30 years old, beginning to preach the word with these long dreads, no doubt. Well, verses 16 and 17, it says, "He will turn many of the children of Israel to the Lord their God. He will also go before him," speaking about Jesus Christ, the Messiah, "go before him in the spirit and the power of Elijah to turn the hearts of the fathers to their children, the disobedient to the wisdom of the just, to make ready a people prepared for the Lord." So his calling, before he was even conceived in the womb, God already set his calling. The angel gave a prophetic confirmation of the ministry of John that he would fulfill. He would go in the spirit and the power of Elijah. And there are several verses. I picked out a couple that talk about this in Malachi 3:1. Behold, I send my messenger, and he will prepare the way before me. The Lord whom you seek will suddenly come to his temple. Even the messenger of the covenant in whom you delight, behold, he is coming, says the Lord. So half of that verse, most of the verse, speaking about the coming of the Messiah, but the first half of that verse in Malachi 3:1, speaking about the forerunner of Jesus Christ, described as my messenger, he will prepare the way before me. And what will he do? Again, Malachi 4:5, I will send you Elijah the prophet before the coming of the great and dreadful day of the Lord, Malachi 4:6. He will turn the hearts of the fathers to the children, the hearts of the children to their fathers, lest I come and strike the earth with a curse. God sent John in the spirit and the power of Elijah at Jesus' first coming, just like the Lord will send Elijah before the Lord's second coming. Jesus said so in Matthew 7, verses 11 through 13. They were asking about the last days, and Jesus answered and said, indeed, Elijah is coming first and will restore all things. Matthew 17:12, he says, but I say to you that Elijah has already come, and you did not know him, but did to him whatever they wished. Likewise, the Son of Man is also about to suffer at his hands. And then the disciples understood that he spoke to them of John the Baptist. Elijah indeed is coming, the Lord said. He is coming. But I tell you, he has already come. And when Jesus explained that to his disciples, they understood that he talked about John the Baptist. Verses 18 through 20, it says, and Zechariah said to the angel, how shall I know this? For I am an old man. My wife is well advanced in years. And the angel answered and said to him, I am Gabriel. I imagine that there was some force in the voice of Gabriel when he said this. I am Gabriel, who stands in the presence of God, who was sent to speak to you to bring you these glad tidings. Behold, you will be mute and not able to speak until the days these things take place, because you did not believe my words, which will be fulfilled in their own time. Gabriel, he's only mentioned by name four times in the Bible, in Daniel chapter 8, verse 16, Daniel 9, 21, Luke 1, 21, and Luke 1, 26. I had that wrong. Luke 1, 19. I had the wrong verse on that one in my notes. But Luke 1, 19, 1, 26. Only mentioned four times by name in the Bible, but it tells us that he stands in the presence of the Lord. Every time he's mentioned in Scripture, he's talking about the coming of Jesus Christ. And because of Zacharias' unbelief, he would remain mute until after the birth of his son. We'll learn of how his tongue is set loose next week in our study. So, in verses 21 and 22, the people waited for Zacharias and marveled that he lingered so long in the temple. And people outside were thinking, man, he's taken a while. And when he came out, he could not speak to them, and they perceived that he had seen a vision in the temple, for he beckoned to them and remained speechless. And the people knew that he took longer than he should, and when he came out, he couldn't speak. And so what normally would happen, he would come out, he would lift his hands before the people and say, the Aaronic blessing, the Lord bless you and keep you, the Lord make his face shine upon you and be gracious to you, the Lord lift up his countenance upon you and give you peace. And perhaps when he came out, he lifted his hands and all he had was nothing coming out of his mouth. He could not give the blessing. His inability to bless or to talk to them, only able to beckon them, they perceived rightly that he had seen a vision in the temple. Once his duties had been fulfilled, he went back home, verses 23 through 25. As soon as his days of service were completed, he departed to go to his house. And after those days, his wife conceived and hid herself 5 months, saying, Elizabeth saying, "Thus the Lord has dealt with me in the days that he looked upon me to take away my reproach among the people." So again, the reproach was this perceived by the people. It was just perceived that a couple who could not have a child, that they were being punished by the Lord. It was wrong of them to perceive these things, but it was a perceived reproach, but it had been taken away. Now, there are actual reproaches against the Lord. Sin is a reproach against God, and it's only through Jesus Christ himself. The Bible tells us that the reproaches of those who reproached you fell upon me concerning Jesus Christ. We have, because of our sin, we are a reproach against God. Our sin has made us a reproach against God. And Romans 15:3 tells us, speaking of Jesus Christ, the reproaches of those who have reproached you have fell upon me. Our reproaches have come upon Jesus Christ upon the cross. And it is Jesus who has taken away the reproach of our sin through his work upon the cross. So the Christ child, we've had one angelic birth announcement. Zacharias, you and Elizabeth, you're going to have a son. You're going to name him John. Now he comes 6 months later, picking up in verses 26 through 38. We pick up again in verse 26, down through verse 28. Now in the sixth month, the angel Gabriel was sent by God to the city of Galilee named Nazareth to a virgin betrothed to a man whose name was Joseph of the house of David. The virgin's name was Mary. And having come in, the angel said to her, "Rejoice, highly favored one. The Lord is with you. Blessed are you among women." So 6 months later, Gabriel's on the move again. He's sent by God to go to Nazareth, there in the Galilee, to a virgin named Mary, who is betrothed to Joseph, who we learned last week through the genealogy of Jesus Christ, that both were descendants of David, but from two different lines of David. Mary came through the line of David's son Nathan, and then Joseph coming through the line of David's son Solomon. But we learned last week that one of Solomon, or David's descendants, Jeconiah, was cut off before the Lord. No son of Jeconiah would sit on the throne of David. So Joseph, who was the stepfather of Jesus, though of the Davidic line, an heir to the throne, God had said no more. Jesus coming through the line of David through Nathan is a rightful heir to the throne, but also the bloodline to sit on the throne. He said to her, "Rejoice, highly favored one. You are blessed among women." Now, it's a mistake. I believe it's a mistake to elevate Mary beyond what we find in Scripture. True. She was to rejoice. She was chosen. She was the only woman in all history of the whole earth that had been given this privilege to bear the Christ child. So therefore, she is highly favored and blessed among women. She is one of a kind. But Mary should be revered, honored for her role, but never be worshipped. And that's been a mistake within the church. There are parts of the church, and we'll look at this again in a moment, that revere her to such a state of worship. And then that's a mistake. But to revere, absolutely. To honor, absolutely. For her role that she had, in verses 29 through 33, as we continue, "When she saw him, she was troubled, saying, and considered what manner of greeting this was. The angel said to her, 'Do not be afraid, Mary, for you have found favor with God. And behold, you will conceive in your womb and bring forth a son, and you shall call his name Jesus. And he will be great and be called the Son of the Highest. And the Lord God will give him the throne of his father David, and he will reign over the house of Jacob forever, and of his kingdom there will be no end.'" So the promised Messiah was to be Mary's son. She was to call his name Jesus, or in the Hebrew language, it would be Joshua. Jehovah is salvation. He would be the son of the highest. He would be great. He would have the throne of his father David. He would reign over the house of Jacob forever, and his kingdom, of his kingdom, there would be no end. So a descendant, the Davidic covenant in 2 Samuel 7:16 says, God speaking to David through the prophet Nathan said, and your house and your kingdom shall be established forever before you. Your throne shall be established forever. And Isaiah 9:7, and of the increase of his government and peace, there will be no end. Upon the throne of David and over his kingdom, to order it and establish it with judgment and justice from that time forward, even forever. Oh, how we need judges who would rule with judgment and justice and peace today. So Mary questioned. This is different than Zacharias saying, how in the world can this happen? I'm old. Elizabeth is old. This is different. Mary wasn't doubting in unbelief. She was wondering, I'm a virgin. How can this be? Mary said in verse 34, how can this be since I do not know a man? And the angel responded, verse 35, the Holy Spirit will come upon you. The power of the highest will overshadow you. Therefore, also that Holy One who is to be born will be called the Son of God. G. Campbell Morgan wrote concerning this, with fine delicacy of touch, Luke declared that in the mystery of the conception of this new man, there was a process by which he was sinlessly conceived. That which is to be born is to be called holy. In the mystery of the divine activity, if overshadowing of the virgin, she was cleansed from all sin, so that the man who appears before us is immaculately, can't say that fast, I can't, you can. Therefore, he is a sinless man. And then he gave a proof in verse 36 and 37. He says, indeed, Elizabeth, your relative, is also conceived a son in her old age. And now it is the sixth month for her who is called barren, for with God nothing is impossible. So Gabriel explained to Mary, how can this be? Well, let me tell you, the Spirit, the Holy Spirit will come upon you, the power of the Most High. So that which is birthed from you will be the Son of God. And he told of another miracle pregnancy of that of Elizabeth. She who is thought to have been barren now in her sixth month of pregnancy, saying, with God, nothing is impossible. God said this to Abraham in Genesis 18:14. He says, is anything too hard for the Lord? At the appointed time, I will return to you according to the time of life, and Sarah shall have a son. With God, nothing is too hard for the Lord. Jeremiah proclaimed this about God in Jeremiah 32:17, saying, ah, Lord God, behold, you have made the heavens and the earth, and by your great power and your outstretched arm, there is nothing too hard for you. And Jesus declared this regarding our salvation. In Matthew 19:26, Jesus looked at them and said, with men this is impossible, but with God all things are possible. Nothing is impossible for God. If you are not a believer in Jesus Christ, if you're sitting in this church, if you're listening on the radio today, if you are listening through our social media or some other time and you think there's no way that God could save me, I've done too many bad things, there's no way. Just know this, that with God, nothing is impossible. And also consider this. When I read these words this morning, and I've went through this study beginning Wednesday, Thursday, Friday, took a day off on Saturday and back at it on Sunday morning. But verse 38, Mary's response, "Behold, the maidservant of the Lord, let it be to me according to your will." And that phrase, "let it be to me according to your will," that's a prayer that we should all be able to say. Lord, let it be to me according to your will. And the angel of the Lord departed. That is all that God is waiting for us to have full surrender to him. Let it be to me according to your will, Lord. And the Lord will say, all right, Gabriel, you can get out. Your job's done. All he looks for is surrendered lives to follow him. Like Mary, we each have distinct roles to fulfill in God's kingdom. The important thing is to surrender to God's will for our lives. So Mary went to visit Elizabeth. In Luke chapter 1, verses 39 through 45, it tells us, verse 39, she arose in those days and went to the hill country with haste to the city of Judah. So she left Nazareth, traveled southeast, but she wouldn't travel southeast in their days. And we'll learn about this as we go through the Gospels. Between Nazareth and Judea was this area of the Samaritans. And by this time, the Jews and the Samaritans, they were having some issues. Samaritans were half-breeds, according to the Jews. They were half-Jewish and from some other nation, so they were considered half-breeds. They worshipped God, but not in the ways according to the Word of God. So they blended the occult worship with the laws of Moses and kind of meshed it together. The woman at the well was a Samaritan woman, and she said, our fathers say that we should worship God on this mountain, and you Jews say that you should worship him on this mountain. So there was a difference, but by this time, the Samaritans and the Jews were warring against each other. Lord Jesus, let it be to me. Let it be to us, according to your word this day. The plan that you have been working out for our lives. The things, Lord, that you've been speaking to our heart, and perhaps you haven't even shared with others yet. But you're working out something, Lord. I pray, Lord, if there needs to be a confirmation that comes from someone else through the empowering of the Holy Spirit, speaking a word over another individual, Lord, empower us to be sensitive to your Spirit's guidance and direction. For those of us who are in that time of waiting and in between, and we've prayed about something and we thought, Lord, have you said no? And we understand perhaps, Lord, you just simply said wait. Help us to be patient as we wait. And Lord, we pray for the empowering of the Holy Spirit in our lives. And Lord, for the heart of Mary who said, let it be to me according to your word. Let that be our prayer this day, we pray. In the name of Jesus, amen.
1: Calvary Chapel is a fellowship of believers in the Lordship of Jesus Christ. Our greatest desire is to know Christ and to be conformed into his image by the power of his Holy Spirit. If you would like more information about Calvary Chapel, or if you would like a copy of today's message, please contact us at 847-265-0646. That's 847-265-0646. Thank you so much for joining us today, and may the Lord richly bless you as you worship him today.
2: 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Honesty is not a failure of faith. 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
6: It's 61 degrees.

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1: Pastor Xavier Reese says, "School's out" is the lesson learned when it comes to false teaching.
2: The opposition of the Word of God is often in the public arenas, as in Jeremiah's day, so it is in our day. Public schools teachers deny the existence of God and the authority of the Word of God, and they give evidence that they're fools, like Psalm 14:1 says, "The fool has said, 'No God.'" False prophets have always been here, will always be here. Whenever you have the true one, you always have counterfeits.
1: Welcome to Simple Truths, the daily half-hour study of God's Word with Xavier Reese, Senior Pastor of Calvary Chapel of Pasadena, California. If the world hates you, keep in mind that it hated me first. If you belong to the world, it would love you as its own. As it is, you do not belong to the world, but I have chosen you out of the world. That is why the world hates you. This simple truth from the Gospel of John chapter 15 reminds us why the good news of the gospel isn't always the most popular from the world's point of view. But we'll see that standing fast in Scripture finds eternal favor in God's economy, as illustrated by Jeremiah's confrontation with the false prophet Hananiah. Here's Pastor Xavier getting our study underway.
2: The message is entitled, "A Faithful Witness." This is what Jeremiah is. He's just constant. He's faithful. He's sticking around. You do not stick around for 40 years or better to people who hate you unless you're faithful. The prophet Jeremiah was called once again to act out a sign message, as he had at other times. You recall that chapter 13, he was called to take a girdle or a sash and wear it that was dirty, hide it in the Euphrates River. When he got there, God showed him that it was in a ruined condition, which really was to reflect the ruined condition of the nation. Then in chapter 19, as you remember, that he was called to go down to the potter's house in chapter 18 and to see how he would deal with the clay. And when the clay would not be flexible to what God, the potter, wanted to do, it was cast away. And so in chapter 19, he's called to the valley of Hinnom and the witness of some of the elders, the priests, and the people. And as he declared the ruined condition of the nation, he was to cast the flax or the vessel, breaking it, symbolizing the destruction of the nation. Sign messages that were very vivid, very picturesque, and they left an impression upon the people in Jerusalem. Now Jeremiah the prophet is commanded by Yahweh to make some wooden yokes that you put on oxen and donkeys to plow and stuff like that. And he was to wear them, symbolic of the bondage that all the nations were to submit to the hand of Nebuchadnezzar. God sovereignly had chosen him to be the ruler. This is the period that's beginning, the time of the Gentiles. The head of gold, Babylon. Daniel's in Babylon right now. Chapter 2, the vision of the head of gold and the arms of silver and the belly of brass and the legs of iron. And God showed Daniel the interpretation. The time of the Gentiles, a new time was going to arise now. Now, the three chapters go together, 27, 28, and 29. In chapter 27, the message revealed was that these five Gentile kings would be subject to, and they were to yield to the authority of Nebuchadnezzar. And Jeremiah was to communicate this to the ambassadors that had come from these nations to meet with Zedekiah in hopes of a confederacy to rise up against Babylon and then send the message back to them. In chapter 28, the message revealed was that this message was opposed by the false prophet, which we will see as Hananiah. And he was declaring just the opposite. And then in chapter 29, the message revealed is to the captives in Babylon by the hand of Jeremiah that they are to just kick back, have families, pray for the peace of the city, because they were going to be there for 70 years and not to listen to the false prophets. In fact, this chapter 28, the word prophet is associated with the name of Jeremiah and more times than any other chapter. 6 times it's referred to him. Now, we know from chapter 1, he's not only a prophet called to Jerusalem, but to the nations, chapter 1, verse 10. To root up, to pluck down, and then for God to rebuild. And so here again, Jeremiah is a faithful witness unto God in the midst of opposition. What we want to do is look at chapter 28, at the opposition of Jeremiah by Hananiah regarding the sign message of the wooden yokes, and it unfolds for us in 3 simple movements. Let me read these verses for us. And it happened in the same year, at the beginning of the reign of Zedekiah, king of Judah, in the 4th year and in the 5th month, that Hanani, the son of Asher, the prophet, who was from Gibeon, spoke to me in the house of the Lord in the presence of a priest and all the people, saying, Thus speaks the Lord of hosts, the God of Israel, saying, I have broken the yoke of the king of Babylon. Within 2 years I will bring back in this place all the vessels of the Lord's house, and Nebuchadnezzar, king of Babylon, took away from this place and carried to Babylon. And I will bring back to this place Jeconiah, the son of Jehoiakim, king of Judah, and all the captives of Judah who went into Babylon, says the Lord, for I will break the yoke of the king of Babylon. And then the prophet Jeremiah spoke to the prophet Hananiah in the presence of the priests, in the presence of all the people who stood in the house of the Lord. And the prophet Jeremiah said, Amen. The Lord do so. The Lord perform the words which you have prophesied to bring back the vessels of the Lord's house and all that were carried away captive from Babylon to this place. Nevertheless, hear now this word that I speak to your hearing and in the hearing of all the people. The prophet who have been before me and before you of old prophesied against many countries and great kingdoms of war, of disaster and pestilence. As for the prophet who prophesies of peace, when the word of the prophet comes to pass, the prophet will be known as one who the prophet has truly sent. Then Hanani the prophet took the yoke off the prophet Jeremiah's neck and broke it. And Hanani spoke in the presence of all the people, saying, Thus saith the Lord, even so I will break the yoke of Nebuchadnezzar, king of Babylon, from the neck of all nations within the space of 2 full years. And the prophet Jeremiah went away. Now the word of the Lord came to Jeremiah after Hananiah the prophet had broken the yoke from the neck of the prophet Jeremiah, saying, Go and tell Hananiah, saying, Thus saith the Lord, you have broken the yokes of wood, and you have made in their place yokes of iron. For thus saith the Lord of hosts, of God of Israel, I will put a yoke of iron on the neck of all these nations, that they may serve Nebuchadnezzar, king of Babylon. And they shall serve him. I have given him the beast of the field also. And then the prophet Jeremiah said to Hananiah the prophet, Hear now, Hananiah, the Lord has not sent you, but you make this people trust in a lie. Therefore, thus saith the Lord, Behold, I will cast you from the face of all the earth. This year you shall die, because you have taught rebellion against the Lord. And so Hananiah the prophet died the same year in the 7th month. The opposition of Jeremiah by Hananiah here regarding the message, the sign message of the wooden yokes. Kind of an intense setting, as we'll see. And it unfolds for us in these 3 movements. First of all, the prophet Hananiah prophesied contrary to Jeremiah in verses 1 through 4. Then in verse 5 through 9, the prophet Jeremiah proposed to test the prophecy of Hananiah. That's always good. And then finally, in verse 10 through 17, the prophet Hananiah acts out his own prophetic sign like Jeremiah. And this unfolds for us this constant tension that existed between Jeremiah and the prophets. We've seen it over and over again. These 3 chapters kind of just focus on it. We've seen it before, but here now he gives us this direct opposition within the temple, as we'll see. Let's begin here with the prophet Hananiah. He prophesies contrary to Jeremiah, verse 1 through 4. Notice first in verse 1, the opposition of Jeremiah was in a public assembly. It's always favorable to play in your home turf when you're looking at sports. You feel more courageous. You've got the fans there. This is Hananiah. This is his turf. He's got all his clonies around. Jeremiah standing alone. But he's standing as a faithful witness. The event took place the same year. Verse 1 says, as the previous chapter, in the beginning of the year of Zedekiah, king of Judah. Now, the date of the prophecy is said to be in the reign of Jehoiakim in chapter 27, verse 1. But verse 1 here refers back to 27:1. How do we explain this? Most scholars believe that there is a copyist error here. You say, yes, there's some error sometimes, a name or a letter, but it does not change the sense or the text or the meaning of the text. Let me explain to you. When you get to chapter 27, in verse 3, 12, and 20, that the name Zedekiah is there, and that's the implication. So the internal evidence of the chapter corrects verse 1. Jehoiakim is an heir, and it's Zedekiah that the context is all about. So the internal evidence of the chapter itself corrects that, by the way, all right? So you can do that by looking at the internal evidence of it. Now, the date is in the fourth year, notice, of Zedekiah, in the fifth month, July or August of 594 BC. So this event, we know exactly when it took place. It's recorded for us. The first 20 chapters, we didn't have dates except for one. After chapter 20, 21 to 39, we have many dates, but they're not in chronological order, so we got to watch where they come in and where they're going to fit, okay? So we're looking at this. Now, notice the phrase in the beginning of the reign. It doesn't contradict the first verse of chapter 27 or of 28. It was just another way of referring to the king's reign. In other words, the beginning refers to the first half of a king's reign, and the end refers to the last half of a king's reign. So when we look to the cultural background, we see how these phrases were used. So people come to the scriptures and say, well, there's a contradiction here. It says here in this year, it says the beginning, the end. There are different ways to make reference to it. So we do good historical background check, and we find out there's no contradiction. Now, it was during this time, notice, that the word of the Lord came to Jeremiah at this time. The one who opposed Jeremiah is named for us, Hananiah. Now, Hananiah is a false prophet, one of many. Now, this is the focus here. And his name means the Lord has been gracious. What a contradiction of his name. Now, there are a lot of people that call themselves Christians, but they're a contradiction to their name. Next time you ask somebody, are you Christian? Don't ask them that anymore. Because they'll turn around and say, oh, yeah. I want you to start asking people, are you Christ-like? Because that's what Christian means. Okay? And they will think twice, but they say yes. They'll look at you kind of funny, first of all, and then they'll think. Well, and they'll say, well, I try. Now we're getting to the truth. Notice he was the son of Asher, the prophet. Whether this, his father was a false prophet also, we're not told. He was from Gibeon, a priestly city in the territory of Benjamin, like Jeremiah, who was from Manasseh, the same territory, which means that they were both priestly cities, which means that they were both in the priestly line. So there was familiarity with the same kind of people, everything else. Okay? Now, he spoke to Jeremiah, notice, in the house of the Lord, in the presence of the priests and all the people. This is his domain. He is feeling his oats here. He's got the upper hand, supposedly, over Jeremiah. Notice, secondly, when you get to verse 2 to 4, the opposition of Jeremiah dealt with the matters of the captivity. In verse 2, Hananiah prefaced the message by, thus speaks the Lord of hosts, the God of Israel, to make his message authoritative to the hearer. To impress them, to catch their ear. The phrase does speak of the God of Israel, indicating that God had given them the message. The Lord of hosts is the captain of the armies of heaven who has made him his messenger. All these are impressive phrases. These are phrases by authentic prophets. He's passing himself off as something that he is not. This phrase would put him on equal standing with Jeremiah, at least before the eyes of the people. Notice still in verse 2 that Hananiah said that Yahweh had broken the yoke of the king of Babylon. Now it's interesting when we correlate this date with the Chronicles of Babylon, They indicate that Nebuchadnezzar at this particular time was putting down a revolt in Babylon. So it's very possible that, because you know, when you get to chapter 29, that's a letter that Jeremiah writes to the captives. And in that we get a letter that was written back to the false prophets to shut Jeremiah's mouth because he was discouraging the people over there. So there was correspondence back and forth. And most likely, some of the people in the captivity who were following the false prophets there wrote back and told Hananiah of this revolt, and he got encouraged, and he says, man, they're coming back. And so he took full advantage of this information to proclaim this false prophecy. It would make him an optimistic prophet. Who likes a doom and gloom? One of the ways you know false prophets are they're always giving you the positive. Always. Health and wealth. God loves you. And they never touch obedience. They never touch the warnings. They never touch the consequences. Yet Jeremiah had been told by Yahweh to send messages to those five kings through their ambassadors. And to convince Zedekiah not to confederate with them, as well as the priests and the people. He had already delivered this message. Notice in verse 3, Hananiah said Yahweh would bring back the vessels of the Lord's house also that Nebuchadnezzar had taken to Babylon. And then he has the boldness to say 2 years. He's getting cockier. The first siege was in 606, as you know, and Daniel and his friends went in. The second siege had just happened in 596-97, just 4 years prior to this.

lineage comes through. And so one's an ascension, the other one's a descension. And so here, this guy is the same guy. Coniah, Jehoiachin, same person. Just different names, as we've seen different times through the records. Now, the people who would return were all the captives of Judah, he says, from the first and second siege. So everything he's saying is really contrary to what God has been revealing through Jeremiah. And the reason given was due to the fact that God would break the yoke of the king of Babylon. I mean, who doesn't want to think the best? Everybody does. Have you ever noticed when you talk to people who talk to you about their life, and you can see their life is messed up. But when they talk to you, even though they acknowledge certain things, but then at the end they say, yeah, but you know, I just really think it'll all work out, and hey, I'm going to be up on top pretty soon. And you're going, what are you talking about? And they walk away and say, that boy's brain dead. Regardless of all the negative, regardless of all the true facts, they still kind of deceive themselves, say, it's going to be okay. It's like a guy jumping out of the plane without a parachute, and you pass him up, and he says, it's going to be okay. You're going, no, it isn't. One of the most deceptive publications of false prophets and prophecies are the Jehovah's Witness, as they own the biggest printing press in the world. They have one press that puts out 500 pieces of propaganda every second. From that one press alone comes out 84 million books and pamphlets. The proclamations are contrary to the Bible. Out of context, they're made to be twisted to deceive people. Pretty heavy. And people embrace it because they do not examine to the Word of God. False prophets have always been here, will always be here. Whenever you have the true one, you always have counterfeits. Always. The opposition of the Word of God is often in the public arenas as Jeremiah's day, so it is in our day. Especially today in our day. It's a kind of an end thing. In our public schools, teachers and administrators deny the existence of God and the authority of the Word of God. And they give evidence that they're fools, like Psalm 14:1 says, the fool has said, no God. But it's no qualm. They just say it. And they declare it, and they repeat the same old lie that everybody else is repeating. In our universities, by leading professors, they boldly speak against the existence of God and everything else and mocking the flood. Yet their geologists will confess that ocean life is found in the tallest mountain everywhere. How did it get there? Little bird pick it up and put it up there? I'll make sure all over the world. Fossils cry out flood, cataclysmic destruction. Fossils are not being made today. They were made at one time at the flood when everything was instantly buried. Fossils cry out not evolution, but creation and destruction. So 2 Peter 3:3-6 says they say, where's the coming of his, where's the promise of his coming? All things have continued as they were, the philosophy of uniformitarianism of the evolutionist. They deny that there is a God that created everything, teaching that, again, we are a chance factor, evolved from the animal kingdom. And therefore, as they continue in this lie, their understanding becomes darkened as well as their heart in Romans chapter 1, verse 21 and 22. When they knew God, they didn't want to acknowledge him as God. They became fools. We see this very vividly in our society today. They deny that man will have to give an account to God, that he will judge the living and the dead, that Jesus is the way to heaven, Acts 10:42. They feel they can live their lives any way they want, and they're never going to have to give an account to anybody. Oh, we even have to give an account here. Oh, we have enough evidence now the past 30, 40 years of people who have done their own thing, different strokes for different folks, try it, you like it, all those little sayings. And we have a good crop of what it brings. And we've got a lot of messed up people. We've got broken homes. We've got broken lives. We've got lonely people because we have not paid heed to the Word of God.
But we've believed the educated.

0: creators and the professionals. They reject that man is evil and desperately wicked, insisting that he's good and noble, contrary to scripture, Jeremiah 17:9. Denying man's history. If you just study the history of man, forget the Bible. Just study the history of man. If man is good, where are you getting your evidence from? You're denying the evidence that's in history. And so the prophet Hananiah prophesied contrary to Jeremiah. And we see this in our day today. And God has placed you and me in this day, in this age, to be a faithful witness like Jeremiah when it comes our way. And it will be in public arenas today, many, many times.
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0: Philippians chapter by chapter with Pastor Sandy Adams of Calvary Chapel Stone Mountain with an overview of a chapter in your Bible. Here's Sandy.
1: Priesthood, prophets, temple, and sacrifices were sacred in Jewish society. But the Hebrew believers had embraced a new way of relating to God that made Jewish institutions obsolete. God had replaced the fixtures of Judaism with faith in Jesus. The followers of Jesus had found forgiveness and freedom, but their unbelieving neighbors saw such faith as blasphemy. These believers were rejected, mocked, and disowned. Some even had their property confiscated. The discouraged Hebrews were being tempted to deny Christ and retreat back into the cozy confines of Judaism. The book of Hebrews exhorts them to hold on to their faith. Jesus is better than Judaism. In fact, he's better than any other way of living. Be proud of Jesus and never back down from what you believe. In Hebrews chapter 1, we're told that Jesus is superior to the prophets. In former times, God gave us bits and pieces of his plan through his prophets. But in New Testament times, God provided the ultimate revelation in the person of his Son. Jesus is the full blaze or concentration of God's glory. He is the exact representation of God, not merely in the form of God, but consisting of the same substance. Jesus is also better than the angels. He is the Son of God. The angels are mere servants. Jesus is eternal. The angels are created. When Jesus was born, the angels worshiped him. How ironic. The Jews were worshiping beings that were worshiping Jesus.
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3: It's 63 degrees.
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0: Welcome to Day by Day, the verse-by-verse Bible teaching ministry of Calvary Chapel in Elk Grove Village, Illinois, with Pastor Phil Ballmeyer. We're glad you've joined us, and we look forward to spending time again in the Word of God together. We also invite you to stay tuned at the end of today's broadcast for information about additional studies and resources. Thanks again for being with us.
1: Last time, Pastor Phil spoke of the powerful deception through which false teachers will lead many astray in the last days, but there will come a day when they're held accountable for their lies. We'll learn more as Pastor Phil continues now in 2 Timothy chapter 3.
2: Paul is telling us here in verse 13, let me read it. But evil men and imposters will grow worse and worse, deceiving and being deceived. So Paul is saying that in the last days there's going to be an escalation of false teachers and false teachings. In fact, the closer we got to the return of Jesus Christ to establish his kingdom, the more we would expect to see more and more false teachers, more and more false doctrine, not only in the world, yes, but especially coming into the church under the guise of biblical Christianity. Why don't you turn to Matthew 24? I'll just read to you what Jesus said about this. Matthew 24, let's pick it up in verse 4. And Jesus answered and said to them, he's talking to his disciples now, he said, take heed that no one deceives you, for many will come in my name. Now, he's talking about that time just prior to his second coming. Many will come in my name saying, I am the Christ, and will deceive many. And you will hear of wars and rumors of wars. See that you are not troubled, for all these things must come to pass, but the end is not yet. For nation will rise against nation, kingdom against kingdom. And there will be famines, pestilences, and earthquakes in various places. All these are the beginning of sorrows. Then they will deliver you up to tribulation and kill you. And you'll be hated by all nations for my name's sake. And then many will be offended, will betray one another, and will hate one another. Then many false prophets will rise up and deceive many. And because lawlessness will abound, the love of many will grow cold. But he who endures to the end shall be saved. And this gospel of the kingdom will be preached in all the world as a witness to all nations. And then the end will come. So the closer we get to Christ's return, Paul said, now the Lord Jesus Christ is saying that we would see an escalation of false teachers, false prophets, even those coming saying, I am the Christ, and would deceive many. Jesus said, I'm telling you beforehand. So you're not going to get caught up in that. He said, I'm telling you beforehand, be careful, watch out. They're coming. And of course, as Satan's lies proliferate, God will always have his light. He will always make sure the truth is being preached somewhere. Now, how can we guard against the lies of the devil? We're seeing it today. I mean, they're escalating. It's all around us. Well, back to 2 Timothy 3. Listen to what Paul said in verses 14 and 15. He said, but you must continue in the things which you have learned and been assured of, knowing from whom you have learned them, and that from childhood you have known the Holy Scriptures, which are able to make you wise for salvation through faith which is in Christ Jesus. So how do you guard yourself against the lies of the devil? Well, very simply, by staying in the Word of God. Now, Timothy was blessed because he had a godly mother and grandmother who faithfully taught him the Scriptures. Thank God for godly parents or grandparents who take the time to teach their children or grandchildren the Word of God, to lay a good, solid foundation. This is something that not a lot of Christian parents are doing today. A lot of Christian parents will bring their kids to church, put them in Sunday school. It's our job to teach them. We cannot teach your child 1 hour a week when they spend numerous hours in school, many times being indoctrinated with secular mindset, plus coming home watching TV and all the junk that's on television. There's no way the church can compete with that. You've got to be very proactive, and you got to, as parents, you've got to teach your children the Scriptures. There's no greater legacy you can leave your kids than to teach them the Word of God. I came across something that was a true story of a little girl who was raised by her aunt in England there. And it says before she was 9 years old, not much above eight, she could say all the New Testament by heart, Yea, being asked where any words thereof were, she could presently name book, chapter, and verse. Now, she's pretty special, and she no doubt had a brilliant mind, but it tells us that her aunt worked hard to teach her the scriptures. There's no greater legacy than you can leave your kids than to teach them God's word, to teach them about God. Here's where you start. This is my conviction. You do what you feel God wants you to do. When you start to teach your kids the word, don't go to the law first. Don't teach them the Ten Commandments first. Some people would be very upset to hear me say that. You know where you should go first? Go to the scriptures that talk about God's love. Go to the scriptures that teach how much God loves them. Because you want their obedience based on their love for God. If God loves me that much, then I want to love him by obeying him. If you take them to the commandments first, and I think you should teach your kids the Ten Commandments. If you take them there first, you give them the idea that God is a police officer. And you better obey those laws or he's coming to get you. And I didn't want my kids to have that concept of God. I wanted them to know obedience was important, was very important. But I wanted them to obey God out of love. Just like I wanted them to obey their mom and I out of love. And so on. But Paul said that, Timothy, by you being taught the word of God, the scriptures, it made you wise for salvation. Wise for salvation. One author says one can be wise in many different things. Wise for cars, wise for money, wise for health, wise for cooking, wise for computers. But are we also wise for salvation? I mean, there's nothing more important than wisdom that comes from God's word that teaches us how to be saved and how to walk with God. All right, 2 Timothy 3, verses 16 and 17, where Paul says, all scripture is given by inspiration of God and is profitable for doctrine, for reproof, for correction, for instruction in righteousness, that the man of God may be complete, or the woman of God, of course. But because he has leaders in mind primarily, I think he's thinking about church leaders primarily, but not exclusively, that the man of God may be complete, thoroughly equipped for every good work. Now, guys, these are some of the most important verses in the New Testament. Let's examine them carefully so that we can know what the Holy Spirit, who is the author of Scripture, is telling us through the Apostle Paul. First, he says, all Scripture is given by inspiration of God. All Scripture. What exactly is Scripture that Paul is referring to in this passage? Well, there's two basic views, all right? Some don't believe that Paul had in mind the New Testament, but only the Old Testament Scriptures when he said this. Why do they believe that way? Because when Paul said this, the New Testament was in the process of being written. And so they assumed that he was talking about the Old Testament scriptures. We all agree that the Old Testament was inspired by God. That's not the issue. They believe that too. The issue is, did he include the New Testament with that? And these folks say, no, it's better just to interpret this as being he was talking about the Old Testament. Others, however, disagree. The word scripture, they say, was a technical term used by New Testament writers to refer to the sacred writings that came from God. Now, were the New Testament books, were they writings that came from God? That's the question, right? If they qualify as scripture, then they had to be inspired by God, is the idea. To me, guys, it doesn't make sense that God would, you know, only inspire the writers of the Old Testament who are writing primarily to Israel. Of course, it applies to us too. But the focus was Israel primarily. It doesn't make sense to me that God would only inspire the writers of the Old Testament who are writing to Israel primarily and not the writers of the New Testament who are writing to the church. Can we find anywhere in the New Testament where anybody calls New Testament writing scripture? Yeah, why don't you turn to 2 Peter 3. Now let's read verses 15 and 16. Peter says, in considering that the long-suffering of our Lord is salvation, as also our beloved brother Paul, according to the wisdom given to him, has written to you, as also in all his epistles, speaking in them of these things, in which are some things hard to understand. I'm glad Peter said that. This is a lot of things Paul said. It's hard to understand. But some hard to understand, which untaught and unstable people twist to their own destruction. Listen, as they do also the rest of the what? Scriptures. So here, Peter is calling Paul's writings scripture. And that's good enough for me, guys, all right? Because it just tells us that, and Paul wrote most of the New Testament, or at least a good half of it, but it just tells us that all scripture means all scripture, Old and New Testament. Paul said it's all given by inspiration of God. Now, this is important. Inspiration comes from the Greek word theanoustos. Theanoustos, all right? Theanoustos literally means God breathed. God breathed. The idea is that all scripture has been breathed out by God. That's kind of an interesting way to put that, by the way, because it reminds us of Genesis 2, verse 7, which says, "And the Lord formed Adam out of the dust of the ground and breathed into his nostrils the breath of life, and man became a living soul," right? The idea is that God breathed life into the scriptures the same way he breathed life into Adam. That's what makes the scriptures unique. They are God-breathed. In other words, the very breath that God breathed into Adam to make him a living soul, he has breathed into his word. And the writer to the Hebrews confirms this when he said that the word of God is living and powerful. It's living. Again, just as Adam was a direct creation of God, whom he breathed life into, so too are the scriptures. And yet, listen, they were written down by human authors who were inspired by the Holy Spirit. Turn to 2 Peter 1. So God wrote his word through human instruments. And people say yes, and that's why you can't trust it. Because people make mistakes. Okay? Well, I can see the logic in that, but what does the scripture say? 2 Peter 1, verses 20 and 21. He said, knowing this first, that no prophecy of Scripture. Prophecy here simply means, of course, God spoke. All right? And then it was written down. God spoke to the prophets in the Old Testament, and they wrote those things down, and they became Scripture. Okay? That no prophecy of Scripture is of any private interpretation. For prophecy never came by the will of man, but holy men of God spoke as they were moved by the Holy Spirit. So as they prophesied these things, Isaiah and Jeremiah and Ezekiel, and then they wound up writing them down, Peter is telling us that they were moved to do this by the Holy Spirit. All right? Here's the thing you need to understand. As the Holy Spirit moved each writer of the Old Testament and New Testament to write down the scriptures, the writers didn't just take dictation. The Holy Spirit did it in such a way as that each man's personality and writing style came through their particular book. Yet the Spirit of God made sure that everything that was written down was absolutely true and without error. And listen, the original manuscripts. In the original manuscripts. So when Moses wrote down Genesis through Deuteronomy, he wrote those things down. When he wrote those down, they were the original manuscripts. And they were without error. Same is true with Isaiah's writings and Jeremiah. The Holy Spirit somehow, we're not told how this works, by the way, but the Holy Spirit inspired each author, each writer, I should say, the Spirit of God is the author, but inspired each of the writers to write down the words of God and let them express their own personalities, their own writing styles, but made sure that everything that was written down was absolutely error-free and the very word of God. Let me just read you three scriptures on this, okay? John 17, verse 17, the Lord Jesus said, "Father, sanctify them by your truth. Your word is truth." Your word is truth. Psalm 119, verse 160, "The entirety of your word is truth." You know, there's some Christians that say that the Bible contains God's truth, but it's not all God's truth. Talked to a pastor one time of a certain denomination who said that they believed that when the Bible speaks on spiritual topics, it's inspired. But when it speaks on scientific topics, no, it's subject to error. Well, now you're on very dangerous ground. Because if you're telling me the Word of God only the Bible only contains God's Word, but it's not God's Word in its entirety, then now I'm left to man, and now I'm at the mercy of man to tell me what is and what is not inspired by God. To me, guys, either the Bible stands together or falls apart. Just very simple. Psalm 19, verse 7. The law of the Lord, speaking of the Word of God, is perfect, converting the soul. Now, I just want to look at one more important statement that affirms what we evangelicals believe about the Scriptures, right? The doctrine of the authority of the Bible is often described with the phrase verbal plenary inspiration. Verbal plenary inspiration. What does that mean? Well, verbal inspiration means that every word of Scripture is God-given. Every word is God-given. The idea is that every single word in the Bible is there because God wanted it there. There are no exceptions. Of course, once again, this only applies to the original manuscripts, not to subsequent copies and later translations. Now, that's a different teaching, but the Bible you have in your lap, as compared to the manuscripts, there's only like 0.5% variation. Some of that spelling doesn't affect any major doctrines at all. The book you have in your lap is a miracle. God has kept it pure throughout the centuries. Because if God gave his word to those folks back, we'll say 2,000 years ago, or, you know, through Moses, we'll say, but then did not keep it pure throughout the centuries, how could he hold us accountable for doing or not doing what he had said if it had been corrupted? So God's a very big God. I don't worry about stuff like that, okay? I know that God is big enough to give his word, and of course the same word that spoke the universe into existence and holds it all together by the word of his power. He's certainly big enough to keep it pure throughout the centuries, and it has been proven to be so. Plenary means that all parts of the Bible are divinely authoritative, okay? Verbal, every word is there because God put it there. Plenary, all parts of the Bible are divinely authoritative. Now, this would include such things as the genealogies of the Old Testament. No way. No way you're thinking. There's nothing there that will in any way bless me or teach me dry, dusty genealogies. Come on. You mean that God wanted every one of those names in there, and somehow that was for a reason, and that falls into the category of what you're talking about, that all parts of the Bible are divine in origin, and they are profitable, as Paul would go on to say? If you question that even the genealogies, I mean, you know, because a lot of people don't even read the genealogies, and I understand why, okay? But Paul is saying that everything in the Bible was put there by God and it is profitable for us. I don't get that, right? Well, let me just show you what I'm talking about. Let's just turn to one genealogy. Turn to Genesis chapter 5. Most of Genesis 5 is one big genealogy. I'm not going to read the whole thing to you. I'm going to pick out the names I want you to see because we'll show you why in a moment. But if you turn to Genesis 5, we see there a genealogy, a lengthy one. Verse 1 says, this is the book of the genealogy of Adam, right? The name Adam literally means man. In verse 3, it says, Adam begat Seth. Seth, his name means appointed. In verses 6 through 8, Seth begat Enos. Enos literally means subject to death. In verses 9 through 11, we read, Enos begot Conan. Conan, his name literally means sorrowful. In chapter 5, verses 12 to 14, we see that Conan begot Mahalaleel. Mahalaleel, his name means from the presence of God. In verses 15 to 17, Mahalaleel begot Jared, who became a very well-known jeweler, but no, check it out, man. But Jared literally means one comes down. Jared begot Enoch. Enoch literally means dedicated. In Genesis chapter 5, verse 21, it says, Enoch lived 65 years and begot Methuselah. Methuselah, his name literally means dying, he shall send. Why? Because the year Methuselah died, God sent the flood. By the way, Methuselah was 969 years old when he died, the oldest man in the Bible. Because God's judgment is not something he does hastily. It's always a last resort after he's given us ample time to repent. So Methuselah means dying, he shall send. In verses 25 to 27, Methuselah begat Lamech, whose name literally means to the poor and lowly. In verses 28 to 31, Lamech begat Noah, whose name means rest or comfort. Now, let's take the meaning of each of these names in this genealogy, put them together in one sentence, and see what the Holy Spirit is teaching us. Here it is. Man, appointed to death, sorrowful, from the presence of God, one comes down, dedicated, dying, he shall send to the poor and lowly, rest and comfort. You've got in that boring genealogy the very gospel hidden there. So you'll never read genealogies the same way, will you? All right? When Paul says all scripture is God-breathed and is profitable, now you know a little bit what he was talking about. Such is the word of God. Every word, every part is inspired by God. Jesus said the following of the New Testament. He said in Luke 16, verse 17, he said, and it is easier for heaven and earth to pass away than for one tittle of the law to fail. A jot and a tittle were the two smallest strokes of the Hebrew alphabet. We would say not one dot of the I or cross of the T will fail until everything God has said will come to pass. Matthew 4, verse 4, Jesus said, it is written, man shall not live by bread alone, but by every word that proceeds from the mouth of God. So to summarize, what is meant by verbal plenary inspiration of Scripture is that every word, verbal, in the entire Bible, plenary, is Holy Scripture inspiration. Now, because Paul could say that with confidence, he goes on to say, all Scripture is given by inspiration of God, or is God-breathed, and therefore is profitable for doctrine. Doctrine simply means teaching. Okay, teaching. Teaching from God's Word is the idea. But is profitable for doctrine, for reproof, for correction, for instruction in righteousness. Let me just simplify that, okay? Doctrine tells us what is right. Reproof tells us what is not right. Correction tells us how to get right, and instruction tells us how to stay right. So, you get the idea. The Word of God covers it all. It covers it all. We don't have to go outside God's Word for anything that we need for life and godliness. Everything we need to grow and mature and be fruitful and equipped for every good work we have through God's Word. And again, that's the whole point. That the man of God, verse 17, or the woman of God, may be complete, not perfect, just complete, thoroughly equipped for every good work. And that is the whole idea. We haven't been saved as an end in itself. It's a means to an end. And the means to the end is that we would serve God, glorify His name, and help others to come to Christ. And God has already mapped out before we were ever created. He knew us, knew we'd be saved, and He has mapped out a plan for our lives. Paul says it in Ephesians chapter 2, verse 10. For we are His workmanship, created in Christ Jesus for good works, which God has prepared beforehand that we should walk in them. And the Word of God is what equips us. All Scripture is given by inspiration of God and is profitable for doctrine, for reproof, for correction, for instruction in righteousness, that the man of God may be complete, thoroughly equipped for every good work.
0: 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Thanks again for listening, and please join us again next time as we continue to study God's Word. Until then, may the Lord richly bless you and guide your steps as you walk with Him, day by day.

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1: Today's Wisdom for Women is Proverbs 25, verses 11 through 13. A word fitly spoken is like apples of gold in settings of silver, like an earring of gold and an ornament of fine gold is a wise rebuker to an obedient ear, like the cold of snow in harvest is a faithful messenger to those who send him, for he refreshes the soul of his masters. An appropriate word, spoken at the right time for the right reason in the right way, is both valuable and beautiful. Ladies, can you see how much our world is lacking for women to speak up for right and true and good things? Uncle Tom's Cabin is one of the most tender, spiritual, and moving books I have ever read. It was written at a time when slaves were treated as merchandise, even women and children. It woke people up and caused them to care. When Abraham Lincoln met the author, Harriet Beecher Stowe, he said, "So, you are the little lady who wrote the book that started this great war." Her words were used to stir others up to do the right thing. Words can have great power for good. John Corson says, "If you have a heart that wants to obey the Lord and learn of Him, you'll receive the word of a wise reprover as gladly as you would receive a beautiful gold earring." I'll close today with Proverbs 15, verses 31 and 32. "He who listens to a life-giving rebuke will be at home among the wise. He who ignores discipline despises himself, but whoever heeds correction gains understanding." This is Debbie Bryson praying that the practical wisdom of God's word will make you wise.
0: It's 11:59.
2: It's 62 degrees.

0: Lamentations chapter 3, verses 22 through 24. Through the Lord's mercies we are not consumed, because his compassions fail not. They are new every morning. Great is your faithfulness. The Lord is my portion, says my soul. Therefore, I hope in him.
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3: We live in a wicked and dark and sinful world. And having been in Europe this summer, and I've seen it for 20 years of going back and forth to Eastern Europe while the Iron Curtain was up and with the Iron Curtain down, and it's all a post-Christian era. And going from New England to San Diego and Seattle to Fort Lauderdale, America, the United States of America, is quickly now closing the door on the cross and becoming a post-Christian era.

0: Same mind, same judgment. That's our subject today on CNV with Pastor Mike McIntosh. The book of 1 Corinthians is our text as we survey the New Testament together each weekday. Paul insists in this letter that though we are free in Christ, this freedom does not equate with unbridled liberty, especially when our actions or attitudes could dishonor God. We must also never stumble others by the exercise of our freedoms. Prepare for an encouraging study with our teacher, Mike McIntosh, as we begin the message, Same Mind, Same Judgment.
1: Paul called to be an apostle of Jesus Christ through the will of God and Sosthenes, our brother, unto the church of God, which is at Corinth, to them that are sanctified in Christ Jesus, called to be saints with all that in every place call upon the name of Jesus Christ our Lord, both theirs and ours. Grace be unto you and peace from God our Father and from the Lord Jesus Christ. I thank my God always on your behalf for the grace of God which is given you by Jesus Christ, that in everything you are enriched by him in all utterance and in all knowledge, even as the testimony of Christ was confirmed in you, so that you come behind in no gift, waiting for the coming of our Lord Jesus Christ, who shall also confirm you unto the end, that you may be blameless in the day of our Lord Jesus Christ. God is faithful, by whom you were called unto the fellowship of his Son, Jesus Christ our Lord. Now I beseech you, brethren, by the name of our Lord Jesus Christ, that you all speak the same thing, and that there be no divisions among you, but that you be perfectly joined together in the same mind and in the same judgment. For it has been declared unto me of you, my brethren, by them which are of the house of Chloe, that there are contentions among you. Now this I say, that every one of you saith, I am of Paul, I am of Apollos, and I of Cephas, and I am of Christ. Well, is Christ divided? Was Paul crucified for you, or were you baptized in the name of Paul? I thank God that I baptized none of you but Crispus and Gaius, lest any should say that I had baptized in my own name. And I baptize also the household of Stephanus. Besides, I know not whether I baptize any others. For Christ sent me not to baptize, but to preach the gospel, not with wisdom of words, lest the cross of Christ should be made of none effect. For the preaching of the cross is to them that perish foolishness, but unto us which are saved it is the power of God. For it is written, I will destroy the wisdom of the wise, and will bring to nothing the understanding of the prudent. Where is the wise? Where is the scribe? Where is the disputer of this world? Has not God made foolish the wisdom of this world? For after that, in the wisdom of God, the world by wisdom knew not God. It pleased God by the foolishness of preaching to save them that believe. For the Jews require a sign, and the Greeks seek after wisdom. But we preach Christ crucified, unto the Jews a stumbling block, and unto the Greeks foolishness. But unto them which are called, both Jews and Greeks, Christ the power of God and the wisdom of God. Because the foolishness of God is wiser than men, and the weakness of God is stronger than men. For you see your calling, brethren, how that not many wise men after the flesh, not many mighty, not many noble are called. But God has chosen the foolish things of the world to confound the wise, and God has chosen the weak things of the world to confound the things which are mighty. And base things of the world and things which are despised has God chosen, yes, and things which are not, to bring to naught things that are, that no flesh should glory in his presence. But of him are ye in Christ Jesus, who of God is made unto us wisdom and righteousness and sanctification and redemption, that according as it is written, he that glories, let him glory in the Lord. So the last three or four weeks, we've studied the first seven verses here, looking at the introduction to 1 Corinthians. We also realize the second thing that I wanted to point out tonight before we go on at verse 8 is that you notice in the first 10 verses of this letter to the Christian community in the city of Corinth, much a secular community like that of the city of San Diego, that the name of Jesus is mentioned 10 times, one time for every verse, and it shows us the strong emphasis that the Lord is placing upon his message to this church. So here at verse 8, he says, so that you come behind in no gift, waiting for the coming of our Lord Jesus Christ, where we left off in our last message about the coming of Jesus, who shall also confirm you unto the very end, that you may be blameless in the day of our Lord Jesus Christ. Being blameless before God. We saw that in Luke chapter 1, verse 5 through 6, when John the Baptist was going to be birthed to Elizabeth and to Zacharias, this verse. There was in the days of Herod, the king of Judea, a certain priest named Zacharias of the course of Abi, and his wife was of the daughters of Aaron, and her name was Elizabeth, and they were both righteous before God, the husband and wife, and they were secondly walking in all the commandments of God and the ordinances of the Lord blameless. So right from the very beginning of the Gospels, we see the importance of blamelessness and the importance of a godly couple being blameless in the Lord. And it seems that their strength comes in knowing God through the Scriptures, walking in His ordinances or in His Word. In 1 Thessalonians chapter 5, we see in verse 23 and verse 24 about the coming of the Lord. And the very God of peace sanctify you wholly, and I pray God your whole spirit, soul, and body be preserved blameless unto the coming of our Lord Jesus Christ. And faithful is He that calls you, who also will do it. So we see that this scripture tells us that you and I have the potential of being three-dimensional beings, a body, a soul, and a spirit. Many of us are bodies and souls without a spirit that is alive. And that's what it meant when Jesus said, except a man be born again, he will in no wise enter into the kingdom of God. That we have to have this second birth, which is our spirit. We've had our physical birth of our body and our soul, but now we need our spiritual birth, and that gives us that born-again experience. But He wants us to know that we can be set aside in peace by God, complete. The word holy is complete. And He said, then I pray, God, that your whole spirit, soul, and body, your three-dimensional being, be preserved blameless all the way to the coming of our Lord Jesus Christ. Now, there are people that you meet that have mental problems, but yet physically they look pretty strong. You see them sitting at a bus stop maybe, and you're standing there waiting for the bus to come, and this person's talking to themselves. In fact, they're talking to seven or eight people that don't appear to be around, that you can't see at least, and you take a look at them and say, is this person nuts or what? And yet you look at them and they look like a normal person, whatever that would be. They physically look like they're in good shape, but their mental being is not there. Then you've seen people that are very articulate mentally, highly educated intellectual people. Their bodies are in great shape, but when it comes to spiritual matters, they're dead. They're just dull. They don't have anything. Then you've seen spiritual people, really strong Christians, that seem to have big pot bellies and a little overweight, and yet their minds are a little bit foggy. They're preserved blameless in the spirit, but their bodies and their souls need a little bit of help. And so Paul tells us that as three-dimensional beings, we should have the body, the soul, and the spirit, all three wholly set aside in peace by God, who only can do that. So it's something we can always work on, is disciplining not only our spirit and our minds, but discipline our bodies, and not just discipline our bodies, because heaven knows that there are enough physical fitness centers in San Diego that any of us could go to, and there's enough nutritionists and holistic health people. If we were to read the reader every week, we'd realize that. So it seems to be a great balance that Paul would have us be blameless in. And of course, we saw Philippians chapter 2, verse 14 and 15, and it says, do all things without murmurings and disputings, and murmuring and complaining seems to be part of our human nature, that you be blameless and harmless, the sons of God without rebuke, in the midst of a crooked and perverse nation, among whom you shine as lights in the world. And then, of course, we turn to verse 9 here, 1 Corinthians 9, and he tells us that that's his prayer for us. But in verse 9, he says, God is faithful, by whom you were called unto the fellowship of his Son, Jesus Christ, our Lord. And that's a great thing for us to remember and underline in your Bibles, is that God is faithful. Sometimes husbands aren't faithful to their wives. Wives aren't faithful to their husbands. Friends are not faithful to friends. Businesses are not faithful to other businesses that they work with. And faithfulness is a strong point of character for God. And it should always be a strong point of character for the Christian community, that we can always be found faithful. We can be found faithful to our families, faithful to our friends, faithful to our employers or employees, faithful to our country, faithful to the things that we believe in. So I beseech you, now he's begging you, brethren, by the name of our Lord Jesus Christ, that you all speak the same thing, and that there be no divisions among you, but that you be perfectly joined together in the same mind And in the same spirit, in the same judgment. And there's a reason he's saying this, because it has been declared unto me about you people that there are contentions among you. Now this term, the house of Chloe. Chloe was a lady that we know from the book of Acts that had a fellowship in her home. And Paul was always in contact with the Christians throughout Asia Minor, as we well know, and into Europe. And so those that were coming and going on his travels or passing could have brought this mention to him that there seems to be a division now in this fellowship at Chloe's house. And Chloe's house is just a reminder to us that until about the year 200 AD or so, the church always met in homes. It never gathered on Sunday. It never gathered in big congregations. It was always a group, much like a synagogue, a small group of people in a community that were neighbors and friends, and they interacted one with another. So when Paul heard this, he names the name of the fellowship where the contention is going on. He's not afraid to do that. But it's important for us to know that the Greek word here for contentions is our word eris, E-R-I-S. And the reason I bring that out to you is because Eris was the goddess of strife in the Greek culture. And she was known as the goddess of strife and wrangling. And so whenever there was a hassle going on among people, this goddess of hassle was there. And really, when they worshiped these gods and goddesses, they were actually demons behind the scene of mythology. And so whenever in a church or in an organization there's this strife going on, we can then turn around and look and say, what's really going on here? The Bible says, in fact, in the letter to the Corinthians later on, we'll see that God is not the author of confusion in the church among the saints, but rather of peace. So we know if God's not the author of confusion and division, then there is somebody, and that would be the devil himself. So the word that Paul chose here was the word eris. It's commonly reported among you, it's been declared to me, that there is eris among you, or the goddess of strife has entered into your church and is causing trouble. There was strife, there were schisms, there's quarreling in the church at Corinth. But Paul got his information firsthand, and he names the source, and he's not afraid to do that. So now this I say, because of this strife that is taking place in Corinth, in this one community, every one of you, I am aware of this, says, I'm of Paul, and I'm of Apollos, and I'm of Cephas, and I'm of Christ. And this has always been a problem in the Christian community. I'm a Baptist, I'm a Southern Baptist, I'm a First Southern Baptist, I'm an American Baptist, I'm a First American Southern Baptist, I'm a Baptist Baptist, I'm a dyed-in-the-wool Baptist, I'm a Baptist Costal. So you can go on and on with the Baptist, and you go, well, I'm a Methodist, I'm a United Methodist, I'm a Wesleyan Methodist, I'm a Free Methodist, I'm a Free Wesleyan Methodist, I'm a Free United Wesleyan Methodist. And you go on with the Methodists, and then you go on to the Nazarenes, and then you go on to the Disciples of Christ, and on and on and on. And then you go into the independent factions of the church, and the interdenominational, and the non-denominational, and people begin to build walls against each other because of an issue over baptism, for instance, or an issue over infant baptism versus adult baptism. There's divisions and walls build up among denominations, inside the denominations, because of total immersion or sprinkling. And churches just get off into this whole scene. So Paul, from the very beginning, says, here's the problem. Some of you are saying, I'm of Paul. And others say, no, I'm of Cephas. And others say, no, I'm of Apollos. And we have that today when you think of it. I hear people say, well, I do nothing but study under the Westminster Theology and Dutch Reform. That's what I'm into. I'm an Arminius. I'm a Calvinist. I'm a John MacArthur guy. I'm a Chuck Swindoll guy. I'm a Chuck Smith guy. And, you know, and everybody takes their sides. And it still happens today. And I thought it was interesting in studying this that these divisions were being caused by believers following different leaders of the church. So they formed their own cliques around these leaders. And in one group, they were proud pupils of St. Paul himself, the apostle. But he didn't want people following him. He wanted people following the Lord Jesus Christ. And others were admirers of Apollos, and some like Simon Peter. And twice Paul addresses the Corinthians as brothers here, and he uses this word beza, B-E-Z-A, or beza. And it's a word that they understood. By the very use of the word, Paul does two things. First of all, he softens the rebuke which is given, not as from a schoolmaster with a rod, but as from one who has other emotion, no other emotion than love. And he's using this brotherly thing, a family member. I'm one of you, and I'm coming to you to tell you that there's something wrong. Let me point out what it is that is wrong, though I know you won't like to hear this. And many times we are told things we don't like to hear, but they are the truth. And we do know that Jesus himself said, the truth will set you free. But many times we don't want the truth. We want to be solidified in the position that we have taken, more so than we want truth. Tomorrow morning as we study Exodus, we see this about Moses, that the Lord keeps sending Moses to Pharaoh, and he keeps telling him that you've got to let my people go. And so God sends frogs in the halls and frogs in the walls and frogs everywhere. Doesn't let him go. Turns the Nile to blood. Doesn't let him go. Turns the dust into lice. Doesn't let him go. Brings hordes of flies all over the place. You know, there's nothing worse than flies, let alone hordes of flies. And, you know, flies, aren't they? They're just, you hate flies. But imagine the whole room just filled with flies. That's how it was. All of Egypt was filled with flies. And it keeps saying that after every one of these plagues, that Pharaoh hardened his heart and changed his mind that he wouldn't let the Jews leave Israel or Egypt. And we see that people get stubborn and they get set in their ways and they don't want to be set free. So this word Beza or Beza is a word that would really calm it down a little bit. Listen, I'm coming to you as a member of the family, and I'm going to point out the problem to you as a member of the family, and hopefully you'll free yourself from this problem.

The plaintiff and the defendant are sitting there, and they're going at it. They're just really going at it. And he's sitting there like this judge, now saying, let's use some common sense here. And what I'm going to do is I'm going to gently bring you together, though you both have your points of view, and I want you to find common ground here. And he wishes them to be knit together. You'll see that. He says, is Christ divided? No, that's not true. But you'll notice before he told them that he brings up the subject of division, in verse 10, he says, I beg you, brethren, the Beza or Beza, by the name of our Lord Jesus Christ, that's how I'm talking, a family member in Christ, that you all speak the same thing, there be no divisions among you, and that you be perfectly joined together in the same mind and in the same judgment. Very important for us to realize that, because when he uses this, he uses a medical term of a bone that's been fractured, or joining together a joint that has been dislocated. He's asking this fracture to be healed and covered and protected. Or you've had a dislocated shoulder, and he's using the term that would take that dislocated shoulder and bring it together so that it will function wholly. So now they're listening to him like a lawyer, and then all of a sudden a judge, and then all of a sudden a family member, and now he's a doctor. It's all in his language. And so they're listening to this guy as they're reading this letter, and they're probably sitting like you and I now are in a home, and they're discussing all over the city, maybe 500 or 1,000 fellowships and homes, and they all spread this letter around, and they're all listening to it. And imagine you went to Chloe's home fellowship, and you were sitting there saying, oh my gosh, we've been named in the entire city. And then somebody said, well, no, Paul travels all around Asia, so the whole world's heard about our problems here. You know, most of us wouldn't cause problems or get into trouble if we really realized that the whole world heard about our problems and our troubles. But we think it's isolated. But the rumor mill has never let anything be isolated. And you better believe that if you're talking about somebody else, they're talking about you. And if you're putting somebody else down, you better believe somebody somewhere is putting you down. But you reverse that, as Jesus said, do unto others as you'd have them do unto you. If you're putting somebody up, you better believe there's other people talking about you, lifting you up. And if you're encouraging people, you better believe there's people encouraging you, too. And so Paul uses a medical term, a legal term, a family term, and he's got their attention. They're saying, well, he's not really beating us up. He is telling us the truth, but he's trying to say we're disjointed like a broken, fractured arm or a shoulder out of place, and he wants us to be put back into place. Now he's wanting us to reason as if we're in a court of law to the things of Jesus Christ, and he's coming to us as a family member. So these cause schism and strife in the church when we see that many people like to divide and separate over secondary issues. And as has been said many times before, too many people major in the minors. And they spend their time splitting hair. And it's like a guitar player. I have several guitars at home, and one I enjoy the most is my Rickenbacker 12-string electric. And I love the tone it has. You can make a nice sound out of it when it's not plugged in, and even when it's plugged in. And then you can play a sixth string, and you can play an open C or open G or an A or a diminished chord, and it really sounds kind of nice, either acoustic, and you can use either wire strings, or you can use, you know, your gut strings, and depending on what kind of sound you want, or you can plug it in and get an acoustic electric sound, and they all have a different sound to them. But when you play a six-string open C, it doesn't sound the same as a 12-string open C, because now you have 12 strings resonating, making the sound that only six usually do, and it's a fuller sound. And there's a whole different feeling to that. And some people are sort of not like the 12-string at all. They're not like the six-string either. They're like a one-string guitar. They're always bum, bum, bum. Have you been baptized? Hey, have you been baptized? You've been, and all they wanted to argue about is, did you get baptized yet? Did you get baptized yet? Are you into discipleship? Are you into discipleship? Bum, bum, bum, bum, bum. Do you believe in missions? Do you believe in missions? Do you believe in water baptism? Do you believe in sprinkling? And they're like strumming a one-string guitar. And their whole subject matter is one string. And some get a little more tone to them, and they put two strings on. They say, did you get immersed, sprinkled? Or do you believe in baptism? Brum, brum, brum. And there's some churches don't believe in musical instruments, so they're playing no string guitars. Making it up as they go, right? So there's always kind of problems, and the church in Corinth was fractured by that kind of party spirit. Three men, Apollos, Paul, and Cephas, had brought to Corinth a message that had a unifying and a quality power to it. And so when they preached in this city,

0: They didn't preach themselves. They preached Jesus Christ and Him crucified. And their whole focus was to get people looking at Jesus and to follow His way. But unfortunately, people tend to be carnal. And unless we rein our spirits in, we are going to be carnal. The gospel they preached emphasized the fusion, not a faction. You're all one in Christ. And yes, you can sing differently. You can sing from hymnals or with screens or with no words at all. Yes, you can wear suits and coats and ties, and you can go without that if that's how you feel comfortable. You can be yourself, and people usually gravitate to where they feel like they're themselves. And if you're an argumentative, critical person, there's a denomination somewhere that's argumentative and critical that'll just embrace you and say, "I love that critical spirit. You're one of us." And then there's the ones that are loosey-goosey and, you know, "Oh, we love that you're loosey-goosey. Let's go line dancing tonight after church and get loosey-goosey together and go bowling," and, you know, and they're social. And then there's others that say, "Let's just get in the Bible and we'll do nothing but study the Bible. You got your yellow markers out. Mark that in yellow. Mark that one in blue and mark that one in red. There you go. Okay." And then there's the ones that have the tambourines and the harmonicas and they're just, you know, chandeliers swinging and shouting and doing backflips and auditory and having a great time. I personally feel there's a middle balance for us, that we can be in worship, we can be in the Word, we can just be ourselves. I do not imagine Jesus Christ being anything other than Himself when He was walking through Israel. It'd be amazing to see Him dressed up like a used car salesman, wouldn't it? Praise the Lord! Hallelujah, brothers and sisters! Welcome to the Tabernacle of the Sea of Galilee! Now, if you'll just put your name down on my list here and promise to support my ministry every month, I just don't see Jesus doing that. Yeah?
1: Same mind, same judgment. That's been our topic today on Chapter and Verse. And we'll hear more from the Apostle Paul and his letter to the church at Corinth next time. 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
2: It's 64 degrees.
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4: The prodigal son went into a far country and spent his money on parties and prostitutes. But when a famine came on the land and his money ran out, the only work he could find was feeding pigs. 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And it was that thought that brought him to his senses.
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0: You're listening to Straight From The Heart, the Bible teaching radio ministry of Calvary Chapel, Philadelphia. Our teacher here on Straight From The Heart is Senior Pastor Joe Foch. We're currently in the New Testament, going verse by verse through the book of Ephesians. On today's broadcast, we'll continue our study, beginning in chapter 2. Before we finish, I'll give you some additional information so you can contact us with any questions or comments. But first, open your Bible to Ephesians chapter 2, and let's join Pastor Joe as he continues.
1: Ephesians chapter 2 says, "And you hath he quickened, who were dead in trespasses and sins, wherein in time past you walked according to the course of this world, according to the prince of the power of the air, the spirit that now worketh in the children of disobedience, among whom also we all had our conversation, our lifestyle, our manner of living in time past, in the lust of our flesh, fulfilling the desires of our flesh and of the mind, and we were by nature children of wrath on our way to hell, even as others." This is a great interruption to that thought. But God, aren't you thankful? I am. On my way to hell, but God, that's my testimony. "Who is rich in mercy, for his great love wherein he loved us, even when we were dead in sins, hath quickened us together with Christ. By grace you are saved. And hath raised us up together and made us sit together in heavenly places in Christ Jesus. That, the reason, that in the ages to come he might show the exceeding riches of his grace in his kindness towards us through Christ Jesus. For the fact is, by grace are ye saved through faith, that not of yourselves. It is the gift of God, not of works, lest any man should boast. For we are his workmanship, created in Christ Jesus unto good works." We're not in Christ by good works, we're in Christ unto good works, which God hath before ordained, pre-prepared, that we should walk in them. So he is writing to these Ephesians about all of the remarkable things God has done on their behalf, and again asking that God would give them the spirit of wisdom and revelation and the knowledge of him, that they'd understand these things as spiritually imparted. And he's saying here, your position in Christ, he says, you have to understand that he's taken you from the graveyard to the throne room. That's what he's done in your lives. And he's prepared good works for you that you should walk in them. There's Paul says, "If by any means I might finish my course with joy." He understood there were things that God had laid out for him that were to be part of his life. And he says here that God has done that because we are, you and I, we are his workmanship, his poema. We get poem from that, poetry. The only other place that's used is in Romans chapter 1, verse 20, where it says that the things of God can be known through the things that are made, his eternal power and his Godhood. Not the gospel, but there are things of God that can be recognized in the things that are poema, that are made. And the idea is creation is not idle. It's not static. You know, it says, "The heavens declare the glory of the Lord. The earth showeth forth his handiwork day unto day. They utter a speech. There's no language where they're not heard," and so forth. It tells us that the things that are made, creation, actually preach a sermon. They're saying something. So even the unsaved person is without excuse. That's the whole message in Romans chapter 1, that creation says something. He says here, in fact, that you and I are his poema. We are his canvas. God didn't just save us and we're static. There's something now that's demonstrated to the lost realm of humanity through our lives. We are There's something artistic. There's something that speaks about us. There's a testimony. We are his workmanship, his canvas, you know, and in that we are created from nothing, like bara in the Old Testament, created something created from nothing. We've been created in Christ Jesus, and that there's good works foreordained. There's a path that we should walk in it, and there's great purpose. And he says all of that started, as it were, in the cemetery. He says there in verse 1, and you, he says, who were dead, you know, hath he quickened. He's made us alive again. It's in italics. You'll find it in 120 and 2:5. He's reaffirming you that he's made alive, who were dead in trespasses and sin, where in time past you walked according to the course of this world. This is the way you were. You were dead, and he's bringing it to now you're alive. You kind of just give us this before and after picture. We appreciate those. When you, all of the advertisements on TV for diet plans and Jenny Craig and all this, the way they sell that is they show you a before and after. You know, if they just showed you an after, you wouldn't be real impressed sometimes. But because you get to see the before, then you see the after, you go, wow, look at that, you know. They have these shows on TV, The Biggest Loser or whatever. You know, just this is the way they were. This is the way they are. You know, they sell these things. Whether it's a fitness machine, you know, here's the guy, he's a blob, and here's the guy, he's ripped, and it's because he bought this machine or this juicer. And you know, just we love to see these before and after things. Makeup. Here's my skin. It was all acne. It was on my head, my ears. It was on my fingernails. And now I got this stuff, and here I look like a little baby. But you know, just you know, we love to see these before and after things. This is a before and after picture. I mean, look, there's some people that have come here because they knew you before. And they saw you sitting here and they said, God has to be real if that person's sitting in church. Right? It's a before and after thing. You know, I grabbed this article. It was on Fox News. It was in the paper. It says, workers at a Mississippi funeral home say they found a man alive and kicking when they opened the body bag when they were getting ready to embalm him. That will freak you out, wouldn't it? He says, Holmes County Coroner Dexter Howard calls it a miracle that 78-year-old Walter Williams is alive. The coroner was called to Williams' home in Lexington, a community north of Jackson, where the family members believed he had died. Howard says Williams had no pulse. He's the coroner. He was pronounced dead Wednesday night at 9 p.m. And then early Thursday, workers at the Porter's and Son Funeral Home were preparing to embalm Williams when he started to kick in the body bag. I asked the coroner what happened, and he says, the only thing I could say is it's a miracle. Family members were called, and Williams was taken to a hospital. Howard says he believes Williams' pacemaker had stopped working and then started again. Family members say Williams, a farmer, told them he's happy to be alive. I guess so. You know, could have been worse. He could have woke up in the box. That's what always freaks me out when I think, you know. But he woke up in the bag. He could at least kick around and get some, you know. But that's, you know, that's our story too. You know, there's the before and after. You know, we were dead, and all of a sudden we started kicking in a body bag. This body bag. You know, we were dead. It says in trespasses and sins. And yet, isn't it interesting? It says, and we walked according to the course of this world. You're thinking, well, make up your mind. Were we dead? If we were dead, what were we doing walking? Unless, of course, it's like that TV show, The Walking Dead, that everybody seems to want to watch. You know, 16 million Americans watch it every week. What's the attraction? I'd rather watch the cooking show, you know, one of the, you know, Diners, Dives, and Drives. They just, you know, where the dead like to eat or something. But, you know, this is the walking dead. You know, there's zombies. A zombie's an animated frame, a dead person with an animated frame. That's what we are. That's what we were, it says here in Christ. We were dead. We weren't dead physically. Our physical frame was alive, but we were dead inside. We were dead spiritually. If you want to see the walking dead, you don't have to watch a TV. Go to the mall. They're everywhere. Zombies. Everywhere. You see, in the beginning, in the garden, the only two people born alive were Adam and Jesus. Every other human that's ever lived has been born dead. Sure, we have a physical frame that's alive. We have a soul, a consciousness, a mind. We have thoughts. But man is born dead spiritually. God had said to Adam, in the day you eat thereof, you shall surely die. And Adam ate. He continued to live physically, but he died spiritually. And that, of course, ultimately works out in the physical frame. But people today that are alive physically also need to be alive spiritually. That's why Jesus talks about the new birth. He says that which is born of the flesh is flesh, but that which is born of the spirit is spirit. Unless you're born again, Jesus said, you're never going to see the kingdom. Because if you die in your sins, if your physical frame dies and you have not yet been forgiven, you will be separated from God forever. Death is separation. You know that when a loved one dies, they're separated from you physically, emotionally. Death means separation. Spiritual death is being separated from God forever. So a person, you know, the walking dead, they have physical life. They can hear. They can think certain things. But because they're spiritually dead, they have no capacity to respond to spiritual stimuli. I'm not going over there to the cemetery and preaching the gospel. I'd have a captive audience. But I'm not saying if you want to accept Christ, get up out of there. You know, because they can't hear. They're dead. They can't respond to physical stimuli. I'm not going to stand there and say, anybody want a lunch? When you're dead physically, you can't respond to physical stimuli. If you're dead spiritually, you can't respond to spiritual stimuli. So some people, you know, they make money, they do well in this world. You kind of look at them, and when you try to tell them about Jesus and forgiveness, they mock you. They make fun of you because they have no capacity to respond to spiritual stimuli. And some people, you know, they can do good things. When Paul was in the shipwreck, the people who were on the island helped him. They brought food, they made a fire, they helped, you know. People have the capacity to do some good things, but the idea is they have no capacity to provide cleansing, forgiveness of their sin. And he says here, people are dead in trespasses and sins. It's spiritual death. And they have no capacity to cleanse themselves or give themselves life. So they have no capacity then to respond to spiritual stimuli. And here's the truth. Look, some of us are in worse conditions than others. Some of us are more decomposed than others, okay? We're the walking dead. Some of us, our noses are falling off and our ears are falling off. Some of us are freshly dead. We don't look as bad. But the truth is, we're all just as dead. Some of us might be more stinkers than others. You know, that guy, you see him, he's using drugs. He's more of a stinker than you are, but you're both just as dead. And in time, you'll stink more too. Okay? The level of decomposition may differ, but none of them are alive. So he says here, this was the problem. Literally, verse 1 says, being dead. And then it says, in trespasses and sins, wherein, verse 2, that's locative in the sphere of those trespasses and sins, where you were dead. This is what happened. In time past, you walked according to the course of this world, according to the prince of the power of the air, the spirit that now worketh in the children of disobedience, among whom also we all had our conversation, our manner of living, our lifestyle in time past, and it was in the lust of our flesh, the fulfilling of the desires of the flesh and of the mind, and we were by nature children of wrath. We were destined to eternal destruction, to hell, even as others, Paul says. So he uses a we there in verse 3, includes himself, we all. That's the way we all were. And he says, here's the problem. Because you were dead in trespasses and sins, you had no capacity to relate to things that were spiritual. You know, you witnessed to your friends, you witnessed to your relatives, and they just can't put the dots together. They can't, you know, it's because they have no capacity unless the Holy Spirit is drawing them, unless God's grace is at work. They have no capacity to respond to spiritual truth. They mock it. They laugh at it. But it says here, because we were blind like that, that we walked. Interesting word in the Greek. It means to walk around. It means to meander. It means to be aimless. That our lives were spent aimlessly, meandering, and that was according to this world. According, kata, means down. It means to be suppressed, to be dominated by. Our living was an aimless life. We were trying to find something. We were aimless. We were blind. And we were dominated by this world, this age, this present, you know, world that we're living in. And that's a world, he says, that is being influenced according to, held down, suppressed, dominated by the prince of the power of the air. That's Satan, the spirit that now worketh in the children of disobedience. And it says, and then we were led by the lust of our flesh. So it was the world, the flesh, and the devil, he says, that determined the way we meandered around this world. We really didn't have direction. We were aimless. We had all kinds of proposals. You know, people say, I want this, I want that. People become millionaires. Then they end up in Betty Ford Clinic, you know, because they're alcoholics. They thought they wanted $1 million. I got $1 million. And then they can't be happy. Then they can afford the best rehabs, but they're still empty. Right? Think of the way we were. Think of what we had. I think of my life before Christ. And it's interesting here, meandering according to this age. You know, this age tells us how to dress, what to wear, what to look like. It's all on the menu. That's this world. It was in my day. Hair down my back, bell bottoms, you know. Don't laugh at me. Young whippersnappers, you know. Then it changed to the menu you had, you know. At least we knew where, again, to put an earring. We knew why it was called an earring. It was called an earring because it went in your ear. It didn't go in your tongue. It didn't go in your nipple. It didn't go in your eyebrow. It was a duh. It's an earring. We knew where they went. You're laughing at us? We bought our jewelry in the jewelry store, not the pet store. Get one of those. That's jewelry. No, it's a leash. No, that's jewelry. You get that. And your pants are hanging down, you know. That's your crotch. No, those are my knees. No, that's not yours. Your crotch. It needs to hang down there. And your underwear needs to stick out. They're not underwear. They're outerwear. They need to stick out of your pants. And the hat goes this way, not this way. This is frontwards. Oh, I thought this was frontwards. No, this is front. You go, don't laugh at us. I watch you guys and have just as much fun laughing at you. And now it's gone from baggy pants now to these little tight girl pants and, you know, everything, you know, everybody gets the menu, what's out there, right? And we want to be cool. We want to be popular. We want to be fit in. So we all kind of go with the, you know, and it says there's this, we meander, we're aimless, we're trying to fit in, we're trying to be appreciated. Affirmation's a good thing. We want all those things, but he said it's according to this world. It's suppressing us, it holds us down. It's according to the prince of the power of the air. He determines the things, the trends in this world. And look, he was, Ezekiel 28, heaven's worship leader. One thing he understands is media, it's music. Karl Marx said, you give me the poets and give me the musicians and I will have the next generation. And you look at music in the culture today. You look where it's gone. I mean, again, now even hip hop, I mean, it's going to Aleister Crowley and the Satanist Bible. It's become darker than it was. You know, yeah, I have this spirit that comes into me when I perform and take, you know, you just, it's becoming spiritual and dark. It says here that the prince of this world, he energizes, it says worketh in, he gives energy to the children of disobedience. He energizes them. And you watch some of this, think this is dynamic. There's a dynamic here. It draws people, particularly young people. Dead, Paul says. That's how we were. We had no life. We couldn't respond to spiritual stimuli. We could respond to the, in our meandering to this course of this present world, where the prince of the power of the air is suppressing things and he's energizing the children of disobedience, among whom the children of disobedience, Paul says we, includes himself, we all had our manner of living in time past, and that was in the lust of our flesh, fulfilling the desires of our flesh and of the mind, and were by nature, he says, children of wrath, even as others. We were the walking dead, the influences in our life, the world, the flesh, and the devil. We hear it through the New Testament. And you tell that to an unsaved person, they are going to mock you and make fun of you. It's like taking a blind person and saying to them, look at that sunrise. I mean, is that beautiful? And they can't appreciate it because they can't see. What are you going to do? Slap them. Come on, what's wrong with you? Look at that. Respond. Give me something here. They can't see spiritual things. Paul wants us to understand how dead we were. Of course we were alive physically. We could think. You can get a PhD. But this whole passage says we are living in a changing environment, and it is relative to eternity. The ages that are going to come, age upon age upon age. And anything we accomplish in this life, even if it's a PhD, it isn't to be compared with the miracle of regeneration. Human beings, I admire somebody who can get a PhD, who can do those things. During the millennium, when I have 1,000 years, I might be able to do it. But some people can do it in a few years. I admire that. But that isn't anything compared to what's happened in our lives, the miracle of the new birth, regeneration, being taken from the cemetery to the throne room. There's nothing that compares to that. Nothing. And that makes evident, that is all evident a second after our last breath. So he says here, we were lost. We were dead. We were dominated by things around us. We couldn't even make the proper choices. Look at verse 4. You know, he says, we were children of wrath, even as others. And this is one of those great changes. But God. But means forget everything I said before this, because this is all the difference in the world. But Satan is powerful. But God. What do you mean Satan? Not Satan, but God. But you know, you don't understand what kind of sinner I was. But God. He saved you, and the blood of his son is more powerful than the sin you were in. I don't know if anybody can love me that. But God. He loved you with a great love he had, even when you were dead in trespasses and sins, he loved you. You know, there's a thing here that says, okay, now let's change our attention from how dead we were to the one who's given us life. But God, who is rich in mercy, he's rich in power, he's rich in wisdom, he's rich in all kinds of things. It says here, he's rich in mercy. I mean, he's more powerful than we can understand. His wisdom, his ways are above our ways. We can't even understand them. Well, it's the same thing here. He's rich in mercy. We can't even appreciate the measure of mercy that's been extended to us. We have to receive it by faith. We can't quantitatively appreciate it.
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2: Evolutionary scientists find a surprise next on today's Creation Moments. 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
3: According to Bible history, human beings were created perfectly by God about 6,000 years ago. This means that we were not only morally perfect, but genetically perfect as well. According to evolutionists, our ancestors split off from the monkeys millions of years ago. Both viewpoints agree that each generation of human beings adds mutations to the ongoing human gene pool. But how many mutations are added by each human generation? Researchers with the University of Sussex and the University of Edinburgh looked for the answers to this question. They examined DNA from living parents and children, as well as from known mutation rates for mammals. And they assumed that some mutations would be fatal and thus not added to the overall gene pool. They also assumed that a very few mutations might be helpful, an assumption that has never been demonstrated to be true. They finally calculated that 100 harmful mutations are added to the human gene pool by each generation. Their published conclusion was that, considering the millions of years humans have been evolving, we should have easily accumulated enough mutations to make us extinct a long time ago. This research is clear evidence for a recent appearance of man and implies that the Earth was created a relatively short time ago, as explained by the book of Genesis. However, human life on Earth will end when Jesus Christ returns to collect all believers to live in a new heavens and a new earth.
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1: Cooler evenings have a way of bringing everyone inside a little earlier. The light fades, the house settles down, and life feels quieter. Before you move on to the next thing, notice what is good. The comfort of being home, a warm room, one good thing from the day that you almost missed. You don't need a perfect day to see God's goodness in it. You just need to slow down long enough to notice there is still something good to thank Him for. WTSWLP, the sustaining word.

0: Welcome to Through the Bible, where we're visiting a time in history when people knew without a doubt that God was with them, as a cloud hovered over them by day and a pillar of fire by night. But they didn't have his spirit living in them, and they knew only shadows of truth about Jesus Christ. So turn to Exodus 36 as we discover how the tabernacle reveals more about the person and work of the Lord Jesus Christ. And while you do that, my friend and Through the Bible's president, Greg Harris, and I have some great news about the launch of a new language in Africa.
1: Yes. Now, sometimes we talk about languages that probably most of us in the West have not heard of, but I have a feeling many people have heard of the Maasai. They are a very famous African tribal group. They're very tall. They do this famous sort of jumping dance.
0: Okay.
1: People actually travel from all over the world to go visit their culture, and we're excited because we now have the launch of the new Through the Bible Maasai program.
0: Yeah, now there's a little bit of a backstory on how we got to this
1: place where we're
0: going to launch. And I think it speaks to the fact that a lot of times this is not just like a turnkey. We hear about it and then we start it a couple months later. Sometimes the Lord takes a long time for all the pieces to fall together.
1: Yeah, that's such an important point. I'm really glad you pointed that out. And what we're going to be sharing comes out of a monthly newsletter article.
0: Mm.
1: And this is a shameless pitch for our newsletter, because we have no objective other than blessing you with the newsletter. We're not going to ask you for money. We're not going to put your name on a mailing list. If you say, give me the newsletter, that's all you will get from us. And Dr. Bernice Gutierre is the Director of Language Initiatives for TTB in Africa, and she has written an amazing article. And as you said, it starts with a day of earlier this year where she went to the launch of not only the TTB Maasai, but the introduction in our partnership with ShareWord Global of a Maasai Bible and a magazine with Bible resources.
0: Yeah. Which, by the way, for those of you listening, if you're familiar with the Gideons,
1: yes,
0: Gideons in Canada are now ShareWord Global.
1: Yes. And so I think Steve's point is really the main takeaway, which is when you hear us talk about a new language, it's not like we just get a proposal, say yes, and it happens. There is usually a long history. In this case, Bernice met a man 25 years ago who was actually listening. He was serving and trying to plant a church among the Maasai, but he also spoke Swahili, and he was listening to TTB Swahili. She got to know him. That began to lead to a series of connections, of relationships and dots that led to 25 years later, this extremely exciting launch where we launched the TTB Maasai and a new Maasai Bible and a new language magazine in Maasai. So this was a big event that happened just earlier this year.
0: Okay, you mentioned something that we were also launching the Maasai Bible. What do you mean by that?
1: Yes, so part of this whole network of relationships is one we've talked about a lot with ShareWord Global, the former Gideons Canada. We're working with them in Latin America.
0: Yeah.
1: We're working with them in South Asia.
0: They are becoming a significant partner for us.
1: Yeah, because it's a match made in heaven. They have the Bible. We have the teaching of the Bible. And we're seeing God put these relationships together. And so we introduce these things together, and it's even more powerful.
0: Yeah, that is just so exciting that the Lord is moving in that way. I had no idea that that ShareWord Global was doing that significant work in Africa.
1: Yeah.
0: I knew South America, but not Africa.
1: Well, and this magazine strategy they have is really a great idea. They basically put scripture in a really attractive magazine format, and so they're getting people to read the Bible, and they don't even always know right away it's the Bible.
0: Yeah, and like you guys went to Nicaragua, and the government of Nicaragua was like blessing and mandating that all the schools start using this.
1: And God has blessed ShareWord Global in that type of way. Cuba, we're working with them in Cuba.
0: Wow.
1: Countries that are closed to other ministries, God is opening doors. And the last thing I'd like us to just emphasize is that when Bernice played the Maasai TTB audio in this launching ceremony, she said, in our vernacular, the place went wild. The crowd went crazy. They do this thing called ululation, which I won't try. It's a voice thing that shows excitement and joy. People were jumping up and down literally. And so we just want to leave you with a sense that if you're part of this ministry, which we know you are, and you love it, you support it, you pray for it, you listen, you are part of a chain of relationships that is blessing people in unbelievable ways.
0: That's great. Yeah. Greg, I'm going to pray for us as we begin. Lord, we are so thankful for the faithfulness that you've shown in the Maasai language and how we have been able to play a small part in introducing people to Jesus Christ and a better understanding of Scripture coming out of that country. I pray that you would continue to bless the ministry as it goes out and bless the teaching now. In Jesus' name, amen. We're off to Exodus 36 as we go through the Bible with Dr. J. Vernon McGee.
2: Now, friends, we come today to this 36th chapter of the book of Exodus, and very candidly, we return back to the instructions that concern the tabernacle. You see, he's not going to let us get away from that. Before, it was the instructions how to build it. Now we see that they're building it according to the instructions. And as we have it in our book, that the tabernacle is God's portrait of Christ. It reveals him. And now we want to see that and see the total picture. And that's the reason we wanted you to have the tabernacle, the chart we have right before you. And I'm going to begin reading here. Then wrought Bezalel and Aholiab and every wise-hearted man in whom the Lord put wisdom and understanding to know how to work all manner of work for the service of the sanctuary according to all that the Lord had commanded. Now, practically, a whole crew, I would be afraid to venture the number, but it must have been a very large number of folk who were engaged in building the tabernacle. The man in charge was Bezalel. And verse 2 I read, and Moses called Bezalel and Aholiab and every wise-hearted man in whose heart the Lord had put wisdom, even every one whose heart stirred him up to come unto the work to do it. Now, I want you to notice something that's very important here, and it's essential for the work of the Lord. Now, if you have accepted an office in your church grudgingly, they came to you and asked you to be a deacon, and you said, oh, well, if you can't find somebody else, then I'll do it. Or use that same excuse when they ask you to teach a Sunday school class or to sing in the choir. Oh, I'll do it, you know, that attitude. Well, if that's the way you're going to do it, don't do it. God can't use it. It's no good for him. Here are men that are actually to carve out these beautiful articles that are to be used. And this is not a job they're on. They are not watching the clock. They don't belong to the union. They don't work just a certain number of hours a week. They are not just doing this because it's a duty, not because they have to. They've been slaves. And now they're slaving again. But how are they slaving? Well, they're slaving now because they want to. Before, they didn't want to. They're doing it now because their heart's in it. And that's the way that you're to do God's work. I had a young preacher that came to me, and he told me, he said, you know, said, I like the minister, but I just don't like preaching. I just don't care for that. And I suggested he get out of the ministry. I said, the minister's no place for a man who does not love to study the Word of God. And if you can't do it with enthusiasm and give it out with enthusiasm, why, you ought not to do it. I listened to a preacher, actually a young preacher, and he was formerly in a class of mine. He was a student. And he gives me a lot of credit, but he ought not to. I don't want the credit. I listen to him preach. What a hassle. What an effort. What lack of enthusiasm. Well, my friend, you can't do it with eagerness and enthusiasm and with a great deal of verve and vigor and vitality, then don't do it. God doesn't want it. Notice how Bezalel, you hear him talking and see him rushing to the job, you say, my, where is he going, to a football game, a baseball game, or to some social? No, he's going to work. He's doing it for the Lord. And you know, if folk came to church next Sunday, in your church and mine, like that, the whole town would be coming out to see what in the world's happened in the church. It'd be a revival. God's work is to be done with enthusiasm. We're to do these things that way. And that is Christian conduct, by the way. And I frankly think that's the only thing that we're to do. We are to do it with enthusiasm. Paul said in Romans 14, verse 5, let every man be fully persuaded in his own mind. That's the way that he's to do anything. You're to be fully persuaded. I'm doing this because I want to do it. I'm eager to do it. Woe is me, Paul says, if I preach not the gospel. This is something I want to do. Those 300 of Gideon went down to the water. They didn't lap it up. They just put their hands in it and threw it up at their mouth. And they said, where are those Midianites? We want to get to them. I tell you, that's the kind of enthusiasm we need in the church today. We have too many dead saints. And I mean they're dead before they buried them. And that's the thing that makes it bad. Now, will you notice, this is the way they were to work. But here's something else. Verse 3, and they received of Moses all the offering which the children of Israel had brought for the work of the service of the sanctuary to make it withal. And they brought yet unto him free offerings every morning. And all the wise men that wrought all the work of the sanctuary came every man from his work which they made. And they, now listen to this. Here's a verse that'll startle you. And they spake unto Moses, saying, the people bring much more than enough for the service of the work which the Lord commanded to make. Now, this is the only place on record, as far as I know, that they had to ask the people to stop giving. They had already brought more than they needed. I've never heard of an offering like that before. This is really a miracle to have an offering like that. The people bring too much. And Moses gave the commandment, and they caused it to be proclaimed throughout the camp, saying, let neither man nor woman make any more work for the offering of the sanctuary. So the people were restrained from bringing. They were not urged to give. They were restrained and told, you brought enough. My, that is amazing, friends. And you must remember, these people are just out of slavery. They've never had anything of their own before. And you'd think now that they would husband it and would not give. But here they're giving graciously and giving hilariously and giving joyfully. You see, whatever you do for God, you're to do it enthusiastically. That's the way he wants it done. And that's the way that he wants giving done, is to give like that. There was that motto years ago, give till it hurts. Well, God says, if it hurts, don't give. But if it helps and makes you joyful, then give. And that's the way a child of God should give to the Lord's work. Do it joyfully. This is something that's really enthusiastic that needs to be done today. Even the offering ought to be done with great joy. We should give that way. Now, we find here that they are restrained from giving. They've given too much. Now, sometimes I hear this today. I heard it not long ago of a certain missionary that told about that they had a certain project and that they prayed the Lord to send in the money and that exactly enough came in to take care of the project. And he emphasized that with just exactly enough, not a dollar short nor a dollar over. And he said that was an evidence that God was in it. Well, may I say to you, if he had got several hundred dollars more, then I would agree it was of the Lord. I'm not sure it was. I think the Lord does exceeding abundantly above all that we ask or think when he's in it. And therefore, he'll always give more. That's the way you can always tell when he's in it. It's when it's more than enough, not when it's exactly the amount. And so here they brought much more. This is a marvelous thing, is it not? Now we have here, going over again, of the different articles and the different parts of the tabernacle. And this sounds like a repeat. The only thing is, we had the blueprint before, now they're executing the job. And we not only need a blueprint, but we need the materials, and we need to go to work. And that's what they're doing. Now we're told in verse 8, they're making first the linen curtains. And every wise-hearted man among them that wrought the work of the tabernacle made 10 curtains of fine twine linen and blue and purple and scarlet with cherubims of cunning work made he them. This was the covering of the tabernacle. Actually, it was the covering of all the tabernacle. It was the covering that went on the articles of furniture first when they went out on the wilderness march. It was the fence outside. All was the linen. Now that fine twine, Egyptian byssus linen, speaks of the righteousness of Christ. It speaks of who he is, his character, and it speaks of the righteousness that he provides for us, that what we might be clothed and stand in God's presence. And the thing that's all important is to see that Christ is adequate to meet our needs, that he's able to save. And you'll notice so many times it says he is able. He's able to deliver us. That's important to see. Now, that's the first thing that we have. Now we have the curtains of goat's hair and the covering of ram skin and the boards and the sockets. This has to do, friends, with the outside of the tabernacle. As I have said before in my book, I've dwelt on the articles of furniture of the tabernacle, but I believe that every thread and every piece of cord, every stake, every color, all of that speaks of the person of Christ in some way or another. And that's what we have here. We have now the boards and the sockets. Now, the tabernacle proper was 30 cubits long by 10 cubits wide by 10 cubits high. And it was made of acacia wood, and these boards were overlaid with gold all the way around. And they were a cubit and a half wide. And on the wilderness march, they were very heavy to carry. And you find that they were carried in wagons. All the articles of furniture were carried on the shoulders of the priests, the family of Levi. And you find here that this outer shell, as it were these golden boards, and they were upright. But each one of them had certain sockets. That is, they had tenons that would fit down in sockets of silver so that the entire tabernacle rested upon the silver. And the silver, as we shall see, is redemption. And then you find that that was the entire tabernacle proper. But then we find that it was held together by bars. There were certain rings put in each board. And then when it was set up, these bars were fitted in place, run through, and that would bind the tabernacle together.

the furniture in the holy place. That's the golden lampstand, the table of showbread, and the altar of incense. And then in the holy place, you have the Ark of the Covenant and the mercy seat. Now, at this time, I'm not going into measurements of the articles of furniture except to call attention to several things that concern them. Actually, there are three compartments to the tabernacle. There are three entrances to the tabernacle. Out in front, there was that led into the outer court through the fence, was this gate. And then there was the door of the tabernacle that led into it properly, into the holy place, and then into the Holy of Holies, into which only the high priest went once a year. And we'll see that on the Day of Atonement when we get to Leviticus. Why, he went in past the veil, and he took blood, and he put it on the mercy seat. And that is what made it a mercy seat. It was just a top for the box. Now, there were therefore these seven articles of furniture, ranged as they are. And they present a very wonderful picture for us here, friends. The brazen altar speaks of the cross of Christ. That's where you receive forgiveness of sin. The next one is the laver. That's where the priest went for washing. That speaks of the fact that Christ today washes those that are on their feet. That's where we confess our sins. And that's the place where we get washed. The brazen altar is where sinners are forgiven. And the laver is where saints are cleansed, receive forgiveness. And then in the holy place is the place of worship. There's the golden lampstand. That's Christ, the light of the world. The table of showbread is Christ, the bread of life that we feed on today. And then the altar of incense is the altar of prayer. It speaks of the fact he's our intercessor, for that altar in Hebrews has been moved into the Holy of Holies. But it's outside also where you and I come today. And in worship, therefore, and this is the place where believers come, and only believers could come in here. And if you want the light of the world, you went outside. If you want the light from the lampstand, you got to come inside. If you want to serve Christ, friend, you don't walk by the wisdom of the world. You walk by the light of the Word of God. The table of showbreads, when you feed on Him, and that's worship. And when we pray, and prayer has to do with praise to God, thanksgiving to Him. It has to do with requests. It has to do with confession. These are the things that have to do with worship. And all of that is in the holy place. Then in the Holy of Holies, that is where he's gone into the presence of God. And we're told to come there that it's a throne of grace, that we might find grace and help and obtain mercy. That's a mercy seat for us today. Now, when Christ came to this earth, he not only fulfilled all this, but he did something quite unusual. This tabernacle was always horizontal to the earth. It was always put out there on the wilderness march. May I say that what Christ did now is make it perpendicular. The cross is here on earth. The laver is the place where you and I come in confession, but he's up yonder to cleanse us and to forgive us our sins. And then we worship God in spirit and in truth today. And he's up yonder in heaven. That's where the Holy of Holies is, and the throne of God's become a mercy seat, and we approach there. We don't go horizontally to God today by going actually to a building or to a man, but we look up and go directly to him today, and we go through Christ. There's one mediator between God and man, the man Christ Jesus. Now, as I've been talking to you today, I have been looking at this chart of the tabernacle. I trust that you have. And I just took it when I said that it was horizontal with earth, and I just ended it up. And if you'll end it up, you'll see the position of everything today. The cross was down here where he died. He died down here to save us, but he's gone up yonder, and he lives up there, the living Christ, to keep us saved. And you and I approach him this way. Where are you today, friend? All kinds of folk are listening. Do you need to stand at the brazen altar to be saved? There are many church members that need to go there. Are you a dirty Christian that you need to confess your sins? You need to stand at the laver? Are you walking actually in darkness today? We get so many letters from folk who thought they were Christians, and they were not.
maybe you're not feeding on Christ and you're pretty anemic.

0: picnic, and maybe you need to go to the golden altar of incense. Maybe your prayer life is very beggarly today. These are the places, and maybe you are in trouble and in a dark place, and you need mercy, and you need grace to help, and you're in a time of need. Well, there's that mercy seat for you today, and go there. And next time, I want to talk to you about how they move through the wilderness. I'll have to go into detail when we get to the book of Numbers, but we're going to see that next time of the undertaking they had of taking the tabernacle down and then putting it up again the next night, wherever they stopped on the wilderness march. And this will bring us, by the way, to chapter 38, and I will put a little emphasis on chapter 38, which we have not been able to do today. All right, until next time, may God richly bless each one of you, my beloved.
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1: Keep that fire burning. Get it burning and keep it burning. Don't let it go out. And if you follow these principles, it will keep you burning and keep you on track. The ancient Greeks had a race in their Olympics that was very unique. I love this race because the winner was not the one who finished first, which is why I love it, because that probably would have been me. But either way, the winner was not the one who finished first. The winner was the one who finished with his torch still lit. And that really describes the Christian race. We need to finish this race with our torch still lit. So many people are falling away. And this is where, again, my heart as a pastor is for all of us. The Bible says in the last days, note this, there's going to be a falling away.

0: God does not ask or expect us to be thankful for everything that happens to us, because He knows this world is difficult and demanding. But God does ask and expect us to be thankful for what those difficult situations can and will teach us. God uses the bad for good. That's what separates believers from non-believers. Well, thanks for taking the time to join us as we come to the table. The Daily Bible Study Program of Mark Kirk, Senior Pastor of Calvary Knoxville. In today's message, Pastor Mark will show you how gratitude can change those challenging days. There's no room for complaining or stressing when you're thankful for the opportunity to be taught more patience, kindness, love, or whatever it may be for you. God has a special purpose for your tough situations. Now, let's join Pastor Mark in the first book of Thessalonians chapter 5 with today's edition of Come to the Table.
1: The students got the gal students together on one day. They said, we're going to go out there and show, you know, Pastor Mark the sand dunes. Of course, it was a full moon that night. And so they'll have to go out on the full moons, because when the moon comes up and we watched it come up, it lights up the whole desert. It's beautiful. Just gorgeous, you know. So we're out there early before the moon comes up, and we've got all the, you know, they brought chicken and coleslaw and mashed potatoes and biscuits and all the thing, you know, from church's chicken, had everything blown up on the table. And all of a sudden, one of the leaders came out and said, guess what? I forgot something very important. And they're like, what was that? They said, plates. So, okay. And silverware. Okay. So when their plates are silverware. Now, the silverware thing, we never worked out, but you can use chicken to dip stuff in if you get a plate, right? Chicken's fine. Hold the chicken. Dip it in there. You'll be okay. That'll work to some degree. You can't do it so much with coleslaw, but probably mashed potatoes if you're so inclined. But the first thing that popped in my mind was pray for plates. Now, but here's where your flesh comes in. To pray for plates. You're at the sand dunes. I mean, yeah, there's some other cars around you there too, but where are you going to get plates in the middle of nowhere, sand dunes? And your flesh starts fighting you automatically to take that step of faith. So I did it anyway. I said, Lord, but I did it in my mind. I said, Lord, you can bring plates. You fed the children of Israel in the wilderness chicken and mashed potatoes for 40 years. Not really. But anyway, you fed them manna and you gave them everything they needed. You can give us plates. And it probably wasn't 30 seconds to a minute. All of a sudden, one of the students are kind of walking around. One of them comes walking back around. We didn't have any in the vans or the cars. We know that. And I should have asked him where he got them, because that's what I'd like to find out. Maybe I'll follow up. Because walking around the corner of the van, hey, I found a pack of plates. I'm like, you what? Found a pack of plates wrapped in plastic. So we broke them out and everybody started eating. I'm thinking, I should have prayed out loud. But I lacked faith. I was afraid I'd look foolish maybe, or maybe it'd be a bad example. It wasn't so much me looking foolish. I thought, if I pray that out loud and God didn't bring us plates, maybe I'm being presumptuous to ask for that. And then all the new students are going to go, oh yeah, you know, I guess God doesn't always answer prayer. I didn't want to set the bad example. You follow me. So I did it quietly. And it's almost like God said, should have prayed out loud. It's like, man, you know, and it wasn't so they would recognize, oh, he prayed and his prayers, our prayers aren't any different than yours. It's our God. But I just believed him. I said, you can give us plates. What's a plate to the Lord? Nothing. And he did it. That's what it means, pray without ceasing. Every situation. Don't think that anything's too small to pray for. Don't think that anything is too great to pray for. You know, after that worked, I tried praying for seats coming back on the airplane. One of the prayers worked, one of them didn't. I said, Lord, give me an aisle seat, because they'd locked everybody in. They wouldn't let me change seats. Lord, give me an aisle seat. And I started thinking, what other Christians are probably praying? Let me have the aisle seat. And so I didn't get one on that first flight. I thought, well, they outprayed me. But I wouldn't want to take their seat anyway if they needed it more importantly. But God gave me an aisle seat on the second flight, which was the longest flight. And you think, does God do stuff like that? Absolutely. Pray without ceasing. Let your heart be known. Praying for others, praying for your needs, praying for yourself. Pray without ceasing. But you pray. You pray. And so then it goes on after praying without ceasing. Notice what he says. In everything, give thanks. If you're an underliner or a circler, I want you to underline or circle the word in. Why? Because I think a lot of Christians misunderstand the Bible and think that we're supposed to pray for or be thankful for everything in our life. The Bible doesn't say to be thankful for everything. You're not thankful you had a car wreck. You're not thankful you slammed your finger with a hammer. You're not thankful for these things. He says, be thankful it didn't break. Be thankful you're alive. Be thankful no one else was hurt. In all things, be thankful. Learn to see where you're blessed. Learn to see the blessings of the Lord and what it could have been. So don't think that you're supposed to go around thanking God for all the horrible things in your life. The Bible didn't tell you to do that. The Bible says, in everything, give thanks. For this is the will of God And so I love that too. Paul puts this kind of like, you know, caveat at the end. This is the will of God. Everybody wonders, what's the will of God? And I know God's will is much more encompassing than this and includes a lot more than this. But if you want to know one of the things that's the will of God, for sure, it's giving thanks in everything. Are you in a situation right now that just really stinks? Probably some of you are. Some of you are in a really tough situation. You're not supposed to be thankful for that, but be thankful in it. Be thankful for what God is doing in your life. The character that God is developing, the things that God is showing, the way that God is working in your life and other people's lives through this, that's where the blessing comes in. And that's the will of God. To be able to be in any situation and say, Lord, this is the worst situation I've ever been in my entire life, but I give you thanks for your faithfulness. And there's a list of things I can thank you for. Again, when I flew back to Tennessee, it's interesting. When I used to go overseas for missions, I'd go to some really oppressive areas and I could feel it. If you've done missions and you've been to some of the really dark areas of the world, there's a feeling. You can literally get off the plane and go, whoo. I remember going to one country and going, oh my goodness. It felt like somebody had put like an invisible air weight on my body. It felt like it was hard to breathe. And I thought, what is going on in this country? What's going on in this region? You could feel it. And I don't think you have to be like spiritually sensitive. I just think you have to be saved. And you feel that. I can remember getting home to America and saying, yes, I'm home. You know, this is great. So good. You get off and it just feels good and you can breathe and you know, you grab your Starbucks or whatever and get your favorite fast food or whatever you do and life's good again and you're back with your family. I'm not kidding you. When I got back, it's not, I don't want to overplay what it felt like out west because I don't want to make this over dramatized. It's not, but I could feel more oppression out there. And when I landed back here and got off the plane, I was like, thank you, Lord. Thank you that we are where we live. And we might be in the middle of a tough situation, restrictions, everybody acting weird, weird stuff going on. You can't even use money at Walmart anymore. What has happened to the world? I went to Walmart. I couldn't use cash. Everything has to be like on card now. I hate using a card, right? But the bottom line is, I'm very thankful that we're in the South. I'm very thankful that we're in a place where the governor says you can meet on Sunday morning and you can have church. I'm very thankful in the midst of it. Now, do I want it to stay this way? No, but am I thankful in the midst of it? Absolutely. And so that's exactly what the Lord's talking about here. In all things, in everything, give thanks. For this is the will of God in Christ Jesus for you. Notice next, look at this next pearl he puts on. Do not quench the spirit. Now, this is interesting because he's going to talk about prophecies and testing all things. So I gave you a little bit of a heads up before I get there. This apparently was going on because they probably were quenching the work of the spirit in their fellowship. And what do I mean by that? In that day, there were a lot of false prophets that were going around giving false prophecies. There were a lot of people that were abusing the gifts. We saw in 1 Corinthians, they had the gifts of the Spirit, but they were abusing them. They were using them the wrong way. They weren't using them biblically. And that's why Paul wrote those whole three or four chapters about it. Chapter 12, 13, and 14 in 1 Corinthians. He wrote, here's how the gifts operate. Here's how to use the gifts. Stop abusing them. And the problem is that when people take the gifts and they abuse them, and they go way, way out here and make it an unbiblical event, right? It scares the thinking Christian away. The thinking Christian goes, that can't be right. That's silly. God wouldn't act that way. But then when you go all the way to the other side and you see where there's no spirit at all, it's like, God can't be in that either because that's completely dead. So what's the answer? It's right in the middle, like everything else in Scripture. You'll always find the truth. There's balance. God says, yes, use the gifts, but don't use them in a wrong way that scares people away and gives a bad testimony. But make sure you're solid in the Word of God, using the Word of God to manage the gifts and let them work together. And no doubt there were these men that were walking around giving prophecies all the time. By the way, are prophets around today? We had this discussion a little bit yesterday. There isn't the official office of a prophet anymore. Jesus himself said that ended with John. Jesus said the prophets were until John. It's a direct quote. Well, then what does it talk about when it says prophecies today? There's still a gift of prophecy. It's one of the gifts. It's happening now. As I read the Word of God, I may not be prophesying futuristically for you guys, but as I'm reading it, God is saying some things to you that only God could know, and he's speaking into your life. That's prophecy. It's coming from the pages to your heart. There's also foretelling. That's forthtelling, F-O-R-T-H. This is foretelling, F-O-R-E. That's when you say something in advance. And that still happens today as well. I've seen that operate. Not as often, but I've seen that actually operate. And apparently some of these guys were going through and saying that they were these prophets and they were doing this or whatever. And so the church here, because they'd seen the abuses, said, no way, we're not doing any of that. Keep the weirdo stuff out of here. And Paul says, if you totally block out the Holy Spirit, you're going to quench it. You're going to quench it and God's going to leave that fellowship. You're not going to see the move of the Spirit. You'll be right doctrinally, but you'll be dead right. You have to have right doctrine, solid teaching. you have to allow the move of the Spirit. And when it's done the biblical way, it doesn't scare people. It's beautiful. And it flows very, very naturally. And so he says, don't quench the Spirit. Ephesians 4:30, do not grieve the Holy Spirit by whom you were sealed for the day of redemption. So you see grieving and quenching in the scriptures when it talks about the prophecies. I kind of got ahead of myself and jumped more into prophecies. But not to quench the Holy Spirit was the first thing Paul dealt with here. And the reason being because of probably the prophecies that were being done. And so what he's saying is, look, if they're not a real prophet, that'll show. Okay, he said, test all things. Test it. How do you test it? Well, you find out, is this really from God or not? And if it is, it'll come to pass. He says, but don't despise it. Literally, it means stop stifling, stop suppressing or extinguishing the Spirit. And it comes in the tense of the language, meaning that's what they were currently doing. Now, let me ask you this. Is there something in your life right now that God's trying to do by Spirit that you're quenching? Maybe God's telling you to do something and you refuse to do it. Maybe God's telling you to stop doing something and you refuse to stop doing it. You're grieving His Spirit. And you will eventually quench His Spirit if you don't let God do in your life what He wants you to do. You see, grieving comes first. It's like that thing, you ever tried to work with somebody and you're trying to teach them something and they just refuse? It's one thing if somebody can't get it. It's another thing when you're like a teacher and you're in a classroom and there's that same kid every week and the teachers don't know what I'm talking about. That's there in the back. They never want to learn. They're never going to listen. They won't change from day one till the end of the year. They don't care. You get exasperated. It's like, that kid grieves me. Why don't you even want to grow any? What's wrong with you? When we become that kid in the spiritual classroom, God says, you're grieving me. Why are you fighting me so hard? Paul, why are you kicking against the goads? Yield to the Holy Spirit. Yield to God. And so it grieves him. If you continue to grieve him, what happens? Now it quenches. Now it puts it out. We talk about quenching our thirst. That's a good thing when it comes to thirst. That's not a good thing when it comes to the Spirit. And I'm not talking about salvation issues here. I'm not saying you do something where you won't get into heaven. I'm talking about God quits working in your life and God quits anointing you and God quits using you because you just won't listen to Him. You won't let Him work. You won't let Him move. You need to be open to the Spirit and let God do that. But also He talks to them as a fellowship, as a whole here, you know, by saying, you know what, not only don't quench the Spirit and despise prophecy, He said, test it. Test all things. John says that in 1 John as well. Test all things to see if these things be of God or not. But I'll be judging, won't I? No, you're not judging. You're testing. Look, some of you guys send me prophecies, these guys online. I've had a couple or two or three that sent me, some guy out of Kentucky that said this, some prophecy he's giving about, you know, that what's going to happen here in November, there's going to be rioting in the streets and fires and all this, whatever. And I'm thinking, if the election happens and the person somebody doesn't like wins, that's not prophecy. That's going to happen. Okay, it's already happening. So that right there is not really prophecy. But then he went on to say, in the streets, there'll be Russian soldiers and Chinese soldiers. Now, I don't necessarily believe that's going to happen. But now here's what we do. With a person like that, here's what Paul said you do. Okay, receive it. Okay, I heard what you said. I'm going to test it now against the Word. Does it line up with the Word? Well, it didn't really not line up with the Word. Now we wait. And in Deuteronomy chapter 18, it says that anyone that claims to give a prophecy from God, if it's not 100% accurate, they are a false prophet. Do not fear them. And God just lays it out, doesn't He? So what this means is, if come November we don't have Chinese and Russian soldiers in our streets, that guy's a false prophet. Don't listen to him anymore. Okay? Don't be swayed by this stuff. Listen to it, receive it, take it to the Word, line it up, and then wait to find out if it's going to be accurate. So that's what he's telling them. They were blocking. Don't anybody give a prophecy. Nobody speak up. We're not going to allow that. He says, stop that. Don't quench the Spirit. Let the Spirit move, but do it biblically and do it the right way. And then if somebody does something that's unbiblical, they're going to be ashamed of it. They're not going to do it again. And it'll be a self-controlling, self-policing type event. Test all things. And notice what he says, hold fast what is good. So when you see that somebody has that gift and great and they're using it and it's a true thing from the Lord, they praise the Lord for that. God still speaks to His church in supernatural ways. It's a beautiful thing. And then he goes on to verse 22 and says this. And this is, again, one of the most important verses of this whole section right here, and that is this last pearl, abstain from every form of evil. Literally, it means abstain from every appearance of evil, which is interesting. Again, literally, it means this, the external or outward appearance. Why is that so important? Because what he's saying to the church is this, look, it's not just enough for you to walk holy with God, but don't use your freedom to make it look like you're doing things you're not doing. You're going to stumble people. And so he's saying, even the way you live your life as a believer, Even the way it looks is important. Here's why. It's a witness to the church around you, and it's a witness to the world around you. But Mark, it's nobody's business what I do. Look, I'm not trying to take your freedom away. You're free in Christ. And if you're based on scripture and you know what your freedoms are, then walk in those freedoms. But you don't want to use those freedoms in front of a brother that might stumble, and you certainly don't want to use those freedoms in front of a world that won't understand. And just a while back, a few years back, And I guess the whole heart behind it was is to show how free they were. But you'd see like these college groups and all these different groups starting to meet to drink beer together. They would all drink beer together and have a Bible study. Now, I'm not going to get into whether or not you can have a beer or not. I'm not going to go there. My point is, what does that say to the world and the rest of the church? Belly up to the bar. If the church is doing it, let's go slam a few down. Must be okay. What Paul is saying is, listen, you may be free to do certain things, but don't use that freedom to cause others to stumble. He said, if it even looks wrong, stay away and stay far away from it because it'll cause others to stumble, even the form of it. And now he finishes after putting that beautiful pearl necklace together. He comes here to his last blessing and admonition to the church. He says, now may the God of peace himself sanctify you. That means set you apart completely and wholly. That is W-H-O, not H-O-L. Set you apart completely and wholly for the Lord. That's what it means. And may your whole spirit, soul, and body be preserved blameless at the coming of our Lord Jesus. I love Paul's heart. He says, I want you to be blameless. When the Lord comes back, I don't want there to be anything that even looks evil. I don't want there to be anything anybody can blame you of because you're going to be innocent of it. And that way you can't be blamed. Listen, you can't be blamed for something that nobody can even, you know, put you near. But if you're near things you shouldn't be, you can be blamed for all kinds of things, even if you're innocent. Who's going to know? And so Paul says, I want you to be blameless. And I love this because he says, in spirit, soul, and body. God is a Trinity, the Bible tells us. And then the Bible says, we were made in God's image. Even as God is Father, Son, Spirit, we're body, soul, spirit. We've been made in his image. We're a Trinity as well. And what he's saying is, in your body be holy unto the Lord that you're blameless. That is the way you're living your life in this flesh. Number two, he says, in your soul be holy. What is the soul? It's your thought process. It's who you are on the inside and your thinking and what you meditate on. He's saying, don't just keep your body away from things that shouldn't be where it should be. Guard your mind from thinking things it shouldn't. Keep it away as well. And use the word of God and the power of the Spirit to do that. And he says, and your spirit. Let your spirit be pure before God. And so it's this holiness from top to bottom, inside and out holiness. I love it. And that way you'll be blameless at the return of the Lord. He says, he who calls you is faithful, who also will do it. That is, the Lord is the one that's going to bring this to pass, and he's going to be faithful to do it so you can trust him. And what a great encouragement that is for us to know that if we entrust these things to the Lord, he'll do it. You know, I've prayed over the years, God, I don't know how in the world you're ever going to change me and use me in any significant way because I know me. And I remember praying that for years and years and years. And what's funny is I was praying that the other day. I tell God all the time, I know why you can't use me greater. I just know. I see all my flaws. But then I started thinking back about where I used to be. And I realized, even though I didn't know it, God has made all these changes over time. And God, you're faithful. What he's saying is, God's going to continue to change you, even if you think you can't be changed. He's working. And he's going to continue to change you to make you more like Jesus. Now, we won't be like Jesus until we enter the kingdom of God. But isn't it great to know we're getting closer all the time as God is working and as we allow God to work? He says, he who's faithful will do it. Brethren, he finishes the last few verses here and we'll wrap it up. Brethren, pray for us. I love it. You know, Paul says, I need prayer. And if Paul needed prayer, then I do as well. And you guys need prayer. It's okay to ask for prayer and to be praying for each other. It's a beautiful thing. He says, greet all the brethren with a holy kiss. And again, all the jokes about this, we know we're not supposed to be doing that today. But here's the bottom line. In that day, it was very common to do that kind of Middle Eastern side-to-side kiss. It was a courtesy of greeting and love for each other. Here's how that translates today. Be loving to each other. Be courteous. Whatever the social courteousness is in Knoxville, Tennessee, to greet other believers, do that. You know, don't be rude. Be kind. Talk to each other. Be loving. Again, greet each other with a holy kiss, brethren. And he says, I charge you by the Lord that this epistle is to be read to all the holy brethren. That is, when you're done reading it, pass it on to the other churches. And that's what they would do. Paul was writing these letters, and they would pass them from church to church to church. All these different letters were circulating, which eventually became the New Testament. But they were all circulating so the whole church could be encouraged. And Paul wanted them to do that. So Paul would be able to get his message out to multiple churches in every single letter that he wrote. And he keeps it very generic here, I believe, by the fact they're going to be passing it on to other churches. He says, I charge you, let it be read by all the holy brethren. The grace of our Lord Jesus Christ be with you. Amen. And I would finish that today saying the same thing to you. the grace of our Lord Jesus Christ be with you. Amen. Which means so be it. Let his grace rest on you. Now, I want to leave you with this and then we'll pray. Are you quenching the Spirit today? Is there anything you're doing that's quenching the Holy Spirit of God? You know, we can have a moment of prayer and we can turn the lights down and I can say, raise your hand if you're quenching the Spirit, or come forward. Dude, we could do all that. And there's nothing wrong in that. We're not going to do that. But we could do that. But here's what I want you to do more than that. We're going to pray that God gets our heart right even now. But I think this would be more impactful. When you get home and when you get alone and it's not a church service or an emotional moment, Lord, pray this prayer. Lord, show me. Am I grieving your Spirit? In any way, am I grieving you? And you may already know the answer is yes. Then you just need to take it to the Lord and turn from it. But be open. Say, God, show me. How am I grieving you? Am I quenching your Spirit in my life? And pour that out before the Lord. God will show you. And if you ask his forgiveness, he will restore you. He'll do a new work in your life. And so let's allow God to do that as we finish and pray, asking God to give us a heart that's yielding to his Spirit, especially in the days in which we live. We need hearts yielded to the Spirit because things are a mess. And we need to be following the Lord, and we need to be, repenting in every area that we can turn from, because we need to see God move in his church if there's any hope for this nation. Let's pray. Father, I do want to pray right now for all your precious flock in here right now. God, for those who maybe don't even know, maybe there's something that's grieving your Spirit and they aren't even really aware of it. God, if there's something that's grieving your Spirit that any of us in this room are doing, speak to us right now in our hearts. Show us, Lord. Show us, let us understand it. Make it very clear to us. For those of you who know, yes, I know that I'm grieving God's Spirit and this is what it is. I pray they would honestly face it head on right now and turn from it and repent. And Father, for any that it may be, maybe they're not a sheep yet. Maybe they're still a part of the goats. It's one prayer away.
0: You've just heard Pastor Mark Kirk teaching from the book of 1 Thessalonians here on Come to the Table. In his letter to the Christians in Thessalonica, the Apostle Paul comforts them by teaching them about the resurrection hope that believers have in Jesus. For Christians, death is not the end. Just as Jesus died and rose again, we too will be raised to be with Jesus for all eternity. That's why no matter what happens to us, we can have an unshakable hope for the future. If you want to have this kind of hope, all you have to do is place your trust in Jesus. If you have questions about what that means, we'd love to hear from you. 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Once again, that's 865-609-1385. 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While you're there, stay a while. 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Just scroll down and find the link to Calvary Knoxville. Well, that's all the time we have for you today. But we want to thank you for listening. Pastor Mark has more valuable insights from the first book of Thessalonians. So join us again on the next edition of Come to the Table.

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1: Noah's flood, it was global. This is Ken Ham, whose ministry has produced the family-friendly Answers Bible curriculum. Genesis 7 tells us that during the flood of Noah's day, the water covered all the high hills to a depth of over 20 feet. Now, some people argue the flood was just local to the Mesopotamian Valley. But how could a local flood cover all the mountains in 20 feet of water? Water seeks its own level. It won't cover all the hills in one area without spilling into other areas. And besides, the flood lasted over a year. No small regional flood has ever lasted that long. You can't claim the Bible teaches a local flood without completely ignoring what the text says. The flood, it was global.
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3: It's 157.
4: It's 67 degrees.
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0: Lamentations chapter 3, verses 22 through 24. Through the Lord's mercies we are not consumed, because his compassions fail not. They are new every morning. Great is your faithfulness. The Lord is my portion, says my soul. Therefore, I hope in him.
1: This has been your sustaining word of the day, brought to you by Calvary Chapel of Manitowoc.
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3: The basis of our access to God, the basis for our intimacy and our relationship with God, will never, ever, ever be handed off to anyone else. It will forever be in the hands of Jesus, and because it will always be in his hands, it is eternally sure and safe.

0: It's quite a claim that we often make as Christians about our Savior and great high priest. But few understand the basics for this claim and its implications. Yet it's plainly revealed in God's Word. Hi there. Welcome to According to the Scriptures with Pastor Damian Kyle. As we receive more gleanings from Genesis, we discover a mysterious person mentioned in Genesis chapter 14. This person appears again in the Psalms and is identified in Hebrews as Jesus. We pick up today in Hebrews chapter 7 with more on Jesus, our great high priest. Here now is Pastor Damian.
1: The Levitical priesthood and the high priest himself had to come from the tribe of Levi. Big problem. In fact, for the Jews, all of this that's being spoken of, the fact that Messiah would be both a king and a priest, it created a seemingly impossible problem in the mind of the Jews. Because in their minds, the Messiah could be either a king or he could be a priest. But he could not be both, because he could not be a descendant of both the tribe of Judah and the tribe of Levi at the same time. If he is of the tribe of Levi, then he cannot be King Messiah. If he is of the tribe of Judah, then he cannot be a priest. And the Jews recognized the contradiction. They saw it. And how they resolved to deal with it was to choose to basically ignore, or at least massively minimize, those passages in the Old Testament that spoke of the Messiah as priest, while emphasizing at the same time the coming of Messiah as a king from the tribe of Judah. And that was their solution, to ignore the passage that declared Messiah would be a priest, and instead emphasized the fact that the Messiah would be a king born of the tribe of Judah. And so, for 1,000 years, this prophecy of David found in Psalm 110, verse 4, it sat there, and it sat gathering dust in the corner of the prophetic library of the Old Testament, completely ignored by everyone, until 1,000 years later, when the writer of the book of Hebrews walked over into that corner, he blew 1,000

years worth of prophetic dust off of this prophecy concerning the Messiah, and he put it back into play in human history. And what he did, the writer of the book of Hebrews, is he reminded the world. He did not inform them for the first time. He reminded them that God had prophesied all along that Messiah would not be a priest after the order of Aaron or the tribe of Levi, but that he would be a priest according to the order of Melchizedek. And that just as Melchizedek had the double role, the dual role of king and priest at Jerusalem, as it's described in Genesis chapter 14, so too the offices of king and priest would be united forever over all mankind in the Messiah, in Jesus. And so as he brings this forth in the book of Hebrews, he is letting them know, in quoting Psalm 110, verse 4, repeatedly, time after time after time in the passage, he is letting the whole world know, and specifically the Jews to know, that all of this was no invention of his, as the writer of the book of Hebrews. That this understanding of Jesus is no mere invention of the New Testament, or even the invention of King David. But it is not only witnessed to by King David in Psalm 110, but even further in the New Testament in declaring this to be true of the coming Messiah, that he would be both king and priest. In Zechariah chapter 6, verse 13, Zechariah wrote of the Messiah, "Yes, he shall build the temple of the Lord. He shall bear the glory and shall sit and rule on his throne, and so he shall be a priest on his throne, and the council of peace shall be between them both." And through David, God had declared to the entire world, 1,000 years before Jesus was born, that he was going to establish another priesthood for Messiah without any of the limitations of the Levitical priesthood, a priesthood that would last forever and ever, and that it would have a membership of but one, so that when it happened, everyone would recognize this new priesthood, and they would recognize it to be as fully ordained by God as the Old Testament Levitical priesthood was recognized. And on the day that Jesus, of his crucifixion, as he was being examined by an assembly of Jewish religious leaders, and among that assembly of Jewish religious leaders, there was Caiaphas, the high priest, and Jesus was accused of blasphemy for simply declaring to them that he was divine and the Son of God, and that he was the promised Messiah and Savior of the Jews. And when Jesus speaks this concerning himself, Caiaphas, the high priest, he tore his clothes, we're told. He tore his robe open, and he accused Jesus of blasphemy, as it's all recorded there in Matthew chapter 26. And as Caiaphas tears his robe, the symbolism of it, the significance of it is completely lost upon him. But it is not lost upon Jesus, and it is not lost upon heaven. And hopefully it's not lost upon any of us as well. What Caiaphas didn't realize was that on this day, more than his robe was going to be torn. And on that day, the day of Jesus' crucifixion, the entire Levitical priesthood would be torn in half in order to make a way for a new priesthood, one according to the order of Melchizedek. And a few hours later, on that same day, when Jesus died on that cross, God Almighty himself, God the Father himself, who had sworn and would not relent
1,000 years earlier that he would make Messiah both king and priest. He reached down by the Holy Spirit, a miracle of the Holy Spirit, into that temple of the Jews in Jerusalem, and he tore the massive veil that separated the holy place from the Holy of Holies from top to bottom, and he did so in order to announce the arrival of this new priesthood. Because from that moment forward, access to God no longer would come through the Levitical priesthood, but now through a single priest, a priesthood of one, a priest forever according to the order of Melchizedek, who alone provides us with an unparalleled access to God and provides us with the means by which to have an unparalleled intimacy in our relationship with God, and access and an intimacy that God the Father desires. One of the fascinating things about Psalm 110, verse 4, is that there is no way that that passage in the Bible, heaven and earth will pass away, but my word will never pass away. There is no way that anyone can understand that verse apart from its messianic fulfillment in Jesus Christ in the New Testament. And all of human history, it points to only one person, and that is Jesus Christ of Nazareth. And the fact that Jesus is a priest from the kingly tribe of Judah is never a reason for rejecting him as Messiah. It is a cause, an even greater cause, for trusting in him as Messiah and as our Savior. Now, let me close by briefly bringing out the implications of all of this, as the writer of the book of Hebrews does in chapter 7, and give you three reasons why the priesthood, according to the order of Melchizedek, is greater than the Aaronic priesthood. Number one, in verses 4 through 10, it is demonstrated the greaterness of Jesus' priesthood in the fact that Abram gave a tithe to Melchizedek, and Abram received Melchizedek's his blessing. This Melchizedek was so great that even the patriarch Abram gave a tenth of the spoils to him. And when Abram, here the father of the Jewish people, the father of the Jewish nation, when he came into contact with Melchizedek, he recognized Melchizedek to be greater than himself, as evidenced in his paying of tithes to Melchizedek. And Melchizedek, we're told, not only received tithes from Abram, but Abram also received Melchizedek's blessing. And as the writer of Hebrews brings out in verses 6 and 7, everybody knows that the lesser is always blessed by the greater in terms of their position, in terms of their authority. And this clearly revealed Melchizedek to be greater than Abram. And here's the point, and you might be saying, please give me a point here in all of this. What is being communicated? And what the writer of the book of Hebrews is communicating is, if Abram did not have a problem with publicly acknowledging the superiority of Melchizedek compared to himself, then no descendant of Abram, physical or spiritual, should ever have a problem acknowledging the superiority of the priesthood according to the order of Melchizedek over the Levitical priesthood. The second thing that the writer brings out in this chapter in verses 11 through 22 is that the priesthood according to Melchizedek is superior because the Aaronic priesthood could make nothing perfect. So now the writer goes from anticipating questions that people might have from him, and specifically from a Jewish reader of his letter, to now posing one of his own to them, which is best stated in verse 11, where in essence he says this: if perfection could be attained through the Levitical priesthood, then why did God speak of another priesthood to come
400 years later, through David, after the giving of the law of Moses and the establishing of the Levitical priesthood. And the answer to that is because God never intended the Levitical priesthood to be his final word or his final will concerning the priesthood. He had always intended to supplant the Levitical priesthood with something superior. In verses 23 to 28, the priesthood according to Melchizedek, we're told, is superior to the Aaronic priesthood based upon the fact that it is an unchanging priesthood. It's very important to recognize in Psalm 110, verse 4, the word forever there. Let me read it to you once again. The Lord has sworn and will not relent. You are a priest forever, according to the order of Melchizedek. In other words, this priesthood, according to the order of Melchizedek, is a priesthood made up of only one priest. And that priest is Jesus. And it is made up of only one priest for the simple reason that this high priest, unlike the Old Testament high priest, will never die in this role. And he will never need to be replaced as a result. And this is a forever, due to a no interruption due to death priesthood, that is the priesthood according to Melchizedek. And thus, this Messiah, thus Jesus, because he is this high priest, in verse 25, he is able to save to the uttermost those who come to God through him. And the idea is that he is personally able to do so because he will never vacate the office. He will never vacate his role as a high priest for any reason, including death. In other words, the basis of our access to God, the intimacy, the basis for our intimacy and our relationship with God will never, ever, ever be handed off to anyone else. It will forever be in the hands of Jesus, and because it will always be in his hands, it is eternally sure and safe. And as a result of it, in verse 26, and I like the description of Jesus as high priest there, he declares that Jesus is fitting for us as sinners. He fits us. Now, this is a sinner's Savior. And this is a perfect match for our every need in his role as our Savior and as our King and as our High Priest. And when you stop and you look at this, and I know that in declaring and teaching this message that I have lost some portion of you at 5 minutes, at 15 minutes, at 20 minutes in all of this, and yet follow the whole thing through. It's such a marvel what it is here. And the whole idea is for it to just come at us. I'm intentional related to it, is it will just hit us wave after wave after wave, as the writer of the book of Hebrews brings it out, until we look at it and we marvel at the detail and the planning that has gone into our salvation. And to be able to look and to realize what is the perfection of this Savior that God has provided to us as sinners. And it is a marvel, really, to realize. And when I think about Jesus and I think about the detail with which the Scriptures describe him and the beauty of it, the majesty of it, how unrelenting it is, like wave after wave as you would go through the Scriptures, as is declared concerning the entire Bible, the volume of the book testifies of Jesus. And when we read passages like this and explore truths like this, it always makes me think of the person who dismisses Christianity with words like, I just believe that we all get to heaven by being good people. Or I just believe that all roads ultimately
lead to God. And all of the I thinks and all of the I wills, and I think and I will and I think and I will and I think and I will. And when I hear it, and I hear it all of the time, just like you do, I just want to say to them, shush, be quiet. Who cares what you think? I

0: think about all of the nonsense and all the inconsequential things of life. It is another thing to take and to hide behind or to espouse or to declare out and by means of converting people to the I thinks and I believe when you enter into the realm of salvation. And you enter into the realm of how desperate our need is as sinners and what God will accept in salvation and what he will accept in order for a sinner to have a relationship with him. And it's no wonder that John Stott wrote, ignorance is probably the greatest enemy of the Christian faith today. And it's true. It is not intellectualism. That is a self-deception. People thinking this too smart or too intellectual for Christianity. You can't be too intellectual to engage in a relationship with God or a conversation with God on any subject. It is not intellectualism that is the great enemy of faith in Christ and an enemy to Christianity. It is an ignorance. It is an ignorance of this book. It is an ignorance of Christ. It is an ignorance of the majesty of the salvation that is provided to mankind. And we are responsible for that ignorance. If there was only one Bible that existed in the entire world, every one of us would be responsible for having read that Bible and gotten to that Bible, let alone living in a land where you can buy one for $5 or get one free in any church that you want to attend. The existence of that Bible in human history makes us responsible to compare what it is that God has said in this book to anything we think or anything that we believe. Shakespeare put it this way in one of his plays. He said, but man, a proud man, dressed in a little brief authority, most ignorant of what he's most assured. His glassy essence, like an angry ape, plays such fantastic tricks before high heaven as makes the angels weep, who with our spleens would all themselves laugh mortal. One way of putting it is man, poor man, so ignorant in what he knows best. And it is absolutely the truth about us. And what Shakespeare is saying is that if the angelic beings could possess a spleen like us, if they could possess and be in this worldly scene and view it merely from the vantage point of earth, merely from the vantage point of man, and they watch all of our proud discourse and all of our proud suppositions about God, if they were in a different place than the role that they are in, they would laugh at us. But why don't they laugh? They don't laugh because the stakes are so high, and because eternity is so long, and because eternity hinges on what a person does with Jesus Christ. And all of the I thinks and all of the I believes and all of the maybes of man are heartbreaking from the vantage point of heaven as they are used to keep a person from exploring the book and ultimately coming to know Christ as Savior, as King, as High Priest. And who cares what we think about anything? And our shallow speculations about anything, much less how man is to be saved, especially in the light of the power and the wisdom and the love that is found in the salvation that God has provided to mankind in Jesus Christ alone. Now, the far better response is to humble ourselves before that kind of a salvation and that kind of Savior, and then to make them our own.
1: Well, with that powerful challenge to humbly receive this great salvation provided in Jesus, we'll draw this edition of According to the Scriptures to a close. We're praying to that end. And for those who've bowed the knee, we kindly ask that you let us know. That would really make our day. Pastor Damian Kyle is in the middle of our series called Gleanings from Genesis. 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
2: It's 66 degrees.
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4: 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And now, here's Russ.
5: Martha emailed to ask, why don't creationists accept the evidence for Darwinian evolution, like the horse skeleton evolutionary series? Martha, there's never been a single example of Darwinian macroevolution found that's held up to scientific study. Thus, there's nothing to accept. The horse series, which supposedly depicts a short ancient horse changing into the tall modern horse, is a complete fraud, usually made up of bones from modern horses of varying ages. And though proven to be erroneous, the series is still taught in schools today. Martha, you're a victim of this false teaching, and you should be asking the Darwinists why they don't remove the frauds and bring out the real evidence of Darwinian change. The answer is that they don't have any viable evidence to show, and I cover many of their frauds in our 50 Facts versus Darwinism in the textbooks, which I hope you'll arrange to see soon. Visit us at creationministries.org to learn more.
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You see, they were so greedy every day of the week. No time for their children. No time to even grow together and nurture their children in the love of God. And so the children had no love of God. They didn't see it in their own parents. They heard about God, but you see, the example is someone who really knows God, and the children see the love of God and know that it's real in their own parents. They forgot that it was God's land. They forgot that it was God's money.

0: A legacy is something handed down from an ancestor or a predecessor from the past. Now, that can be either a good or bad thing. What kind of legacy are we leaving to our children or even to the next generation? Now, it's very important that we as believers live in the now, but with a proper perspective of the future, a perspective that can only be proper so long as we follow the word and the will of the Lord. Something Joel the prophet attempted to remind Israel of, and even still the followers of Christ today. This is Walk in the Light. And on today's broadcast, Pastor Bill Gallatin shares on the importance of demonstrating not just a life of faith, but a life motivated by love for God and for others.
1: You need to repent. You don't love God. You just love what God gives you. And you're going through the motions. And you're hoping your kids turn out right. And you haven't even taught your children the love of God. And you see, if a parent doesn't really know God well enough, how is he going to really teach his child about God? And it's the parent's responsibility. Nowhere in the Bible does God say, send your kids to a priest or a rabbi so they can learn about me. You just get them the best jackets and the best shoes and get them in the best schools. That's all you have to do. No, it's, God says, you talk about it at breakfast. You talk about it in your house. You tell them about me. You pray with them. You talk about me when you go to bed at night, when you go on your vacation. Everything is centered around me, and you will have promised blessings on your life, on your family, on your children, and your children's children. God says, I promise it if you'll tell them about me and let them know about the love that I have for them. Interestingly enough, these four different species, all the Jewish scholars from history, from the Babylonian captivity up to the present day, see this as a parallel of Daniel chapter 7. Even the Jewish scholars in history and today, when they look at prophecy, they see this as a warning of the different nations that were going to, you know, of the Gentiles. They see the Palmer worm as the Babylonian Assyrian Empire, Nebuchadnezzar, his dream. They see the locust as the Medo-Persian Empire. You know, Daniel saw the head of gold and then the chest of silver, the Medo-Persian, and then the third empire, the thighs of brass, and the Jewish scholars, they all see the cankerworm as the Grecian or Macedonian Empire of Alexander the Great, as Daniel saw and interpreted the dream of Nebuchadnezzar. And then they see the cankerworm as Rome in all their writings. Very interesting. As the four great powers of the future, you see. And again, God is warning, saying, this is what's coming in the future, but repentance can stop it. If God didn't give space, you see, to bless if we'd repent, he wouldn't speak it. He wouldn't send Joel. If he didn't love the nation Israel and want to preserve them, he wouldn't send Joel to tell them these things. Now, notice what the effect will have when God sends these things into a personal life and they lose everything. Just little by little, everything's being stripped away, and pretty soon, the person who's disregarded God, look what happens. Awake, you drunkards, and weep. Why? Because there's no more vineyards to make the grapes, to make the wine, to get intoxicated. How, all ye drinkers of wine, because of the new wine, for it is cut off from your mouth. The judgment has taken away your ability, and you can't get it anymore. For a nation has come up upon my land. God said, this is my land. You haven't even, remember, they have not obeyed the Sabbath and rested and given the land rest. That's why they had their 70 years, you see, in captivity, because they did not obey the Sabbath law under Moses, the command to every 7 years let the land rest. So for 490 years, they owed God 70 years of Sabbaths. He said, your land's going to rest for 70 years. I'm destroying the nation. You're all going into captivity for 70 years. They were so greedy every day of the week. No time for their children. No time to even really grow together and nurture their children in the love of God. And so the children had no love of God. They didn't see it in their own parents. They heard about God. But you see, the example is someone who really knows God, and the children see the love of God and know that it's real in their own parents. And Israel failed miserably. They forgot that it was God's land. They forgot that it was God's money. They did exactly the opposite of what God said. When you get into the land and I start to bless you, do not forget. Do not forget. Don't make the mistake and think it's your ability, Israel, or your personal capability. And so God's going to send Syria from the north if they don't respond. A nation has come up upon my land. God's reminded, this is my land. Strong, without number, whose teeth are the teeth of a lion. And here's hidden in this is a direct reference to the Antichrist when he comes against Israel to destroy, try and destroy Israel at the end of the age. He, here, the contemporary time, is the leader or the king of Syria. He hath the cheek teeth of a great lion. He hath laid my vine waste, the vine being symbolic of the nation Israel. You remember Isaiah. In fact, turn to Isaiah chapter 5. Isaiah is prophesying some 100 years after Joel and speaks on behalf of Jehovah concerning Israel as a nation. Notice what Isaiah speaks on behalf of God. Now will I sing to my well-beloved, a song of my beloved touching his vineyard. My well-beloved hath a vineyard in a very fruitful hill. And he fenced it and gathered out the stones thereof and planted it with the choicest vine and built a tower in the midst of it and also made a winepress therein. And he looked that it should bring forth grapes, and it brought forth wild grapes. And now, O inhabitants of Jerusalem, men of Judah, judge, I pray you, betwixt me and my vineyard. What could have been done more to my vineyard than I have not done in it? Wherefore, when I looked that it should bring forth grapes, brought it forth wild grapes. And now go to, I will tell you what I will do to my vineyard. I will take away the hedge thereof, and it shall be eaten up, and break down the wall thereof, and it shall be trodden down, and I will lay it waste. It shall be not be pruned nor digged, but there shall come up briars and thorns. I will also command the clouds that they rain no more upon it. For the vineyard of the Lord of hosts is the house of Israel, and the men of Judah his pleasant plant. And he looked for judgment, but behold, oppression. For righteousness, behold, a cry. It became so corrupt. The judges were corrupt. The leaders were corrupt. They become materialistic, and there was no integrity. They lied. There was no love for God. And so Joel's prophesying of this judgment that's coming. He's going to destroy my vine. It will be laid waste. He hath barked my fig tree. He hath made it clean bare and cast it away. The branches thereof are made white. The fig tree represents the nation Israel. Jesus, in his very picturesque prophecy of the end of the age, showing the return of the Lord, he said, before I come back, the nation Israel will be formed again. And he says it'll begin to grow and sprout and affect the whole world. And he says, when you see the fig tree blossom, know that it is at the very doors, the tribulation period, the judgment of the earth, when Israel begins to blossom and become an entity in the world again, after 2,000 years of being scattered from their homeland. And it begins to blossom again. You know what's so amazing? All the trouble and the concern of all the billions of people on the earth. Amazing how there's so much trouble going on around the world of a nation. Do you know there's only 12 million Jews on the whole face of the earth? and exactly as God prophesied. And they're not all in Israel. There's more Jews in Los Angeles and New York City and Rochester, New York, and there are in the land of Israel. There's only about 4 million, 5 million Jews in the land of Israel running the country. And yet they've become the cup of trembling, a stone of stumbling to the whole earth. 4 million Jews. Of course, they've got God on their side. The God of the universe. Because he's made a covenant and made a promise. But their vine has been laid waste. They see the hedge has been down for 2,000 years because of their sin. They did not respond to Joel. The fig tree was barked by Nebuchadnezzar, barked by Titus. It's been stripped bare. But now, you see, the nation's starting to sprout again. The fig tree's starting to sprout again. And the return of Jesus Christ is right at the door. Remember, Jesus himself speaks of the vineyard. He gives a parable of the vineyard himself. In Matthew 21, verse 33, he speaks of the vineyard. And he puts himself in that. To the nation again, you know, flashing on Isaiah. And Jesus said there's going to be earthquakes. There's going to be an increase in earthquakes, an increase in disease and pestilence that man can't heal people. There'll be wars and rumors of wars. Weather upheaval. Signs in the heavens. He said, when you see these things begin, when they just begin, and they're all happening all at once, when you see this, know that it is nigh. The coming of the Lord is right nigh at the door. But what's he tell the church, his bride? You look up, for your redemption draweth nigh, because you've not been appointed to wrath. If you're his child, and you put your faith and trust in Jesus Christ, when you see these signs, it says you can rejoice. Jesus said, you rejoice. Because that's your signal that the bride's going to be snatched off this earth. The bridegroom's coming for the bride. He's made it clean, bare, cast it away. The branches thereof are made white. It just as these species of locusts came through and devoured the landscape to just warn the nation and bring punishment, to wake them up. You know, and certainly, I'll tell you, it's easy to see which God has the most power in a life. If the God has become someone's, you know, actually they've made money their God and their security, you'd be amazed how someone reacts when that is taken away. Who say they believe and trust in God to meet all their needs. It's amazing how a person, a child of God, can say they love God with all their heart and yet can go a whole week and not have any relationship with God whatsoever, not even miss not having a personal experience with God through the whole week. But if you affect their paycheck in that week, you ought to see how they act. I mean, they go, I'll give you some time Sunday, God. There's no way they'd have a relationship like that with their money. And you can tell what the principal God is in someone's life. No matter what they profess, just by their reaction and actions and the way they live, you can tell. You see, and God knows these people. And so he says, well, this will get their attention. I'm going to start putting my finger on their gods that have become more important than me. Now, notice what Joel is saying. Lament like a virgin girded with sackcloth for the husband of her youth. In other words, lament like a woman whose heart has been broken because she's been espoused to marry a man and then in their youth and suddenly he dies unexpectedly and this person that you've loved has been snatched out of your life. The meat offering and the drink offering is cut off from the house of the Lord. The priests, the Lord's ministers mourn. Now, as God sent the locusts as a prefigure of the coming invasion if they didn't repent. See, the locusts affected the crops, and so the worshipers couldn't go to the temple with the flour and the meal offering because there was no more wheat fields. They couldn't take the drink offering of wine as they'd offer up sacrifices on the day of Pentecost to show their love for God and rejoice and bring the first fruits of their crops because they had no crops. It's gone. Their ability that you see has been taken away. And see, beyond that, when the king of Assyria or Nebuchadnezzar comes, the temple itself will be destroyed. And then they have no place to go to worship. They've taken it for granted. And again, that is the tragedy when someone thinks, well, they start going to a building to get close to God and thinking that's what's going to do it. And so they go into the building, think, I'm going to get back to God. I'm going to start going to church again. And really, it's not the building, it's in the heart. If the heart doesn't return to God, the building's going to do nothing. And so there, when they wanted to worship, the place that they wanted to worship at has been taken away. They took everything for granted. They had to repent in their hearts. In their hearts. The field is wasted. The checkbook's wasted. The land mourneth, for the corn is wasted. The new wine is dried up. The oil languisheth. Be ye ashamed. You see, they had so much pride, they didn't even know how to be ashamed anymore. They'd gotten so independent and proud in their own accomplishments, they didn't know how to humble themselves before God and even accept personal shame. Lord, I'm ashamed of the way I've been living. I'm ashamed as a failure as a parent. They just wanted God to fix things. You're right what you said, God, fix things. But you see, real shame. You say, I want to see shame. I want to see a heart that really means it. And be honest about your personal failure. Be ashamed, O ye husbandmen. Howl, O ye vine dressers, for the wheat and for the barley, because the harvest of the field is perished. The vine is dried up. The fig tree languisheth. The nation's in trouble. The pomegranate tree, the palm tree also, that the thing that produced the dates that are so, not only are they nourishing and it's just like the best perfect God's candy, you know, natural good candy, no preservatives, no additions, no red dye number 3 or 4, and loaded with saccharin and caffeine, you know. I mean, these are God's candies. Honey. Because of the foliage and the crops and the bees, you know, and the pollinization and date honey and these good fruits, figs, it's all gone. The apple tree, even all the trees of the field are withered because the joy is withered away from the sons of men. Luke 21:29, Jesus speaks of this specifically. He says, when you see the fig tree and all the trees begin to blossom, when you see Israel come to life again, and in that land that's been a desert wasteland for 2,000 years become like a Garden of Eden again, you know that it's at the doors. That's exactly what you're seeing in the land of Israel right now. Do you know that the Arabs and the Palestinians could have cared less about Jerusalem or Israel or the land of Israel before 1948? Do you know since 1948 it's turned into a veritable paradise? And Isaiah prophesied it. You're seeing the trees begin to blossom again in the fig tree. Gird yourselves and lament, you priests. Howl, ye ministers of the altar. Come lie all night in sackcloth. You know, if God could get a person to do that just once, it'd probably turn their life around. You know, people read this, you see, and say they love God and they want, oh, I want things to get better. But they don't do it. I can't understand it. They say they believe it, but they don't do it. Do you think that God is telling the Jews to do this just to do it in their minds? I know you got an appointment tonight, you know. Can you just see one of these Jews? You have an appointment tonight. You know you're in trouble. You know you got problems with the kids. You know you got financial things going on. You know this, and this is spoken to your heart. If you would go to the altar and maybe just spend a night in true shame and humility and prayer and sackcloth and break away from these other things, I would honor it. They said, well, does he really mean that? Well, if he didn't mean it, he wouldn't have said it. I can't, for the life of me, understand why people, when they start having problems and here God gives a way back, they don't believe it or act upon it. They just say, well, I agree with that in my mind, but I'm not going to, I got an appointment tonight. I know what I'll do. I'll ask someone to go to a men's prayer meeting and sit in for me. Aren't we like that, though? Gird yourselves. Don't ask someone else to do it for you. He says, lament. You priests, howl, ye ministers of the elder. Come, lie all night in sackcloth. Wake up. Ye ministers of my God, for the meat offering, for the drink offering is withholden from the house of your God. Sanctify ye a fast. Call a solemn assembly. Gather the elders and all the inhabitants of the land into the house of the Lord your God and cry unto the Lord. You see, what God, now see, God's saying if they would do this, it would stop that invasion from the north. But they don't do it. They won't do it. They're hearers of the word, but not doers of the word. And that's the problem. That's been the curse of man, that God lays it out and said, this is what's going to turn your life around. This is what's going to open heaven upon your life. This is what's going to restore the joy of your salvation and renew a right spirit within you and bring you into that fellowship with me again, that I can begin to lay my hand upon your life and restore that which the cankerworm has eaten. Restore that which the palmerworm has eaten. Restore that which the locust has eaten. Restore that which the caterpillar has eaten and give it all back to you. And now notice what Joel says. Alas, for the day of the Lord is at hand. You see, it can be an individual thing. The day of the Lord for you is at hand. But you can escape it if you listen to verse 13 and 14.
0: This has been Walk in the Light with Pastor Bill Gallatin of Calvary Chapel of the Finger Lakes. And that's all the time we have for our study of God's Word today. 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Reach out and let us know how the Lord is using this ministry in your life. We look forward to hearing from you. And until we gather together again for a time in God's Word, continue to walk in the light.

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1: He took bread, and he gave thanks, and brake it, and gave unto them, saying, "This is my body which is given for you. This do in remembrance of me." Likewise also the cup, that's after supper, saying, "This cup is the New Testament in my blood, which is shed for you." He took the two frailest things in the world, friends. He took bread and wine. You leave them overnight and both will spoil. And he says, the bread speaks of my body and the wine speaks of my blood. The bread speaks of his body broken, not a bone broken, but a broken body, because he's made sin for us. I don't think he even looked human when he came down from that cross. That's the picture that we have here.
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2: This is Ministro Minute from Mike. Today's word is El Elyon. Elyon referred to the Most High, whereas El was the identifier to show deity. As just Elyon, it could refer to kingship or other elevated things. Uppermost basket of bread, Genesis 40:17. Deuteronomy 24:16 uses that as a description of Israel being high above all nations. Elyon appears 53 times in the Old Testament, 21 times in the Psalms. Every time in the Psalms, it does refer to God. Only once it doesn't use El, but it still refers to God. It's first seen in Genesis 14:18-22. We hear about Melchizedek, king and priest of Salem, which was Jerusalem, before it was conquered. As mentioned, Melchizedek is a Christophany, an Old Testament appearance of Christ. We learn in Hebrews 7:3 that Melchizedek had no beginning or ending of days, genealogy of record, and resembled the Son of God and remains a priest forever, which could only be true of Jesus. This has been Ministerial Minute for Mike.
3: What is so important about believing in God and the Bible? Isn't just being a nice person good enough? After all, I've never killed anyone. Ecclesiastes chapter 7, verse 20 tells us, "There's not a just man on earth who does good and does not sin." Romans chapter 3, verse 23 says, "All of us have sinned and fall short of God's glory." Hebrews chapter 11, verse 6 tells us it is impossible to please God without faith in Him. The Bible is God's word to us, whether we believe that or not. Come and find the truth of its importance to your life and your future. 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
4: It's 3 o'clock. It's 67 degrees.
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7: The exact number of hairs on your head varies from head to head. And as some of you obviously know, that can change daily. You're losing some. Yet God knows for each of us how many hairs are on our head. In fact, God is so concerned about you, He keeps a running tally of every hair. Every time you run a brush through your hair, the number changes. Yet God keeps track. And Jesus is teaching us a vital truth, that God is more personally involved in our lives than any of us realize. God cares about you so much that He even knows the hairs on your head. And then also I say to you, Jesus says, whoever confesses me before men, him the Son of Man also will confess before the angels of God. But he who denies me before men will be denied before the angels of God. You know, it takes little courage or commitment to say you follow Jesus in the sugary sweet atmosphere of church. But are you willing to confess your allegiance to Jesus in front of evil men? Here Jesus makes it clear in these verses, whether you stand up for Jesus on earth before men will determine whether Jesus stands up for you in heaven before the angel. And then he says in verse 10, and whoever who speaks a word against the Son of Man, it will be forgiven him. But to him who blasphemes against the Holy Spirit, it will not be forgiven. Now, here's one of the most misunderstood verses in all of the Bible. It's caused great confusion in the minds of many believers. Jesus talks about the only unpardonable sin, or the only unforgivable sin, the blasphemy against the Holy Spirit. Now, in John chapter 15, verse 26, Jesus says of the Holy Spirit, he will testify of me. God's Holy Spirit doesn't point people to himself. The Spirit's mission is to direct people to Jesus. Now, at the time he spoke this, Jesus had been interacting with Jews who had rejected him. You remember last week, there were Jews who even ascribed his miracles to Satan. They had dismissed the Father's witness of the Son, the fulfillment of Old Testament prophecies, and the voice of the Father at Jesus' baptism when he says, "This is my beloved Son, whom I'm well pleased." They had discounted that. And the testimony of the miracles, when Jesus exercised miracles, he was testifying of his Father's power. But they had rejected not only Jesus' testimony, but the testimony of the Father. Yet there was still hope for them. For the Spirit would be sent. The Holy Spirit would come to testify of Jesus. The Father had spoken from heaven. Jesus had come to earth. But the Holy Spirit would soon speak directly to human hearts. He would get inside their heads and by God's inner witness confirm to them the truth about Jesus. And Jesus is saying here that you can deny the Father's voice from heaven and there's still hope. You can even deny the Son's voice on earth and there's still hope. There's still another coming. But if you deny the inner voice of the Holy Spirit, that's God's final witness to mankind. And that is the unforgivable sin. There's nothing coming after. You deny his witness, and there's no more hope. Thankfully, the Holy Spirit's voice is a lingering and loving and longing voice. But the Holy Spirit is still God's last call. Be glad God's Holy Spirit doesn't give up so easily. John Bunyan called him the Hound of Heaven. He's like a bloodhound that tracks you and trees you. But if you continually reject him, the Holy Spirit leaves you. God turns you over to your unbelief. Reject the Father and the Son, and there's still hope. But die saying no to the Holy Spirit, and you forfeit his pardon forever. That is the blasphemy against the Holy Spirit. And then in verse 11, Jesus makes a promise. Now when they bring you to the synagogues and magistrates and authorities, do not worry about how or what you should answer or what you should say. For the Holy Spirit will teach you in that very hour what you ought to say. You know, it's hard to be prepared for all of life's contingencies. What if you were suddenly persecuted for your faith at work, perhaps? And they drug you in and wanted you to give a testimony. Would you know what to say? Well, here we're told that Jesus will be there. The Holy Spirit will give us the words. For the first disciples, this was more when, not if. But Jesus instructs them not to worry about how they'll answer their accusers. The Holy Spirit will be there to guide them, and he'll be there for you in these moments to guide you. He's telling us that in the face of the unexpected, we can always trust in the Holy Spirit to give us the answers. And then one from the crowd said to him, "Teacher, tell my brother to divide the inheritance with me." But Jesus said to him, and this is amazing, "Man, who made me a judge or an arbitrator over you?" That's not what you'd expect Jesus to say, is it? But here he teaches us a vital lesson. Even Jesus, even God incarnate, didn't jump into a situation that was not his responsibility. You see, here Jesus is baited into a family squabble between two brothers. And he's asked to take sides. Whoa, been there, done that. I mean, I'm a pastor. And whether it's a husband and a wife or two friends, people always want the pastor to be on their side in an argument. Yet often, the moment you take sides, you lose the high ground. You become immersed in the squabble. And Jesus is so wise here. He avoids getting used by either side. Instead, he speaks to the deeper problem. And he said to them, notice by not taking sides, Jesus preserves his neutrality. And he's able to speak into the lives of both the arguing brothers. He says, take heed and beware of covetousness. For one's life does not consist in the abundance of the things he possesses. Notice Jesus stays above the fray to have a say in both brothers' lives. On the one hand, he says, don't be stingy. Hey, just share the inheritance. That's what you should do. On the other hand, he says, there's more to life than money. Split the money, not the family. Money isn't worth losing a brother. You see, since he didn't take sides, Jesus was able to speak wisdom to both sides. And then he says in verse 16, then he spoke a parable to them saying, the ground of a certain rich man yielded plentifully. And he thought within himself saying, notice he's speaking to himself, what shall I do since I have no room to store my crops? So he said, I will do this. I will put down my barns and build greater. And there I will store all of my crops and my goods. Now he could have shared, but instead he's all about hoarding. He's going to hoard his excess. And then not only is he a hoarder, he gets haughty. And I will say to my soul, soul, you have many goods laid up for many years. Take your ease, eat, drink, and be merry. Now notice this rich man. He lives in his own echo chamber. He speaks to himself. Notice he said, I will say to my soul. He's talking to himself. But God said to him, this is the wake-up call. You can talk to yourself all you want, but when God speaks, you need to pay attention. But God said to him, fool, this night your soul will be required of you. Then whose will those things be which you have provided? So is he who lays up treasure for himself and is not rich toward God. As the old saying goes, you can't take it with you, but you can send it on ahead. Reminds me of Osceola McCarty. Miss Osceola, she lived down the street from Southern Mississippi University, and she spent her 80-plus years in a one-room shack washing clothes for Hattiesburg's lawyers and doctors. In the process, Miss Osceola, she saved a little money, $260,000 to be exact. But rather than take an exotic vacation or buy a new house, she donated her nest egg to the university for scholarships for needy students. She sent her treasure on ahead. Hey, never say to yourself, soul, take your ease. Eat, drink, and be merry. Hey, you know, you can say that to your body. There's times when your body needs a rest. You need to slow down. You need to rest your body. But never say that to your soul. Never let your soul take it easy. You need to keep stretching your soul. You need to guard your soul. Don't let it grow sluggish. Keep pressing toward God and exercising your faith. Keep storing up treasure in heaven. And then Jesus said to his disciples, therefore I will say to you, do not worry about your life, what you will eat, nor about the body, what you will put on. Life is more than food, and the body is more than clothing. Life is more than food and fashion. And yet, isn't that what the world's preoccupied with? He says, don't get mired down in trivial material concerns and miss out on why you were created for God, for eternity. You were created for heaven, not for the trivialities of this life. And here's a command from Jesus himself. Do not worry about your life. How many of you have kept that command this week? Do not worry about your life. That's a command. I want you to understand. Worry isn't just a defect. It's not just a character flaw. Worry is a sin. Jesus has commanded us, don't worry about your life. And yet we all do. Jesus doesn't suggest we not worry. He commands us. And he gives us three reasons why. First, worry is irreverent. Worry is a slap in God's face. He says, consider the ravens, for they neither sow nor reap, which have neither storehouse nor barn. And I'm sure some ravens were flying over Jesus' head at that moment when he pointed to them. And God feeds them. Of how much more value are you than the birds? If God cares for ravens who dot the sky for just a short while, how much more does he care for his kids with whom he'll live forever in heaven? See, worry is an insult to God's faithfulness. Sure, he's going to take care of his kids. He's a good father. Worry's irreverent. And which of you by worrying can add one cubit to his stature? If you then are not able to do the least, why are you anxious for the rest? Worry's not only irreverent, it's irrelevant. It does you no good. Hey, say you're a vertically challenged person. You're a short guy. Well, you decide that you're going to worry about it. You just start worrying. You worry for hours upon hours upon hours. And then we take a measuring stick and we measure out how much it's done. Worry has changed nothing. It's not added a single fraction of an inch to your height. Worry changes nothing about our circumstances. Do you understand that? It adds nothing to our situation. It's been said worry's like a rocking chair. It gives you something to do, but it doesn't get you anywhere. See, worry is irreverent, it's irrelevant, and it's irresponsible. For Jesus says, consider the lilies, and I'm sure he pointed to some. See how they grow. They neither toil nor spin. And yet I say to you, even Solomon in all his glory was not arrayed like one of these. If then God so clothes the grass which today is in the field and tomorrow is thrown into the oven, how much more will he clothe you, O you of little faith? Worry is an absolute waste of time, of effort. While you're worrying over matters that God promises to provide, you're allowing major issues to go unattended in your life. Worry's a waste of time. And this is why we're told, and do not seek what you should eat or what you should drink, nor have an anxious mind. For all these things the nations of the world seek after. And your Father knows that you need these things. But seek the kingdom of God, and all these things shall be added to you. Do not fear, little flock, for it is your Father's good pleasure to give you the kingdom. God will supply your material needs. You need to focus on God's kingdom. Literally, his reign in your life. If you want to worry about something worthwhile, worry about the issues that concern God. Issues like the folks around you who are dying and going to hell. Or like the health of your own spiritual life. Or like the health of your church. See, here's the irony. The key to overcoming worry is worry. If you worry about the right stuff, you won't have time for the irreverent and irrelevant and irresponsible worrying. Jesus says, sell what you have and give alms. Provide yourselves money bags which do not grow old, a treasure in the heavens that does not fail, where no thief approaches nor moth destroys. See, here's the way to beat worry. And I doubt if you've tried this. Just sell whatever it is that you're worried about. Just sell it and you won't be a worry anymore. You know, we once had a beagle dog. It was horrible. I hated that dog. I still hate that dog. It was a beagle and we tried to keep it indoors, which was a big mistake. It barked at night. It woke up the neighbors. It jumped out of the upstairs window one day. It ate my carpet. It actually clawed a hole through the bedroom door. I hated this dog. I worried constantly about that dog until I got rid of that dog. And then I didn't worry about it anymore. This is why Jesus says, if you're worried about it, sell what you have. It'd be better off that you just sell it than sit around and worry about it all the time. Give the proceeds to God. Send those monies on to heaven and you won't worry any longer here on earth. You don't have to worry about eternal treasures. Eternal treasures can't be lost. They can't be stolen. We need to invest in timeless, not tenuous treasures. For he says in verse 34, for where your treasure is, there your heart will be also. Notice this, your heart follows your treasure. Where your treasure is, your heart will be also. That means that what you love is what you truly value. Not what you say you value, but it's what you truly value. John Wesley used to say, when I have any money, I get rid of it as quickly as possible, lest it find a way into my heart. We need to guard our hearts. Our love for God grows cold when the wrong stuff starts to matter too much. We need to constantly measure our treasure and evaluate it against what's eternal and what's spiritual. For Jesus says in verse 35, let your waist be girded and your lamps burning. In other words, get ready, for Jesus is coming back. And how do we prepare? Well, a man hitches up his robe and he belts it to his waist as a tie when he gets ready for work. So he says, gird your waist. Let's get working. And then a woman, she lamps a lamp when it's time to watch. Let's get watching. Here's how we get ready for the Lord's return, by working and watching. Verse 36, and you yourselves be like men who wait for their master when he will return from the wedding, that when he comes and knocks, they may open to him immediately. Blessed are those servants whom the master, when he comes, will find watching. Assuredly, I say to you that he will gird himself and have them sit down to eat and will come and serve him. And if he should come in the second watch, that is second watch was 9 p.m. to midnight. Or come in the third watch, that's even still later, midnight to 3 a.m. And find them so, blessed are those servants. The point is that the servants who don't stop watching just because the master delays are the ones who receive the reward. He says, but know this, that if the master of the house had known what hour the thief would come, he would have watched and not allowed his house to be broken into. A thief's success is due to the element of surprise. Thus, the best defense is to never stop watching. Years ago, a man was arrested for robbing a Santa Barbara restaurant. He handed the cashier a note that threatened to shot her. That's what the note said. He was going to shot her. He had misspelled shoot. Well, the police set up a roadblock. And everyone fitting the man's description was asked to spell the word shoot. Well, this robber was consistent. He misspelled the word again and was easily identified and apprehended. The point is twofold. Learn to spell and always be watching. This is how you stay ready for Jesus' return, by working and by watching. Verse 40 tells us, therefore you also be ready, for the Son of Man is coming at an hour you do not expect. You know, I make no apologies for it. I'm watching for Jesus' return. Now, I've been watching for 40 years.

0: a rebirth of the nation Israel, the reunification of Europe, Russian hostilities toward Israel, a growing anti-Jewish sentiment around the world, an age of global travel and worldwide communication, and there's many more. Put all these prophecies together, and I believe we're on the threshold of the rapture of the church. I want to be ready, and I want you to be too. That's why we need to be working and watching. And then verse 41, Peter said to Jesus, "Lord, do you speak this parable only to us or to all people?" And the Lord said, "Who then is that faithful and wise steward whom his master will make ruler over his household to give them their portion of food in due season? Blessed is that servant whom his master will find so doing when he comes. Truly I say to you that he will make him ruler over all that he has. But if that servant says in his heart, 'My master is delaying his coming.'" So that's what gets you into a lot of trouble. "Oh, I got plenty of time. You know, I'm not looking for the Lord's return. My master's delaying his coming and begins to beat the male and female servants and to eat and drink and be drunk. The master of that servant will come on a day when he is not looking for him and at an hour when he is not aware and will cut him in two and appoint him his portion with the unbelievers. And that servant who knew his master's will and did not prepare himself or do according to his will shall be beaten with many stripes." It won't go well for him if he ignores or denies the Lord's coming and thinks that he has forever. Don't think that the Lord is delaying his coming so that you can then act like the master and seek to please yourself. That's foolish. Again, notice the end of verse 46. You'll be treated like the unbelievers. Think about those ramifications. I don't want to be treated like an unbeliever. That's not what you want, let alone beaten with many stripes. That ought to scare the stuffing out of you. And then he says in verse 48, "But he who did not know yet committed things deserving of stripes shall be beaten with few." And then he gives the principle again. "For everyone to whom much is given, from him much will be required. And to whom much has been committed, of him they will ask the more." And again, Jesus teaches this principle that he's taught before. Knowledge begets responsibility. See, God grades his servants on the curve. Know a lot. Have a lot of opportunity and a lot will be expected. There's a lot of responsibility. Know a little and not so much. That's why we need to live up to the opportunities that we've received. And again, I dare say, those of us here at Calvary Chapel, we've been given lots of knowledge and lots of opportunity. Thus, we carry with us a lot of responsibility. So here's what we've learned today. Jesus looks on the inside of the cup, not on the outside. Be sure that God's concerns are your priorities. Pretenders have no place in God's kingdom. Fear God, and you have no one else to fear. Worry is irrelevant, irreverent, and irresponsible, and a sin. You'll regret it forever if you turn a deaf ear to the Holy Spirit. And finally, be ready, for Jesus is coming soon.
1: 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Pastor Sandy is coming to us from Calvary Chapel Stone Mountain here in Atlanta, Georgia. 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We also

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3: Evolutionary scientists find a surprise next on today's Creation Moments. And now, here's our Creation Moments host, Ian Taylor.
4: According to Bible history, human beings were created perfectly by God about 6,000 years ago. This means that we were not only morally perfect, but genetically perfect as well. According to evolutionists, our ancestors split off from the monkeys millions of years ago. Both viewpoints agree that each generation of human beings adds mutations to the ongoing human gene pool. But how many mutations are added by each human generation? Researchers with the University of Sussex and the University of Edinburgh looked for the answers to this question. They examined DNA from living parents and children, as well as from known mutation rates for mammals. And they assumed that some mutations would be fatal and thus not added to the overall gene pool. They also assumed that a very few mutations might be helpful, an assumption that has never been demonstrated to be true. They finally calculated that 100 harmful mutations are added to the human gene pool by each generation. Their published conclusion was that, considering the millions of years humans have been evolving, we should have easily accumulated enough mutations to make us extinct a long time ago. This research is clear evidence for a recent appearance of man and implies that the Earth was created a relatively short time ago, as explained by the book of Genesis. However, human life on Earth will end when Jesus Christ returns to collect all believers to live in a new heavens and a new earth.
5: 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And be sure to join us next time for another Creation Moment, proclaiming evidence of God's truth.
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0: Sometimes God, well, he has to make our lives a little difficult in order to get our attention. Here's Pastor Lloyd Pulley with an example from his own life.
1: And I began to think of myself more important than I should have, and the Lord had to humble me, and it was a painful, painful time. I look back at that and I go, I'm so thankful for that pain and that difficulty and that squeezing, because it gave me a sense of determination. I'm going to be a servant. This is not about me anymore. It's not about me. I don't care about what anybody thinks of me. I want to just be useful for my master. And that's when I really began to enjoy life.

0: Hi there, and welcome to today's edition of Bridging the Gap with Pastor Lloyd Pulley. Today we're going to continue Pastor Lloyd's series focusing on the life of one of the greatest men in the Bible, Joseph. Joseph's unwavering devotion to serving God will be the topic again today. He had a chance to get some delicious revenge against his brothers who had betrayed him and sold him into slavery. But Joseph chose the higher road, and what a wonderful example he is of faith and servanthood. Join us in Genesis 43. Here's Pastor Lloyd.
1: If the movies were covering this, I mentioned, in the life of Joseph, the credits would already be rolling. He's raised out of prison. He's made second in command. He's got a wife. He's got children. I mean, he's got it all, and he's powerful, rich. What more do you want? Roll the credits. The story's over. But oddly, it's not that way. In fact, because it's not really about Joseph. And this is a great lesson for us. You know, we come into the walk with Christ, I got to tell you, so narcissistic, so self-centered. It's me, me, me, bless me, God, bless me, make me feel better. We all are like that. We all are. Myself, I was totally there. That's how I entered the gate, in a sense, just out of desperation and just help me, God. And God was so merciful to begin there, but eventually shows that the first chapter of Joseph's life was family and peace and wonderful. The second chapter was pain and sorrow and brokenness and prison waiting. And the third chapter we saw was his deliverance from that pain being lifted up. And it's not time for the credits to roll because there's a fourth chapter we began last week. And that is, and it occupies the rest of Genesis, by the way, 9 chapters total, 8 more to go, comprising this last part of Joseph's life. And this is where he seeks and saves that which is lost. Type of Jesus here in many ways. And the last time we unpacked the beginning of it, his brothers were desperate. They had a famine. They came to Egypt desperate. Didn't want to go to Egypt, I'm sure. And then it was a heart-searching time in the trials. This ruler of Egypt, so harsh to them, accused them of being spies. And a heart-searching time in solitude for 3 days until eventually they had to leave Simeon and go back to Dad and let him know what happened. And then they get back and they find all the money in their bags. Oh, you know, this is it. Well, now it's gotten tough again and it's gotten worse, and they have to go back. But you know, you find that we left off with Jacob saying, no way. From the human perspective, he goes, all these things are against me. And Reuben, of course, tries to attempt the human answer. Well, you know, listen, I'll go back there and I'll make sure we'll bring Benjamin back if we have to take him. And he says, basically, you can kill my sons if I don't come back. Like, thanks a lot. That's really helpful. So that's where we left off. And now we're going to see in chapter 43 and 44, 3 more steps to a heart searching for these guys, an awakening of their consciences, if you will. A conviction of their lives. And in many ways, it's, again, the Holy Spirit is there to convince us of sin, of righteousness, of judgment. That's what Jesus said. That's why the Lord wants to work through us by the Holy Spirit, which will be convicting to people of their own sin. Because we don't see our sin by nature. We see other people's sins. We rarely see our own. And of righteousness, to realize I'm not good enough, I can't meet that standard. And of judgment. You know, he convinces us of judgment because we think, well, I'm not that bad.

0: But the ruler of this world is going to be judged, and he's the one that's deceiving us. So here is the beautiful picture that Jesus said in John 16 about the Holy Spirit's work. It's working itself out in this scenario. So let's pick up in Genesis 43, verse 1. Now the famine was severe in the land. Remember, there's a number of years yet to go with a famine. And it came to pass when they'd eaten up the grain which they'd brought from Egypt, their father said to them, go back, buy us a little food. But Judah said, the man solemnly warned us, you shall not see my face unless your brother's with you. And if you send our brother with us, we'll go down and buy you food. Well, if you won't send him, we won't go down. For the man said to us, you shall not see my face unless your brother's with you. And Israel said, now just note that name change because this is very significant. Jacob was Jacob, Abraham, Isaac, and Jacob. But he had a name change when he wrestled with the angel, and he was crippled at that point, asked for a blessing, and he got his blessing. Your name will be called Israel, which literally means Prince of God or led of God, instead of Jacob, which means conniver and cheat, because that's what he was to his brother. He cheated his brother. So now Israel says, why did you deal so wrongfully with me as to tell the man whether you even still had another brother? But they said, well, the man asked us pointedly about ourselves and our family, saying, is your father alive? Have you another brother? We told him according to these words, could we possibly have known that he would say, bring your brother down? So here's the thing. The food has run out. Simeon is still a prisoner back in Egypt. They can't get him out unless they bring Benjamin back. And Judah knows the Egyptian ruler meant business. I think Joseph made that very clear. And the only protest that Jacob has, or Israel has, is, why did you tell him about Benjamin? And, you know, this is all they've got. Well, here's where it gets interesting. Because there's a need for someone to truly step in there and find the solution. It's an impossible one from Jacob's standpoint. All these things are against me. But Judah said to Israel, his father, in verse 8, send the lad with me, and we will arise and go, that we may live and not die, both we and you and also our little ones. I myself will be surety, in other words, a guarantee for him. From my hand you'll require him. If I don't bring him back to you and set him before you, then let me bear the blame forever. For if we had not lingered, surely by now we would have returned the second time. Now, you remember Reuben's solution was pretty lame. Kill my two sons, and if I don't bring Benjamin back. But Judah steps up and becomes a guarantee. And something just, you got to appreciate this. Something wonderful happening in Judah. Something changing in him. And sometimes it takes some drastic events to cause us to grow, to mature, take responsibility. I look back at my own family life, and I realized how God used my insecurity to cause me to seek him out, and the pain and the struggle of being fatherless and going through all kinds of self-doubt and insecurities. And I look at what God did to maneuver me into position. And maybe you can relate how God maneuvered you to realize your need for him. And it was a painful thing. It's just like being born is a painful. It's very painful to mother and child in birth. And so it is with the new birth. It's not an easy thing to come to that place where you are convinced of your need and you're honest to God about it and you're like, okay, here am I, Lord. So Judah takes the responsibility here. For the first time, it seems, he loves his father more than himself here. And he's thinking of his father more than himself. But Jacob also, or Israel here, is need of strength. Their father Israel said to them, if it must be so, then do this. Take some of the best fruits of the land in your vessels, carry them down as a present for the man, a little balm, a little honey, spices, myrrh, pistachio nuts, and almonds. And by the way, if you're wondering, wait a minute, I thought there was a famine, then how would he have all these luxuries? Obviously, they always had a supply of those, but you could not live on those. They're not staple like grain. And so they're desperate for actual grain, for their animals, for their kids, and themselves. So he says, take double money in your hand, take back in the hand the money that was returned in the mouth of your sacks, perhaps it was an oversight, and take your brother also, and arise and go back to the man. And I love verse 14. This is a crucial step in all of our lives, to do the thing that is right. He says, and may God Almighty give you mercy before the man, that he may release your older brother and Benjamin. If I am bereaved, I am bereaved. He knows there's no way out. He's squeezed. And listen, I can tell you that I was squeezed in my surrender, if you will, to the Lord. But that name Israel is now going to be more prominent. He's emerging as Israel, this Prince of God. And all that he's hoping, I mean, he's put all of his hope in Benjamin, as he did Joseph before. But now he's saying, okay, I'm going to trust in the Lord. I may never see him again. If I'm bereaved, I'm bereaved. But he surrenders. He had become Israel before, but he kind of slipped back into that Jacob. And he grew thick. And that can happen to us as well. I'm concerned for a vast number of people that were once filling these seats with excitement and zeal and fervor and have drifted. And they've let the world take them, you know, by storm. They've been corrupted back, and they're looking for this world for satisfaction. And listen, it's not going to give it. And they're anesthetizing themselves with amusements or drugs or alcohol or just life and prosperity, whatever this world has to offer. It's not enough. And Israel has come to the right conclusion. If I'm bereaved, I'm bereaved. And I have to say that when I went through a real dark time, even as a believer, because my pride got in the way, and I began to think of myself more important than I should have, and the Lord had to humble me, and it was a painful, painful time. I look back at that, and I go, I'm so thankful for that pain and that difficulty and that squeezing, because it gave me a sense of a determination. I'm going to be a servant. This is not about me anymore. It's not about me. I don't care about what anybody thinks of me. I want to just be useful for my master. And that's when I really began to enjoy life. And so I can relate with Jacob here. And I relate with Israel here.
1: 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It's based on Genesis chapter 43 and 44. Pastor Lloyd will be back with part two here in just a moment. 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Well, let's hand things back over to Pastor Lloyd, shall we, for the conclusion of today's study. We join him in Genesis 43 and verse 15.
0: The men took the present and Benjamin, verse 15, and they took double money in their sacks in their hand, rose and went down to Egypt, and they stood before Joseph. When Joseph saw Benjamin with him, he said to the steward of the house, "Take these men to my home and slaughter an animal and make ready, for these men will dine with me at noon." The man did as Joseph ordered. The man brought the men into Joseph's house. I mean, Joseph had power. He had servants. He just basically spoke and it was done. Well, the men were afraid because they were brought into Joseph's house. And they said, "It's because of the money which was returned in our sacks the first time we're brought in, so he may make a case against us, fall on us, and take us as slaves with our donkeys." Essentially, that's how it would work. You know, if you stole money, you essentially had to be made a slave to pay it off. And that's how it worked. So when they drew near to the steward of Joseph's house, they talked with him at the door of the house and says, "Oh, sir, we came down the first time to buy food. And it happened when we came to the encampment. We opened our sacks, and there each man's money was in the mouth of his sack, our money in full weight. So we brought it back in our hand, and we brought down other money in our hands to buy food. We do not know who put money in our sacks." But he said, "Peace be with you. Don't be afraid. Your God and the God of your father has given you treasure in your sacks. I had your money." And he brought out Simeon to them. Now, I want you to notice something here. The man brought the men into Joseph's house, gave them water. They washed their feet, gave their donkeys feed. They made the present ready for Joseph's coming at noon, for they heard that he would eat bread there. So all this time, they're just dealing with the servants. And when Joseph came home, they brought him the present which was in their hand in the house and bowed before him to the earth. There they are bowing with him. Remember Joseph's dream.

0: And he asked them about their well-being and said, is your father well, the old man of whom you spoke? Is he still alive? And they answered, your servant, our father, is in good health. He's still alive. And they bowed their heads down and prostrated themselves. And he lifted his eyes and saw his brother Benjamin, his mother's son, and said, is this your younger brother of whom you spoke to me? And he said, God be gracious to you, my son. Now remember, he's speaking through an interpreter. So they still have no clue. But his heart yearned for his brother. So Joseph made haste and sought somewhere to weep, and he went into his chamber and wept there. Again, I can't help but point this out. This is so powerful. At the very time when they think his ruler's been so hard on them, and they don't understand why he's treating them this way, and they're still not sure what he's going to do with them. Seems like he's treating them kindly now, but they don't trust him. I mean, they've already had this weird thing happen with the money. But unbeknownst to them, this seemingly harsh ruler is in secret weeping. I can't help but picture that this is the heart of God. You know, you might think he's hard driving. This is how people misread God. They really get angry with people of religion and God because they feel that guilt trip you're putting on them and God making them feel bad and God's so hard and he's expecting to do this. I can't do it and I can't be that good and nobody can be that good. And this is my argument. This was my argument with God. What God was expecting me to be when I was a teenager was impossible. Too hard. Too harsh. Who can please him? But I didn't know behind the scenes his heart was broken for me, getting a warped view of him because I was inflamed by my own desires and lusts and not knowing that in his right hand are pleasures forevermore. Well, Joseph, of course, verse 31, it says he washed his face, came out, trying to cover up the tears. I mean, I can imagine these were convulsive tears. And he restrained himself and says, serve the bread. You know, he's got to play that tough ruler. And they set him a place by himself and with them by themselves. And the Egyptians who ate with him by themselves, because the Egyptians would not eat food or could not eat food with the Hebrews, for that's an abomination to the Egyptians. They had this thing against shepherds. You know, they had this prejudice. If you were a shepherd, you were the lowest form, you know. And so these guys were shepherds and they can't eat with them. And they sat before him, the firstborn, according to his birthright, and the youngest according to his youth. And the men looked in astonishment at one another. Think about what he's going from the firstborn to the youngest. He arranges the table. If it were completely just random, the chances of doing that are 40 million to one. Now, even if you could tell maybe, well, yeah, that guy's older than this guy, you know, so let's make sure he's on this end and that end. To figure it out, you're talking 10 to 15 to 20 million to one odds that that could happen by chance. And look, it said the men looked in astonishment. How did this man put us in the order of our birth? Now they're really thinking this guy has like got some connections with some spirit world. You know, they're really freaked out. And he took servings to them from before him, but Benjamin's serving was five times as much as any of theirs. So you think there's some plan of purpose in there? Remember, that was the whole problem with their hatred toward Joseph because he was Jacob's favorite. And now Benjamin is getting his special treatment. And I think Joseph is just testing these guys. He's watching them. Are they going to be annoyed? Are they going to be jealous? Are they going to be envious? But they drank and were merry with him. And I have to say this. Look, let's recount this thing. First of all, they find that the fear of money that they had that was in their bags now, wow, that's not a problem after all. They have their money. Whew. Ooh, that's good. And then Simeon comes out because they maybe thought he's probably sold as a slave by now. We'll never see him again. But true, the ruler kept his word. There's Simeon. What a reunion that was. And then they're given water to wash and food for the donkeys. And Joseph, this harsh ruler, is now speaking kindly to them and asking them about their father. And a huge feast is put before them. And they've really enjoyed themselves. You know, I think this is a great way that he is setting a trap for them to test their hearts. And by the way, sometimes the greatest test in your life is not adversity, but prosperity. And I think this is a greater test because with all this kindness showered on them and they got Simeon back and Benjamin's with them, it looks like everything's coming together. Party's over, they're glutted, they're feeling pretty good about themselves. You know, I have to say something personal here. This really reminded me They thought, we thought we were going to be punished by God and what we did, but I guess it's all good now. I'll never forget when I was in my rebellion and I went to college, I went to my first party right outside my dorm, and I thought, all right, I'm going to make a mark here. Now I'm just a lowly freshman. But I don't know what it was. The moon was in the right place. Everything was perfect. Everything was right. I just had that right saying. Maybe I had enough alcohol in me where I was really just the life of the party. And I'll never forget. And it's so powerful, this memory. I was thinking to myself, yeah, this is going to be cool. I'm going to love this college experience. And only to overhear some girls talking in the hallway, hey, that freshman Lloyd, he's pretty cool. Well, that was all it took. Yeah. All right. This is going to be fun. I'm in the club. I'm a freshman. There's some seniors around here, but I'm in the club. And all I could think of is this is going to be good. So I got my big old cigar out and my little beer mug that held literally 10 cans of beer. And I'm strutting around. I'm having the time of my life. And I was thinking, it doesn't get better than this. And you know what? It's true. It didn't get better. It went downhill. That was it. Because everything that could have went wrong after that went wrong. And I think it was like a trap the Lord set for me. Finally, my expectations are met. I'm safe at home. I'm going to be in. I'm in the club. Only to get shattered by his mercy. And listen, I think this is exactly what he does here.
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2: 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The first spiritual attack we see is in Genesis chapter 3 when Satan said to Eve, "Did God say?" Questioning God's word, Pastor Lloyd. That was very interesting, wasn't it?
0: Well, that's why knowing Scripture is so important. Jesus himself responded to Satan's temptation with the word of God, and we need to know what the word of God is so we can recognize what's false.
2: And our offer of the month is a book by Dr. Erwin Lutzer, God's Devil. In the book, he tells us who Satan is, how he operates, but also the limits of what he can do.
0: And that last part is important. We're not fighting for victory as though it's uncertain. We rest in the victory Jesus has already accomplished. That's the perspective that we get. And I think Lutzer in this book does that so well, shows us Satan, at best, is a tool in God's hands. So I do appreciate those who are supporting the ministry here, and we love to give great materials. So your donation to this ministry for this book, I really encourage you to request it at bridgegap.org. Support the ministry here. We'd love to put this on new markets and new places to get the word out, and this is an opportunity for you to pay forward what the Lord has done in your life.
1: Have a blessed day. 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God,

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1: One of the most exciting things about being a parent is seeing your child stand on his own two feet, feed himself, and show a concern for others. 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Or are you looking to others to hold you up? Are you feeding yourself daily on God's Word? 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
2: 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That means they will be genuine converts who will also stand on their own two feet, feed themselves, and care about the salvation of others.
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2:42-47. And they continued steadfastly in the apostles' doctrine and fellowship, in the breaking of bread and in prayers. Then fear came upon every soul, and many wonders and signs were done through the apostles. Now all who believed were together, and had all things in common, and sold their possessions and goods, and divided them among all, as anyone had need. So continuing daily with one accord in the temple, and breaking bread from house to house, they ate their food with gladness and simplicity of heart, praising God, and having favor with all people. And the Lord added to the church daily those who were being saved. This has been your sustaining word of the day, brought to you by Calvary Chapel of Manitowoc.

0: Welcome to today's edition of Upward Call, a radio outreach ministry of Calvary Chapel, Madison, Wisconsin. Join us and Pastor Jeff Sowald as we go verse by verse, chapter by chapter, book by book through the Bible. Now let's join Pastor Jeff with today's teaching.
1: Isaiah 36, verse 1. Now it came to pass in the 14th year of King Hezekiah that Sennacherib, king of Assyria, came up against all the fortified cities of Judah and took them. Then the king of Assyria sent the Rabshakeh with a great army from Lachish to King Hezekiah at Jerusalem. And he stood by the aqueduct from the upper pool on the highway to the fuller's field. And Eliakim, son of Hilkiah, who was over the household, Shebna the scribe, Joah, son of Asaph, the recorder, came out to him. Then Rabshakeh said to them, "Say now to Hezekiah, thus says the great king, the king of Assyria, what confidence is this in which you trust? I say you speak of having plans and power for war, but they are mere words. Now in whom do you trust that you rebel against me? Look, you are trusting in the staff of this broken reed Egypt, on which if a man leans, it will go into his hand and pierce it. So is Pharaoh, king of Egypt, to all who trust in him. But if you say to me, we trust in the Lord our God, is it not that he whose high places and whose altars Hezekiah has taken away and said to Judah and Jerusalem, you shall worship before this altar? Now therefore I urge you, give a pledge to my master, king of Assyria, and I will give you 2,000 horses if you're able on your part to put riders on them. How then will you repel one captain of the least of my master's servants and put your trust in Egypt for chariots and horsemen? Have I now come up without the Lord against this land to destroy it? The Lord said to me, go up against this land and destroy it." Now from chapter 36 through chapter 39, there is a break in the prophetic writing of Isaiah to include four chapters of historical narrative. When Isaiah's prophecies pick up once again in chapter 40, they are so diverse, so completely different in their character and in their content, that so-called modern scholars, they hold a two Isaiah authorship. See, they're smarter than the Bible. And they'll quote from 1st Isaiah and 2nd Isaiah, but that's not the case with the authors of the New Testament, nor with ancient rabbinic writings, nor even with Jesus himself. So take your pick who you want to trust. But that's how contrasted they are. These historical chapters, they serve three important functions here in this book. They provide, first of all, a literary bridge, so to speak, between Isaiah's earlier prophecies and those contained in the second part of the book, which are definitely much different. And so instead of just this abrupt change, it'd be like, whoa, too, this is it's way different. And we'll point it out when we get there. But these chapters provide kind of a smooth transition. Secondly, these chapters provide the historical background to many of the prophecies that we've already studied. Much of the same historical information is found in 2 Kings, 2 Chronicles, and showing how significant that time period is considered by God. That he goes over and over, repeats it. And when he repeats something, you know, once, I take heed. When he does it three times, multiple times, God's trying to get a point across here. But the most important thing that these chapters provide in the overall context of the Old Testament is the background to the shift that took place on the world stage from Assyrian to Babylonian influence. Very important, because it's an influence that impacted God's chosen people directly. But what is seen in these chapters, and what you won't find in secular history, is how it's God's chosen people who impacted that shift in world affairs at the time from Assyrian to Babylonian. Even more precisely, how God influenced world affairs through his chosen people, Israel. Something he has done all throughout history and something he is, quite frankly, once again doing in the days we're living in. If you haven't noticed, if you don't keep up with the news, everything has to revolve around Israel. Whatever's going on in individual nations such as ours, it all comes back to what's going on with Israel. And every nation on earth is once again having to revolve around that one nation because God is doing something. We know what it is because we study the Bible. But as this chapter and this lengthy historical narrative begins, the Assyrian Empire is the most powerful empire on earth at the time. They've conquered much of the Middle East. They were the dominant world power from around 746 BC until 609 BC. By the end of chapter 39, we're going to see that it is Babylon that is going to be arising to prominence over these four chapters. So these chapters, they cover a very brief period in light of history, a little over 50 years, in which a very significant transition takes place on the world stage, beginning in the 14th year of King Hezekiah, when Sennacherib, king of Assyria, it says there in verse 1, one of their greatest kings, he came up against all the fortified cities of Judah and took them. So he conquered all of Judah. The northern kingdom is gone by this time. And he conquers all the other towns, cities, the fortified cities. And those who escaped fled to Jerusalem, the capital city, with stories of horrific slaughter. You know, and they're all holed up inside of the capital city now. Before we move into this historical account, turn back to an earlier prophecy in chapter 10 to see how years earlier, several decades earlier, God had described the rise of this mighty Assyrian Empire. Isaiah chapter 10, verse 5. Woe to Assyria, the rod of my anger, and the staff in whose hand is my indignation. I will send him against an ungodly nation and against the people of my wrath, and will give him charge to seize the spoil, take the prey, and to tread them down like the mire of the streets. Yet he does not mean so, nor does his heart think so, but it is in his heart to destroy and cut off not a few nations. For he says, are not my princes altogether kings? Is not Calno like Carchemish? Is not Hamath like Arpad? It's not Samaria like Damascus. In other words, they're all the same to me as the king of Assyria. He doesn't understand that God is using him. As my hand has found the kingdoms of idols, the king of Assyria says, whose carved images excelled those of Jerusalem and Samaria. So they're better than, you know, the Israel. As I have done to Samaria and her idols, I shall do also to Jerusalem and her idols. Therefore, it shall come to pass, when the Lord has performed all his work on Mount Zion, on Jerusalem, that he will say, I will punish the fruit of the arrogant heart of the king of Assyria in the glory of his haughty looks. For he says, by the strength of my hand I have done it, and by my wisdom, for I am prudent. Also, I have removed the boundaries of the people and have robbed their treasuries. So I have put down the inhabitants like a valiant man. My hand has found like a nest the riches of the people. And as one gathers eggs that are left, I have gathered all the earth. And there was no one who moved his wing nor opened his mouth with even a peep. And so here we have God's take on the Assyrian Empire. This is how God sees it. Now, archaeologists have found extensive historical accounts written during the reign of the Assyrian Empire. They left very detailed records of all of their military exploits. And it turns out the Assyrian kings were very boastful, as God is describing them here in his word. And we'll see, as you turn back to chapter 36 now, they're very proud of all their earthly exploits. Little did they know, as it says in Isaiah's prophecy, they were just an instrument that God used to bring about his purposes in punishing his rebellious people. That's all he was. They're just an instrument. They think they're the biggest, greatest thing, and God said, I'm just using you for my people. It makes you wonder what the United States is seen as from an eternal perspective. You know, yeah, we're the greatest on earth. You know, pretty much is when you understand the perspective of the Bible, the United States has pretty much been raised up for Israel. We're the ones who provided them to become a nation. We've been their main ally and their big brother, so to speak, but pretty much, you know, God's instrument in making sure that his nation once again rises to prominence here on the world stage. Now, after conquering the entire northern kingdom, all the fortified cities of Judah, it says in verse 2, then the king of Assyria sent the Rabshakeh with a great army from Lachish to King Hezekiah at Jerusalem. and he stood by the aqueduct from the upper pool on the highway to the Fuller's Field. Now, it's easy to just take for granted, you know, we study the Bible a lot, but it's easy to take for granted the precision with which the Bible has been written. Specific names, and these are not easy names either, you know, of ancient kings. It's not Fred Jones and Tom Smith, you know. We're talking Sennacherib, Hezekiah, Rabshakeh, the army coming from Lachish to the aqueduct from the upper pool, the highway to the Fuller's Field. All these names and locations have been substantiated and found to be 100% accurate. And when you look at the ancient manuscripts, the lettering is precise. I mean, it's not like they even have one letter out of place. You compare it, and there's, books you can study that compare, say, secular, you know, accounts, and they do have the names written wrong. Never in the Bible. These people, the archaeologists have found these places, Lachish, the upper pool, these kinds of things. And you compare that with someone like Nostradamus. Oh, he's the illustrious supposed prophet from the 1700s. He's the guy you see, you know, his name on tabloids in the checkout aisle there at the supermarket. You know, Nostradamus, great predictions for 2025. They make Discovery Channel episodes. And he's held by millions as a legitimate source for predicting the future. According to one author writing on the subject of predictive prophecy, it's what he says, one thing that helps many people believe in Nostradamus' ability to peer into the future is the overall vagueness of his prophecies. It's a style he adopted deliberately so as to draw readers in to in the result is that his word. He draws readers in, and the result is that his work is so general that people, they can find their own meanings in whatever he said, you know, as they read it. In one instance, Nostradamus predicted, and millions of people connect this to the rise of Donald Trump, to becoming president, from a Nostradamus prophecy. His prophecy says it's two lines. First line is the great, shameless, audacious brawler. He will be elected governor of the army. That's his prophecy. See, Donald Trump, you know, that's what people say, you know, he's a shameless, audacious brawler. He's commander in chief of the U.S. military. That's what's called reading into something. The Bible deals in specifics. If a prophecy is vague, it's not left that way. It's either fulfilled or further unveiled in further cross-references. The Rabshakeh, verse 2, that is a title of Assyrian military commanders of that day. He was sent, their military commander sent with a large army from Lachish, the Judean city near Gaza, that this army had just destroyed. The ruins have been found. He stood, literally encamped, with his army ready to lay siege to Jerusalem by first cutting off the water supply. And then verse 3 says, and Eliakim, son of Hilkiah, who was over the household, Shebna the scribe, Joah, son of Asaph, the recorder, came out to him. So a delegation from inside the city comes out to meet this general. Jewish delegation sent out who's the meet the Assyrian military leader. This leader's first tactic is to instill fear. And this is what he does when he starts talking to them. Do you tell Hezekiah, thus says the great king, king of Assyria, verse 4, what confidence is this you're trusting in? The first thing he does is start instilling fear in them. And that's, you know, especially, that's a main weapon that the enemy will employ. It's the main weapon our enemy employs so often. We face a similar defeated enemy. As you see in chapter 10, God said, they're already defeated. And so is Satan. The fear tactic here comes against the reliability of the earthly security that God's people were trusting in. You go tell Hezekiah that the great king of Assyria says, well, what confidence is this you're trusting in? They say, you know, you have speak of these, having these plans and power for war. You know, they're going to make an alliance with these other nations. They're just words. In whom do you trust that you rebel against me? Look, you're trusting in the staff that has broken reed Egypt. And if you know you lean on him, man, you're gonna get hurt. You're like a staff gonna go through your hand. According to previous prophecies we've studied, Isaiah had warned Judah's leaders against putting their trust in Egypt. It probably seemed like the logical thing to do. You got this large army coming from the east. We should start gathering a coalition of nations. They're going to, probably seem like the thing is that trust in the world very often does. It seems, man, I got to find some trust in something around me, in the world around me. But God's word tells me to put my trust in him. Now, what's interesting, if you've been watching the news in light of Israel's, latest stalemate with the Palestinians in Gaza, guess where they sent a delegation and where they're trying to arrange some kind of a peace treaty? It's happening in Egypt. They send a delegation, they're holding talks in Egypt with mediators from the United States. It's like the more things change, the more they stay the same. They're running to Egypt and trying to figure out how they can stop the wars that they're facing up in Israel. Here he's like, you think running to Egypt for help is going to solve your problem? The Assyrian general mocks them. There's still a broken reed. You could tell their leaders today that you run there, you still aren't going to be able to help you. He says in verse 70, but if you say to me, we trust in the Lord our God, is he not he whose high places, whose altars Hezekiah has taken away? So he begins to mock God. Now, therefore, I urge you, give a pledge to my master, king of Assyria, and I'll give you 2,000 horses. Starts making, these promises. Of course, he says in verse 9, how could you even put men on these horsemen, on these horses I give you? And in fact, verse 10, haven't I come up by the Lord's command against you to destroy you? Because the Lord said to me, go up against this land and destroy it. So he's blaspheming God. That's a sad result about not being 100% sold out for the Lord. When my 50% or my 60 or 75% whatever faith in God is challenged, I can easily become confused at that point. Is this God? Is this who God is? Is that God who's, is God allowing something? How can I be sure? Will God still come through for me? That's what happens. I will be plagued with doubt. James 1 tells me, he who doubts is like a wave driven by the sea and tossed by the wind. James 1:6. If I'm doubting, dude, that's when the attack comes. Now I'm going to be going, oh man, is this the Lord? What should I be doing? If I'm sold out to the Lord, it's like, okay, Lord, what do you want me to do? I guess this is what he wants me to do because I got nothing else. I have no other earthly means or resource that I'm trusting in. It's a great place, very freeing place to be. If I go down, Lord, then you let me go down, but I'm putting it all in your hands. This guy is like, oh, the Lord is the one who told me to come talk to you. And in a way, the guy's right. Assyria was God's instrument. But God was not leading him, as he's saying. He's mocking, he's blaspheming. And so then, verse 11, then Eliakim, Shebna, Joah said to Rabshakeh, please speak to your servants in Aramaic. Because these, people are watching from the wall. For we understand it. Don't speak to us in Hebrew in the hearing of the people who are on the wall. The Rabshakeh said, probably even louder, has my master sent me to your master and not to you to speak these words and not to the men who sit on the wall who will eat and drink their own waste with you? Probably not as quaint. Then the Rabshakeh stood and called out with a loud voice in Hebrew, hear the words of the great king, king of Assyria. Thus says the king, do not let Hezekiah deceive you, for he will not be able to deliver you. Nor let Hezekiah make you trust in the Lord, saying,

Sepharvaim. Indeed, have they delivered Samaria from my hand? These are their own earthly brothers. Who among all the gods of these lands have delivered their countries from my hand, that the Lord should deliver Jerusalem from my hand? So in the midst of this intense pressure, all other fortified cities of Judah had already fallen. Jerusalem alone is left. In the midst of this, this evil enemy is seeking to make God's people completely abandon God and completely abandon all of God's promises. They had these prophecies of Isaiah. They had Isaiah there in the city with them. As we'll see in a little bit, they turned to Isaiah. But the enemy is trying to cause them to forsake God, forsake God's word, and follow him and his lies into total bondage. The Assyrians were brutal to their captives. You read the accounts. They weren't offering this pleasurable place, dude. We'll bring you here and you'll all have your own fig tree and everything. It's all lies. But see, that's how our spiritual enemy works as well. He will do all that he can to inflame fear. It's like, oh, dude, what am I going to do? I got this illness, or I got this debt, or I got this or that. And he inflames the fear, uses deception and lies. But if you just go this route, if you take this route, this worldly way, and, it, you know, then it's going to be all great and perfect. But I follow worldly lies, and I follow his lies, you end up in bondage, the brutality of Satan's captivity. That's where you end up. The best thing I can be doing is to be completely relying upon God's word before the attack comes. Before any of that, you just begin now and be disciplining myself, relying upon God's word alone, be sold out to the Lord and be serving him alone. If I'm compromising in my spiritual life, not completely relying upon God's promises before I have to stake everything on them, which everybody eventually will. Everyone eventually is going to get that word that, dude, you only got so much time left if you're lucky to get that. But at some point, everybody has to stake everything on either God or their worldly, you know, resources. And the worldly resources don't help you when you're facing your mortality. But if I'm not, you know, if I'm compromising now, when it comes time to choose who I'm going to trust for life or death, all or nothing situation, it's going to be exceedingly harder to put my trust in an unseen God. A God I can't see. I'm trusting in his word. I'm going to have to turn to that in the face of a literal attack in my face. It's going to be a lot harder to put my trust in an unseen God, and exceedingly easier to follow a physical, worldly lie or deception. That's how what these people are finding out, because Isaiah had been prophesying to them for decades the word of God and what they were to be doing, but they weren't doing it. Now, after hearing these lies, these false promises, this delegation that had been sent out to meet the Assyrian commander, they didn't give him a response. They just returned to King Hezekiah in verse 21. They held their peace, answered him not a word, for the king's commandment was, do not answer him. Then Eliakim, son of Hilkiah, who was over the household, Shebna the scribe, Joah, son of Asaph, the recorder, came to Hezekiah with their clothes torn. And I mean, this wasn't fashionable jeans, okay? This is, they tore them on purpose to, you know, because they were, you know, and distraught. And told him the words of Rabshakeh. Now Hezekiah proves to be a very wise king as he turns to God's word. Thankfully for him, he didn't just have the book of Isaiah to turn to. He could turn to Isaiah himself, the person, which, you know, what a blessing that would be. You know, Isaiah, can you come in here a minute? You know? And so it was, verse 1 of chapter 37, when King Hezekiah heard it, he tore his clothes, covered himself with sackcloth, and went into the house of the Lord.

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1: It's 429. It's 68 degrees.
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1: We live in a wicked and dark and sinful world. And having been in Europe this summer, and I've seen it for 20 years of going back and forth, the Eastern Europe, while the Iron Curtain was up and with the Iron Curtain down, and it's all a post-Christian era. And going from New England to San Diego and Seattle to Fort Lauderdale, America, the United States of America, is quickly now closing the door on the cross and becoming a post-Christian era.

0: Same mind, same judgment. That's our subject today on CNV with Pastor Mike McIntosh. The book of 1 Corinthians is our text as we survey the New Testament together each weekday. Paul insists in this letter that though we are free in Christ, this freedom does not equate with unbridled liberty, especially when our actions or attitudes could dishonor God. We must also never stumble others by the exercise of our freedoms. Prepare for an encouraging study with our teacher, Mike McIntosh, as we begin the message, Same Mind, Same Judgment.
1: Paul, called to be an apostle of Jesus Christ through the will of God, and Sosthenes, our brother, unto the church of God, which is at Corinth, to them that are sanctified in Christ Jesus, called to be saints, with all that in every place call upon the name of Jesus Christ our Lord, both theirs and ours. Grace be unto you and peace from God our Father and from the Lord Jesus Christ. I thank my God always on your behalf for the grace of God which is given you by Jesus Christ, that in everything you are enriched by him in all utterance and in all knowledge, even as the testimony of Christ was confirmed in you, so that you come behind in no gift, waiting for the coming of our Lord Jesus Christ, who shall also confirm you unto the end, that you may be blameless in the day of our Lord Jesus Christ. God is faithful, by whom you were called unto the fellowship of his Son, Jesus Christ our Lord. Now I beseech you, brethren, by the name of our Lord Jesus Christ, that you all speak the same thing, and that there be no divisions among you, but that you be perfectly joined together in the same mind and in the same judgment. For it has been declared unto me of you, my brethren, by them which are of the house of Chloe, that there are contentions among you. Now this I say, that every one of you saith, I am of Paul, I am of Apollos, and I of Cephas, and I am of Christ. Well, is Christ divided? Was Paul crucified for you, or were you baptized in the name of Paul? I thank God that I baptized none of you but Crispus and Gaius, lest any should say that I had baptized in my own name. And I baptize also the household of Stephanus, besides I know not whether I baptize any others. For Christ sent me not to baptize, but to preach the gospel, not with wisdom of words, lest the cross of Christ should be made of none effect. For the preaching of the cross is to them that perish foolishness, but unto us which are saved it is the power of God. For it is written, I will destroy the wisdom of the wise, and will bring to nothing the understanding of the prudent. Where is the wise? Where is the scribe? Where is the disputer of this world? Has not God made foolish the wisdom of this world? For after that, in the wisdom of God, the world by wisdom knew not God. It pleased God by the foolishness of preaching to save them that believe. For the Jews require a sign, and the Greeks seek after wisdom. But we preach Christ crucified, unto the Jews a stumbling block, and unto the Greeks foolishness. But unto them which are called, both Jews and Greeks, Christ the power of God and the wisdom of God. Because the foolishness of God is wiser than men, and the weakness of God is stronger than men. For you see your calling, brethren, how that not many wise men after the flesh, not many mighty, not many noble are called. But God has chosen the foolish things of the world to confound the wise, and God has chosen the weak things of the world to confound the things which are mighty. And base things of the world and things which are despised has God chosen, yes, and things which are not, to bring to naught things that are, that no flesh should glory in his presence. But of him are ye in Christ Jesus, who of God is made unto us wisdom and righteousness and sanctification and redemption, that according as it is written, he that glories, let him glory in the Lord. So the last three or four weeks, we've studied the first seven verses here, looking at the introduction to 1 Corinthians. We also realize the second thing that I wanted to point out tonight before we go on at verse 8 is that you notice in the first 10 verses of this letter to the Christian community in the city of Corinth, much a secular community like that of the city of San Diego, that the name of Jesus is mentioned 10 times, one time for every verse, and it shows us the strong emphasis that the Lord is placing upon his message to this church. So here at verse 8, he says, so that you come behind in no gift, waiting for the coming of our Lord Jesus Christ, where we left off in our last message about the coming of Jesus, who shall also confirm you unto the very end, that you may be blameless in the day of our Lord Jesus Christ. Being blameless before God. We saw that in Luke chapter 1, verse 5 through 6, when John the Baptist was going to be birthed to Elizabeth and to Zacharias, this verse. There was in the days of Herod, the king of Judea, a certain priest named Zacharias of the course of Abi, and his wife was of the daughters of Aaron, and her name was Elizabeth, and they were both righteous before God, the husband and wife, and they were secondly walking in all the commandments of God and the ordinances of the Lord blameless. So right from the very beginning of the Gospels, we see the importance of blamelessness and the importance of a godly couple being blameless in the Lord. And it seems that their strength comes in knowing God through the Scriptures, walking in His ordinances or in His Word. In 1 Thessalonians chapter 5, we see in verse 23 and verse 24 about the coming of the Lord. And the very God of peace sanctify you wholly, and I pray God your whole spirit, soul, and body be preserved blameless unto the coming of our Lord Jesus Christ. And faithful is he that calls you, who also will do it. So we see that this scripture tells us that you and I have the potential of being three-dimensional beings, a body, a soul, and a spirit. Many of us are bodies and souls without a spirit that is alive. And that's what it meant when Jesus said, except a man be born again, he will in no wise enter into the kingdom of God. That we have to have this second birth, which is our spirit. We've had our physical birth of our body and our soul, but now we need our spiritual birth, and that gives us that born-again experience. But he wants us to know that we can be set aside in peace by God, complete. The word holy is complete. And he said, then I pray, God, that your whole spirit, soul, and body, your three-dimensional being, be preserved blameless all the way to the coming of our Lord Jesus Christ. Now, there are people that you meet that have mental problems, but yet physically they look pretty strong. You see them sitting at a bus stop maybe, and you're standing there waiting for the bus to come, and this person's talking to themselves. In fact, they're talking to seven or eight people that don't appear to be around, that you can't see at least, and you take a look at them and say, is this person nuts or what? And yet you look at them and they look like a normal person, whatever that would be. They physically look like they're in good shape, but their mental being is not there. Then you've seen people that are very articulate mentally, highly educated intellectual people. Their bodies are in great shape, but when it comes to spiritual matters, they're dead. They're just dull. They don't have anything. Then you've seen spiritual people, really strong Christians, that seem to have big pot bellies and a little overweight, and yet their minds are a little bit foggy. They're preserved blameless in the spirit, but their bodies and their souls need a little bit of help. And so Paul tells us that as three-dimensional beings, we should have the body, the soul, and the spirit, all three wholly set aside in peace by God, who only can do that. So it's something we can always work on, is disciplining not only our spirit and our minds, but discipline our bodies, and not just discipline our bodies, because heaven knows that there are enough physical fitness centers in San Diego that any of us could go to. And there's enough nutritionists and holistic health people. If we were to read the reader every week, we'd realize that. So it seems to be a great balance that Paul would have us be blameless in. And of course, we saw Philippians chapter 2, verse 14 and 15, and it says, do all things without murmurings and disputings. And murmuring and complaining seems to be part of our human nature, that you be blameless and harmless, the sons of God, without rebuke, in the midst of a crooked and perverse nation, among whom you shine as lights in the world. And then, of course, we turn to verse 9 here, 1 Corinthians 9, and he tells us that that's his prayer for us. But in verse 9, he says, God is faithful, by whom you were called unto the fellowship of his Son, Jesus Christ, our Lord. And that's a great thing for us to remember and underline in your Bibles, is that God is faithful. Sometimes husbands aren't faithful to their wives. Wives aren't faithful to their husbands. Friends are not faithful to friends. Businesses are not faithful to other businesses that they work with. And faithfulness is a strong point of character for God. And it should always be a strong point of character for the Christian community, that we can always be found faithful. We can be found faithful to our families, faithful to our friends, faithful to our employers or employees, faithful to our country, faithful to the things that we believe in. So I beseech you, now he's begging you, brethren, by the name of our Lord Jesus Christ, that you all speak the same thing, and that there be no divisions among you, but that you be perfectly joined together in the same mind, And in the same spirit, in the same judgment. And there's a reason he's saying this, because it has been declared unto me about you people that there are contentions among you. Now this term, the house of Chloe. Chloe was a lady that we know from the book of Acts that had a fellowship in her home. And Paul was always in contact with the Christians throughout Asia Minor, as we well know, and into Europe. And so those that were coming and going on his travels or passing could have brought this mention to him that there seems to be a division now in this fellowship at Chloe's house. And Chloe's house is just a reminder to us that until about the year 200 AD or so, the church always met in homes. It never gathered on Sunday. It never gathered in big congregations. It was always a group, much like a synagogue, a small group of people in a community that were neighbors and friends, and they interacted one with another. So when Paul heard this, he names the name of the fellowship where the contention is going on. He's not afraid to do that. But it's important for us to know that the Greek word here for contentions is our word eris, E-R-I-S. And the reason I bring that out to you is because Eris was the goddess of strife in the Greek culture. And she was known as the goddess of strife and wrangling. And so whenever there was a hassle going on among people, this goddess of hassle was there. And really, when they worshiped these gods and goddesses, they were actually demons behind the scene of mythology. And so whenever in a church or in an organization there's this strife going on, we can then turn around and look and say, what's really going on here? The Bible says, in fact, in the letter to the Corinthians later on, we'll see that God is not the author of confusion in the church among the saints, but rather of peace. So we know if God's not the author of confusion and division, then there is somebody, and that would be the devil himself. So the word that Paul chose here was the word eris. It's commonly reported among you, it's been declared to me, that there is eris among you, or the goddess of strife has entered into your church and is causing trouble. There was strife, there were schisms, there's quarreling in the church at Corinth. But Paul got his information firsthand, and he names the source, and he's not afraid to do that. So now this I say, because of this strife that is taking place in Corinth, in this one community, every one of you, I am aware of this, says, I'm of Paul, and I'm of Apollos, and I'm of Cephas, and I'm of Christ. And this has always been a problem in the Christian community. I'm a Baptist, I'm a Southern Baptist, I'm a First Southern Baptist, I'm an American Baptist, I'm a First American Southern Baptist, I'm a Baptist Baptist, I'm a dyed-in-the-wool Baptist, I'm a Baptist Costal. So you can go on and on with the Baptist, and you go, well, I'm a Methodist, I'm a United Methodist, I'm a Wesleyan Methodist, I'm a Free Methodist, I'm a Free Wesleyan Methodist, I'm a Free United Wesleyan Methodist. And you go on with the Methodists, and then you go on to the Nazarenes, and then you go on to the Disciples of Christ, and on and on and on. And then you go into the independent factions of the church, and the interdenominational, and the non-denominational, and people begin to build walls against each other because of an issue over baptism, for instance, or an issue over infant baptism versus adult baptism. Baptism, there's divisions and walls build up among denominations, inside the denominations, because of total immersion or sprinkling. And churches just get off into this whole scene. So Paul, from the very beginning, says, here's the problem. Some of you are saying, I'm of Paul. And others say, no, I'm of Cephas. And others say, no, I'm of Apollos. And we have that today when you think of it. I hear people say, well, I do nothing but study under the Westminster Theology and Dutch Reform. That's what I'm into. I'm an Arminius. I'm a Calvinist. I'm a John MacArthur guy. I'm a Chuck Swindoll guy. I'm a Chuck Smith guy. And everybody takes their sides. And it still happens today. And I thought it was interesting in studying this that these divisions were being caused by believers following different leaders of the church. So they formed their own cliques around these leaders. And in one group, they were proud pupils of St. Paul himself, the apostle. But he didn't want people following him. He wanted people following the Lord Jesus Christ. And others were admirers of Apollos, and some like Simon Peter. And twice Paul addresses the Corinthians as brothers here, and he uses this word beza, B-E-Z-A, or beza. And it's a word that they understood. By the very use of the word, Paul does two things. First of all, he softens the rebuke which is given, not as from a schoolmaster with a rod, but as from one who has other emotion, no other emotion than love. And he's using this brotherly thing, a family member. I'm one of you, and I'm coming to you to tell you that there's something wrong. Let me point out what it is that is wrong, though I know you won't like to hear this. And many times we are told things we don't like to hear, but they are the truth. And we do know that Jesus himself said, the truth will set you free. But many times we don't want the truth. We want to be solidified in the position that we have taken, more so than we want truth. Tomorrow morning as we study Exodus, we see this about Moses, that the Lord keeps sending Moses to Pharaoh, and he keeps telling him that you've got to let my people go. And so God sends frogs in the halls and frogs in the walls and frogs everywhere. Doesn't let him go. Turns the Nile to blood. Doesn't let him go. Turns the dust into lice. Doesn't let him go. Brings hordes of flies all over the place. You know, there's nothing worse than flies, let alone hordes of flies. And, you know, flies, aren't they? They're just, you hate flies. But imagine the whole room just filled with flies. That's how it was. All of Egypt was filled with flies. And it keeps saying that after every one of these plagues, that Pharaoh hardened his heart and changed his mind that he wouldn't let the Jews leave Israel or Egypt. And we see that people get stubborn. They get set in their ways and they don't want to be set free. So this word beza or beza is a word that would really calm it down a little bit. Listen, I'm coming to you as a member of the family, and I'm going to point out the problem to you as a member of the family, and hopefully you'll free yourself from this problem that you're going through right now. So he chose a very interesting word. Secondly, it should have been showing them how wrong their dissensions and divisions were, because they're brothers and they should be living in brotherly love. And so Paul is going to now instruct them, trying to bring them together. He uses two interesting phrases, and he bids them to make up their differences. The phrase he uses is the regular one used of two hostile parties reaching agreement. They've gone to court. They're fighting. The judge is sitting there. The plaintiff and the defendant are sitting there, and they're going at it. They're just really going at it. And he's sitting there like this judge now saying, let's use some common sense here. And what I'm going to do is I'm going to gently bring you together, though you both have your points of view, and I want you to find common ground here. And he wishes them to be knit together. You'll see that. He says, is Christ divided? No, that's not true. But you'll notice before he told them that he brings up the subject of division. In verse 10, he says, I beg you, brethren, the beza or beza, by the name of our Lord Jesus Christ, that's how I'm talking, a family member in Christ, that you all speak the same thing, there be no divisions among you, and that you be perfectly joined together in the same mind and in the same judgment. Very important for us to realize that, because when he uses this, he uses a medical term of a bone that's been fractured, or joining together a joint that has been dislocated. He's asking this fracture to be healed and covered and protected. Or you've had a dislocated shoulder, and he's using the term that would take that dislocated shoulder and bring it together so that it will function wholly. So now they're listening to him like a lawyer, and then all of a sudden a judge, and then all of a sudden a family member, and now he's a doctor. It's all in his language. And so they're listening to this guy as they're reading this letter, and they're probably sitting like you and I now are in a home, and they're discussing all over the city, maybe 500 or 1,000 fellowships and homes, and they all spread this letter around, and they're all listening to it. And imagine you went to Chloe's home fellowship, and you were sitting there saying, oh my gosh, we've been named in the entire city. And then somebody said, well, no, Paul travels all around Asia, so the whole world's heard about our problems here. You know, most of us wouldn't cause problems or get into trouble if we really realized that the whole world heard about our problems and our troubles. But we think it's isolated. But the rumor mill has never let anything be isolated. And you better believe that if you're talking about somebody else, they're talking about you. And if you're putting somebody else down, you better believe somebody somewhere is putting you down. But you reverse that, as Jesus said, do unto others as you'd have them do unto you. If you're putting somebody up, you better believe there's other people talking about you, lifting you up. And if you're encouraging people, you better believe there's people encouraging you, too. And so Paul uses a medical term, a legal term, a family term, and he's got their attention. They're saying, well, he's not really beating us up. He is telling us the truth, but he's trying to say we're disjointed like a broken, fractured arm or a shoulder out of place, and he wants us to be put back into place. Now he's wanting us to reason as if we're in a court of law to the things of Jesus Christ, and he's coming to us as a family member. So these cause schism and strife in the church when we see that many people like to divide and separate over secondary issues. And as has been said many times before, too many people major in the minors. And they spend their time splitting hair. And it's like a guitar player. I have several guitars at home, and one I enjoy the most is my Rickenbacker 12-string electric. And I love the tone it has. You can make a nice sound out of it when it's not plugged in and even when it's plugged in. And then you can play a sixth string, and you can play an open C or open G or an A or a diminished chord, and it really sounds kind of nice, either acoustic, and you can use either wire strings or you can use, you know, your gut strings, and depending on what kind of sound you want, or you can plug it in and get an acoustic electric sound. And they all have a different sound to them. But when you play a six-string open C, it doesn't sound the same as a 12-string open C, because now you have 12 strings resonating, making the sound that only six usually do, and it's a fuller sound. And there's a whole different feeling to that. And some people are sort of not like the 12-string at all. They're not like the six-string either. They're like a one-string guitar. They're always bum, bum, bum. Have you been baptized? Hey, have you been baptized? You've been, and all they wanted to argue about is, did you get baptized yet? Did you get baptized yet? Are you into discipleship? Are you into discipleship? Bum, bum, bum, bum, bum. Do you believe in missions? Do you believe in missions? Do you believe in water baptism? Do you believe in sprinkling? And they're like strumming a one-string guitar. And their whole subject matter is one string. And some get a little more tone to them, and they put two strings on. They say, did you get immersed, sprinkled? Or do you believe in baptism? Rump, rump, rump. And there's some churches don't believe in musical instruments, so they're playing no string guitars. Making it up as they go, right? So there's always kind of problems, and the church in Corinth was fractured by that kind of party spirit. Three men, Apollos, Paul, and Cephas, had brought to Corinth a message that had a unifying and a quality power to it. And so when they preached in this city, they didn't preach themselves. They preached Jesus Christ and Him crucified. And their whole focus was to get people looking at Jesus and to follow His way. But unfortunately, people tend to be carnal. And unless we rein our spirits in, we are going to be carnal. The gospel they preached emphasized the fusion, not a faction. You're all one in Christ. And yes, you can sing differently. You can sing from hymnals or with screens or with no words at all. Yes, you can wear suits and coats and ties, and you can go without that if that's how you feel comfortable. You can be yourself, and people usually gravitate to where they feel like they're themselves. And if you're an argumentative, critical person, there's a denomination somewhere that's argumentative and critical that'll just embrace you and say, I love that critical spirit. You're one of us. And then there's the ones that are loosey-goosey and, you know, oh, we love that you're loosey-goosey. Let's go line dancing tonight after church and get loosey-goosey together and go bowling and, you know, and they're social. And then there's others that say, let's just get in the Bible and we'll do nothing but study the Bible. Your yellow markers out, mark that in yellow. Mark that one in blue and mark that one in red. There you go. Okay. And then there's the ones that have the tambourines and the harmonicas and they're just, you know, chandeliers swinging and shouting and doing backflips and auditory and having a great time. I personally feel there's a middle balance for us, that we can be in worship, we can be in the Word, we can just be ourselves. I do not imagine Jesus Christ being anything other than Himself when He was walking through Israel. It'd be amazing to see Him dressed up like a used car salesman, wouldn't it? Praise the Lord! Hallelujah, brothers and sisters! Welcome to the tabernacle of the Sea of Galilee! Now, if you'll just put your name down on my list here and promise to support my ministry every month, I just don't see Jesus doing that. Yeah?
0: Same mind, same judgment. That's been our topic today on Chapter and Verse. And we'll hear more from the Apostle Paul and his letter to the church at Corinth next time. 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
1: Today's Wisdom for Women is Proverbs 22, verse 15. A youngster's heart is filled with foolishness, but discipline will drive it away. Discipline, correction, punishment, all of these are unpopular concepts in our society. Years ago, I took a psychology class. One day, our teacher walked in the classroom and threw a book against the wall. It was a book by a Christian author, Dare to Discipline, by Dr. James Dobson. But this teacher's attitude was, how dare parents? He thought and taught his students that it was outrageous for a parent to inflict their values of right and wrong on their children. But if we truly look at what we call human nature, some foolish traits appear at very early ages. No one needs to teach a child to be stubborn or selfish or defiant. Our proverb tells us this foolishness is bound in his or her heart. If you look around, you'll see that not only 2-year-olds throw tantrums, but some are still doing so at 22 and even 62. Discipline is correction. Correction is not just to confront what is wrong, but it's also to show what's right and good. John Corson states, regardless of what psychiatrists say in any era, God's word specifically tells us that a child's heart is inherently, innately, in need of correction. Back to James Dobson's book, Dare to Discipline. I highly recommend it. It's especially geared toward parents raising small children. If you didn't grow up in a home where there was firm, loving discipline, it's hard to know what even this looks like. Dr. Dobson shares insights that are loving and wise and down to earth. This is Debbie Bryson praying that the practical wisdom of God's word will make you wise.
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3: 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And on today's edition of The Word for Today, Pastor Chuck continues his message, Design in Nature, as we pick up in Genesis chapter 1, verse 15. And now, with today's study, here's Pastor Chuck.
4: Now, as we get into the creation of the animal type of life in the fifth day, first of all, the life forms in the water. Let the waters bring forth abundantly, and my, the teeming life forms in the water. And again, the design and the variety. I love to go snorkeling over in Hawaii. The tremendous variety of life forms that I can see. Now, there are a lot of life forms I can't even see. The waters are teeming with life forms. But I often wonder why God made such weird-looking fish and such variety. And then the fabulous colors. It's just to me exciting that God is not limited to just one design. You look around tonight and you see that God isn't limited to one design. Yet we all possess the basic same, basic same features. We all have a nose. We all have eyes. We all have eyebrows. We all have, most of us have, some hair at least. Teeth, the mouth, chins, cheeks, and so forth. And yet, look at the variety. You've got basically the same features, and yet we don't look alike at all. It just testifies to God's neat, inventive genius in being able to take same basic features and just create an infinite number of varieties. God evidently likes variety. He makes every snowflake different. Every one of them is a perfect geometrical pattern. But no two snowflakes alike. Of the trillions of snowflakes that fall every year, God just likes variety so much, he doesn't make any two of them alike. And yet they are so exquisitely beautiful when you look at them under a microscope. The geometric patterns and designs. And so of all of the millions of people, there may be some who look somewhat alike, and yet, when you get to know twins, you'll be able to tell them apart at sight. Because there's just enough difference between everybody. Though the twins may have come from the same cell, divided, and thus they have the same chromosome content and gene content as each other, yet the variations that develop. I just am amazed at creation. I just love to see the different life forms. I love to see these crazy little tiny bugs, and I don't even know what they are or where they're going, and I wonder if they know where they're going. But they know how to fly. Now, they fly in erratic patterns, and sometimes they can be pesky. But they'll land sometimes, I read my Bible, and they'll land on my Bible, and I'll just look and study them. And I think, you marvelous little creature, you can fly. You got something over me. So designed, so constructed, that you can fly off of that page. And just the wide variety. A fly, you hate them, but yet, what fabulous design. Swept back wing design. And their ability to just hover. And then almost to fly backwards. I mean, when you see them they can dart in several directions. And then they can land on the ceiling and walk. And I've often wondered, how close does he get to the ceiling before he flips over so he can land on his feet? That's going to worry you, isn't it? But oh, how marvelous is our God. How infinite his wisdom. How great his creative genius in all of the life forms that we see. Now we have the basic life forms, the plant life forms on the third day. Here on the fifth day, now we have the more complex life forms. The plant forms, of course, are necessarily rooted. The roots themselves are marvelous. They are able to go down and each little root is a chemical laboratory. And it is able to take out of the soil just the necessary chemicals to support that particular plant. Able to tell the difference between the chemicals, knows just the chemicals that it needs out of the soil to feed the particular plant that it's coming from. To bring the moisture up out of the soil and all. Marvelous. Absolutely marvelous. But we get the more complex life forms that sort of are a little independent. They're not rooted. They're not grounded. They are mobile. And the various cycles that God has created, the whole process is just so marvelous indeed. The water teeming with life. And then the air and the many, many kinds of birds and the variety of birds that God has created and those instinctive abilities in the birds. I'm always fascinated by that little bird in Hawaii that goes up into the Aleutian chain in order to mate. During the summer, they take off from Hawaii and they fly all the way up into Alaska, where they mate. They build their nest. They lay the eggs. They hatch their young. And then with the coming of winter, they don't want to spend winter in Alaska, and who can blame them? And you have to almost envy them spending their winters in Hawaii. They take off over the thousands of miles without suitcases, without spare gas tanks, without compasses or navigational equipment. And they come flying right into Hawaii. Sometimes they get into severe storms. 100, 200 mile an hour winds that blow them off course, but somehow they find their way right in. You say, oh, they remember the way they flew out. How do they reckon? Some think that there's some kind of a device that tunes in on the magnetic field of the earth. I don't know. But really, they're not following the same path. That argument sort of shot down because really the parents decide to leave for Hawaii before the kids are able to fly that far. So the parents fly off to Hawaii, leaving their kids in Alaska. But it doesn't seem to matter. A couple of weeks later, their kids take off and they fly right to Hawaii. Never been there before. Yet somehow God has built into this little bird that kind of instinct. And that's a bird brain. And it's not very big, kind of a computer. Talk about microsystems. Oh, the wisdom of God. The wisdom of God. How thrilling to be able to see the design in nature all testifying of the wisdom of the God that I serve. I'm so glad that I serve you. I'm so glad that I know him. Such a glorious God. So wise. All of these created life forms. Now, he created also the mammals, the great whales. He created the animals, the domesticated type animals, all after their own kind. The evening and the morning were the fifth day. And God said, let the earth bring forth living creatures after their kind, cattle, creeping things, the beasts of the earth after his kind. And it was so. And God made the beasts of the earth after his kind, and the cattle after their kind, and everything that creepeth upon the earth after his kind, and it was good. And God said, let us make man in our image and after our likeness. And let them have dominion over the fish of the sea, over the fowl of the air, and over the cattle, and over all the earth, and over every creeping thing that creepeth upon the earth. And God created man in his own image, in the image of God created he him, male and female created he them. So we find now the crowning act of God's creation. Having created the world with its many life forms, he now wants one to rule over these life forms. And so God said, let us make man in our image after our likeness. The triunity of God is found in the first verse of the Bible. In the beginning, God. The word in Hebrew is Elohim. Elohim is a plural word. In other places in the Old Testament, it is translated gods. El is God in Hebrew, singular. In Hebrew, there is a dual tense, two, and the Hebrew Elah is God in a dual tense. But Elohim is the plural tense for God. And so even the triunity of God is expressed in the first verse, in the beginning, God, Elohim, not El, but Elohim created the heavens and the earth. And the Spirit of God, the Holy Spirit, moved over the face of the waters. And God said, the moment God spoke, you have the Word of God. And in the beginning was the Word was with God, the Word was God. And the same was in the beginning with God, and all things were made by him. Now you have God saying, let us make man in our image, after our likeness. Who was God talking to? God, after the counsel of his own will, in the triunity of the Godhead, which we in our feeble, finite minds cannot comprehend. But in that trinity of his nature, said, let us make man after our image. And thus he made man after his image, a trinity of nature. So God is a superior trinity. Man made in the image of God is an inferior trinity. The superior trinity being Father, Son, and Holy Spirit, the inferior trinity of man being body, soul, and spirit. After his likeness, the chief governing characteristic of God is his self-determination, his will, his ability to choose and to determine his own destiny or his own mind. Man, being created in the image of God, was created a self-determinate being. Being created after the image of God, God created me with the capacity to choose. I have the power of self-determination. I can choose what I want. I have that power, that capacity. I'm made in the image of God, who is a self-determinate being. Now, if God created me with the capacity of choice, It would be totally meaningless unless he gave me a choice. What value would it be for me to have the capacity to choose if there was nothing to choose? Not only giving me the capacity of choice, he also respects the choice that I make. Again, what value would it be for God to give me the freedom of choice, but then not respect the choice? I say, well, I want to do this. He said, you can't do that. Then that isn't free choice. He does not respect my choice, and thus it isn't really the freedom of choice. So having given me the capacity of choice, making me in his image, he has to then offer me an alternative, give me a choice to make, but then he has to respect that choice that I have made. Part of the intricacy of self-determination, that image of God in which man was created. That is why when God created man, and he created the garden for man to dwell in, that he put in that garden a tree of knowledge of good and evil and said to man, don't eat that. Therein is the choice that man was given, because having been created with the capacity of choice, it is no value unless there is something to choose. But again, in honoring and respecting my choice, if I choose that I don't want to know God, I don't want to serve God, I don't want to love God, then it would be manifestly wrong for him to force me to go to heaven, where I would have to love him and have to be with him and have to serve him. I don't want God in my life. I don't want God around me. I don't want God to leave me alone. All right, if he then doesn't leave me alone, he's not respecting my choice. What value is it for me to have a choice if he doesn't respect it? It is an awesome thing to realize that God does respect my choice. Now, he does seek to influence my choice because he loves me and he knows what is best for me. And knowing me and loving me and knowing what is best, he seeks to influence my choice and to direct my choice. But I always have the right to say, bug off, God, I don't want to follow you. And he will not force his choice upon me, because that would not be free choice. The chief emotional attribute of God is love. God making me in his image has made me with this beautiful capacity to love. I am capable of loving, of giving and receiving love. And to know the meaningfulness of giving and receiving love, because I'm created in the image of God, and that's his chief emotional characteristic, is to love. Now God is honored when I follow him and I love as he loves. But I don't have to. Again, I have the choice, and I can choose to hate if I want. But I have the capacity to love. So man was made in the image of God and in the likeness of God. Now, that does not necessarily mean a physical likeness of God. What God looks like, none of us know. God constantly refused that man should make any kind of a likeness of him. Thus, as God appeared to man in the Old Testament, there was no form, so that man would not think of God in the terms of a form and try to carve out a form that would represent God. The likeness of God we see in Jesus Christ. The fullness of the Godhead bodily dwells in Christ. Now, when God created our bodies, he created ears so that we could hear, designed them so that they would pick up sound vibrations that would bounce or vibrate the little incus and bones in there and send these vibrations into the brain that my brain would interpret as words and sounds and make it intelligible to me. So I think of my ears when I think of hearing. Now, I know that God can hear, but it doesn't necessarily follow that God has ears. I need ears to hear, but God wouldn't necessarily need ears to hear. I make sounds by the use of the throat and the tongue and the teeth and the roof of the mouth and so forth. I form the sounds by the expelling of air and by the movement of all of these things in coordination so that the sounds come forth in a way that, because we have agreed that particular sounds mean particular things, I'm able to communicate intelligibly to you through sounds that I can form in my mouth. I can speak to you. Now, when God speaks, he doesn't necessarily need all the vocal apparatus that I have, a voice box, a larynx, and a tongue, and all of this. I have this little system in my eyes with the vitreous jelly on the backside that is taking these little pictures at the rate of about 18 per second and transmitting the vibrations on into the brain by which my eyes are interpreting the world around me and making it understandable as the vibrations come into my brain and all of this unscrambling and interpretation as these little flash vibrations are bounced in at 18 per second. And I am able to recognize

May the Lord fill your heart with praise and thanksgiving through the week that you might know God's work and God's victory in your life. May God help you to bring things into their proper perspective and the proper priorities, that you might seek first the kingdom of God, His righteousness, and that you might realize the power and the glory of the God that you serve, in order that you might see His work in your life in a very real and beautiful way. In Jesus' name.

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2: Noah's flood, it was global. This is Ken Ham, whose ministry has produced the family-friendly Answers Bible curriculum. Genesis 7 tells us that during the flood of Noah's day, the water covered all the high hills to a depth of over 20 feet. Now, some people argue the flood was just local to the Mesopotamian Valley. But how could a local flood cover all the mountains in 20 feet of water? Water seeks its own level. It won't cover all the hills in one area without spilling into other areas. And besides, the flood lasted over a year. No small regional flood has ever lasted that long. You can't claim the Bible teaches a local flood without completely ignoring what the text says. The flood, it was global.
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1: Christians were so different because of their love. And again, there's the battle that we fight, the flesh and the spirit, to love like Jesus or love like the world. And the world's love is fickle. It all boils down to this. They will know we are Christians by what? By our love. You know, I've been around a long time, and an early Christian song that we used to sing is "They Will Know We Are Christians by Our Love." The song goes like this. We are one in the Spirit. We are one in the Lord. We are one in the Spirit. We are one in the Lord. And we pray that all unity will one day be restored. We will walk with each other. We will walk hand in hand. We will walk with each other. We will walk hand in hand. And together we'll spread the news that God is in our land. We will work with each other. We will work side by side. We will work with each other. We will work side by side. And we'll guard each man's dignity and save each man's pride. All praise to the Father, from whom all things come. All praise to Christ Jesus, his only Son. And all praise to the Spirit, who makes us one. And the chorus, you know, and they will know we are Christians by our love, by our love. Yes, they will know we are Christians by our love. Wow, you know, what a key in a world today when friendships seem to be demised. They're gone in our world. You know, it's amazing how, you know, self-absorbed we are. You know, I saw a picture on Facebook, and the whole caption was that we are self-focused. And it was everyone with their cell phones taking a picture of themselves. And remember years ago when selfies were a huge thing, right? And people would fall off a mountain trying to take a selfie of themselves. And, you know, I don't know what the picture looked like or whatever, but not a good thing, right? Are we so self-absorbed that we don't want to do what God is calling us? These people in Asia, like Phygellus and Hermogenes, turned away from Paul. They distanced themselves from him. Why? Because they didn't want to be associated with him. They were no longer friends. And that's hard. Paul was going through a very difficult time. He was on death row. And so unfaithful friends. But we do see a good friend as we read on. One man who dared to leave Ephesus and come to Rome to assist Paul. And that's the next point, faithful friends. Look at here in 2 Timothy chapter 1, verses 16 through 18. The Lord grant mercy to the household of Onesiphorus, for he often refreshed me and was not ashamed of my chain. But when he arrived in Rome, he sought me out very diligently and found me. The Lord grant to him that he might find mercy from the Lord in that day. And you know very well how many ways he ministered to me at Ephesus. So in stark contrast to the unfaithfulness of Phygellus and Hermogenes is Onesiphorus. We don't know a lot about this man except that he lived in Ephesus according to 2 Timothy 4:19. He traveled to Rome. Some say he traveled because of business reasons. I think he went to Rome just to see Paul. I think that's the reason he went there. That was his business. I got to find this Paul. I got to take minister to him. I know he needs comfort. How did he know that? I think, you know, one of the reasons was the letters. The other reason was I think the Holy Spirit encouraged him to go, and I think that's probably the primary thing. You know, and Paul and Onesiphorus had to track him, Paul, down. You know, there are a lot of prisons there in Rome. It wasn't easy. And where is Paul located? And, you know, it's not like he could pick up the phone and start calling different prisons. Hey, do you got Paul the Apostle in there? No, he had to go to each one. He had to track them down, word of mouth, whatever it was. And he found them, as difficult as that was. You know, think about this for a minute. If we're only faithful when things come easy to us, then we're not really very faithful, right? If you really care for someone, if they're important to you, if you truly love them, then nothing will stop you from finding them or getting to them. I don't know if you remember the story. It happened several years ago right here in Wisconsin. There was a man named Alvin. He was 73 years old and lived down in Iowa, but he didn't have very good eyesight, thus he couldn't get a driver's license. Not only that, he didn't trust buses or airplanes. So it was very difficult for him to get around. Tragically, his brother had a stroke and he wanted to be there for him. But how is he going to get there without a driver's license and not wanting to take any other transportation like buses or an airplane, like I said? What was he going to do? Well, nothing was going to stop Alvin from seeing his sick brother. So he cranked up his 1966 John Deere lawnmower. He drove it 200 miles to Blue River, Wisconsin. 200 miles. That is determination. He wanted to be with his brother, and there was nothing that was going to stop him from getting there, and he made it. That is the kind of dedication of love we see here with this man, Onesiphorus. In fact, his journey from Ephesus to Rome was probably more difficult than Alvin's, and yet he not only made it to Rome, but he found Paul there in the Mamertine prison. An example in the scriptures of this kind of love is seen with four friends that lowered a paralyzed buddy through the roof so Jesus could heal him. It's a story in Luke chapter 5, verses 17 through 19. It happened on a certain day as he was teaching Jesus that there were Pharisees and teachers of the law sitting by who had come out of every town of Galilee, Judea, and Jerusalem. And the power of the Lord was present to heal them. Then behold, men brought on a bed, a man who was paralyzed, whom they sought to bring in and lay before him. And when they could not find how they might bring him in because of the crowd, they went on a housetop and let him down with his bed through the tiling into the midst before Jesus. Now, Mark tells us that this incident with the paralytic man who is healed by Jesus took place in Capernaum, probably in Peter's house. The place was packed because Jesus was teaching, standing room only. And here are these four guys carrying their paralyzed friend because he couldn't walk. And they arrive at Peter's house and they couldn't get in. There was no more room. And for most, they would leave and come back another day. But these guys had such a desire to bring their friend to Jesus to be healed so he could walk again that they didn't let anything get in the way. And so what do? They climb up to the roof, and the roofs were flat. And can you imagine? They're tearing the thrash apart. They're opening it up. You know, branches are probably falling in around Jesus as he's trying to teach. And all of a sudden, they lower their friend right before Jesus. Wow. Nothing got it in their way. I like that. And does our behavior, our actions, reflect what we believe to be true about the Lord? Because it should. These guys, they knew Jesus could heal, and nothing was going to stop them from bringing their friend to Jesus. And that's love. That's true friendship. Nothing should get in our way of loving people, reaching out to them, and the love of Christ, being a friend to them. These men loved their friends so much, nothing got in their way. Now, for Jews, illness was a result of sin. Or so they believed. You know, we in our study in Job, on when men's study on Sunday evenings, we're seeing that. Their mentality was, if you're sick, you're not being blessed, it's because there's some sin in your life, and that's what they thought. But not all illness is a result of sin in a person's life, as some try to tell you. For this man who was paralyzed, yeah, mostly this was a result probably for a sin, because most paralysis in those days was due to syphilis, a sexually transmitted disease. And so he's at the end of his life. There's no hope except Jesus, the one who can give us hope. And I like what Spurgeon wrote. He said, they need be strong, for the burden is heavy. They need be resolute, for the work will try their faith. They need to be prayerful, for otherwise they labor in vain. They must be believing, or they will be utterly useless. These guys had faith to bring their friend to Jesus. And in Mark 5, verses 20 through 26, here's the response. When Jesus, saw their faith, he said to him, man, your sins are forgiven you. And the scribes and the Pharisees began to reason, saying, who is this who speaks blasphemies? Who can forgive sins but God alone? But when Jesus perceived their thoughts, he answered and said to them, why are you reasoning in your hearts? Which is easier to say, your sins are forgiven you, or to say, rise up and walk? But that you may know that the Son of Man has the power on earth to forgive sins, he said to the man who was paralyzed, I say to you, arise, take up your bed, and go to your house. Immediately he rose up before them, took up what he had been lying on, and departed to his own house, glorifying God. And they were all amazed, and they glorified God, and were filled with fear, saying, we have seen strange things today. Why did these men bring their friend to Jesus? To be healed of his paralysis, right? And Jesus says, your sins are forgiven you. No. We want him healed. Get him healed so he can walk. But you know what? It's interesting. All these friends could do was to bring their friend so far just to Jesus. Then it was up to this man to repent of his sins and to be healed. And he was. Now, what's interesting is, you know who was sitting in the front row? The scribes and the Pharisees. They got the best seats in the house, right? So they're all in the front. And they jump all over Jesus, saying that he has the power to forgive this man's sins. Oh, wait a minute. Only God can do that. Isaiah 43:25. I am he who blots out your transgressions for my own sake and will not remember your sins. So these religious leaders said, this is blasphemy because this man, Jesus, is claiming to be God because only God can forgive sins. How sad for these guys, right? And Jesus said, which is easier to say, I forgive you of your sins, or to rise and walk? Well, it's much easier to say, forgive you of your sins, because, you know, how can you prove I'm wrong? So Jesus says, stand up and walk. And the man does, which says he could forgive his sins as well. What's tragic is Luke says that the power of the Lord was present to heal them. To heal who? These religious leaders who were all there. Because this man wasn't in the building yet. He wasn't lowered down. Power was there to heal them, and they refused to accept Jesus as being Almighty God, that he could forgive their sins. And so the Lord heals this man who repented of his sin, who understood who Jesus is, and he walked away. Here's the thing. How does this even relate to us? Well, if you're struggling in this area, we need to come before God and ask for forgiveness, because he has the power to heal and empower us to love those that we're struggling with, if we're willing to give him our life, all of it. I've talked with people who have left the church, and the reason they told me they left the church is because they couldn't get along with so-and-so. I thought, well, you know what? Do you ever have struggles with your children or your family members or your wife or husband? Yeah, did you walk away? No. You dealt with it. It's so interesting. These four men, these friends, sacrificed so much. Are we willing to do that? You know, the last day of my trip to Russia, Zenya and I visited some homes of people from the church who were sick, had various illness, or even were in a rehab center. And I had a 20-hour plane ride back home, and I could have just vegetated and done nothing until that evening when I had to leave. But I told Zenya, look, use me to the fullest. I'll go anywhere and share God's word. And he took me anywhere and everywhere. I mean, we traveled for hours. It was like 5 in the evening, I think, when we got back home from going to these various homes and sharing with people. Was I tired? Absolutely, I was tired. But man, I was so blessed to meet these families, these people, these individuals, and share the comfort of God's word with them, to encourage them. And they blessed me just by talking with them and being with them. That's what friendship is about. Did we understand each other? No. I mean, they spoke Russian, I spoke English, it had to be translated. But we had the unity that was in Christ, the friendship that was in Christ. And I still remember their faces and remember them and pray for them because they're family. For Onesiphorus, we're told in verse 16 here of 2 Timothy chapter 1, the Lord grant mercy to the household of Onesiphorus, for he refreshed me and was not ashamed of my chain. He was a servant to Paul. You know, Paul was in need. He didn't have anything. And I'm sure Onesiphorus brought him things that he needed, food or clothing, to keep him warm. Because the Roman government can care less. These guys are on death row. They're going to die anyway. If they die in prison, it's much easier. And here's a guy who cared so much. And he's an example to us of what a friend is all about. He refreshed Paul. He didn't come to Paul just once. He visited him frequently there in the Roman prison. You know, when was the last time we refreshed someone by our presence? And I know, you know, what about me? I need some refreshing as well. You know what? I don't know how this works. I don't understand it. God does. But as we serve the Lord, he's the one that refreshes us. I don't, again, understand it, but I've seen it over and over and over again in my life that as tired as I am at times, as I'm obedient to the Lord, he refreshes. And the reality is it's really never about me. It's about the Lord and it's about others. And he's the one that takes care of us. So Paul said in Philippians 2, verses 3 and 4, let nothing be done through selfish ambition or conceit, but in lowliness of mind, let each esteem others better than himself. Let each of you look out not only for his own interests, but also for the interests of others. That was this man Onesiphorus. He put Paul first and refreshed Paul. And man, what an example. Not only that, but he was not ashamed of Paul's situation, the chains that he was in. And true friends will stick by you no matter what. No matter what. Fair weather friends are only around when things are going well, when they get what they want. That's not the kind of love that God wants us to have. You know, Proverbs 17:17 is one of my favorite verses. And here's the thing I have to admit. I do have to be honest with you. I have a ton of favorite verses because they speak to me in the various situations that I'm in. And then they become my favorite verse for that situation. There is a ton of them. But listen to what Proverbs 17:17 says. A friend loves occasionally and a brother is born for the good times. Oh, no, it doesn't say that. A friend loves at all times, and a brother is born for adversity. Isn't that what we see in the life of this man Onesiphorus for Paul? He loved him all the time, and here is an adverse situation that Paul was in, but he still loved him, cared for him. Man, you know, D.L. Moody put it this way regarding this verse. He said, a true friend is like ivy. The greater the rune, the closer he clings. Yeah. A true friend is always there for you in good times and in the bad times, the hard times. They'll love you in spite of what they know of you. And let's face it, we all have issues, all of us. And when you're struggling, when you're going through those tough times, you'll be able to tell your friends because when times get tough, they're going to be by your side through the thick and thin time. A true friend's priceless. And I guess the question for me, the question for you is, what kind of friend are we to others? This man also, he sought Paul out very zealously. Yeah, again, he didn't know where Paul was located, the prison he was in. He had to search for him, and he didn't let that get in his way. Wow. Here is a man who lived up to his name. You know what his name means? Help bringer. I like how God works these things out, you know. Here is a Paul the Apostle who needed help from a friend, and God brings him a friend, a helper. And that's the way we need to be. Onesiphorus stands as a tremendous example. When all others had forsaken Paul, he loved Paul and ministered to him. Whom would God have you be Onesiphorus too? Whom would God have you diligently seek out, not be ashamed of, and refresh? Is there not one fringe person you know that others have forgotten about, who has no status or reward to give you back, that you can reach out and love in the name of Jesus? Is there not one person on the outside whom you can draw into your circle of friends and refresh them in the name of the Lord? Oh, you know, that's something we have to think about and pray about. Now, let me share this because there's some controversy and some unbiblical teaching that comes from a misinterpretation of this verse. Some believe that Onesiphorus was dead. And those that do, there are many Catholic and Protestant scholars who believe that, that he was dead. What's the big deal? Well, in verse 18, it says, the Lord grant to him that he may find mercy from the Lord in that day. And you know very well how many ways he ministered to me at Ephesus. If he was dead, then what Paul is saying here in 2 Timothy 1:18 is that he's praying for the dead. And by this misinterpretation of Onesiphorus being dead, they come up with the unbiblical justification for the practice of praying for the dead. Even the Pope said, you know, the dead are praying for us and we're praying for them. Well, if they're dead, there's no more praying for them. And I know they're not praying for me or you. but God is there. He's the mediator between God and man. One writer put it like this to kind of put this aside. He said, there is not the vaguest hint that Onesiphorus was dead. Proponents of this view are idle babblers clutching at a straw to shore up an unbiblical practice. Absolutely. There's no proof that he was dead. Now, some would argue that in 1 Timothy 1:16, when Paul said, the Lord grant mercy to the household of Onesiphorus, they're saying, well, since he's dead, pray for his household as well. No. You know, Paul did pray for him and his family because he was alive and his family, think about it, was alone. When Onesiphorus was there with Paul or traveling, they were alone. So, yeah, he prayed for their family. I think that's pretty clear. And here's the thing. You know, friendship amongst the brethren is so important. And again, not every person you meet is going to be your closest friend. But as Christians, we're part of the body of Christ, the family of God. And we're going to spend eternity together. Did you ever think about that? We're going to spend eternity together. So let's work on it here so we don't have to just work on it when we're in heaven. Okay? Friends are important in our lives. And, you know, we don't have to live up to some standard to be a friend. We can just be ourselves, right? Could you imagine if we had to do that with God, that we had to live up to some certain standard for God to love us? We'd all be in trouble. But he loves us in spite of ourselves. And can we do that with others? One pastor said, Onesiphorus stands as a tremendous example. When all others had forsaken Paul, he loved Paul and ministered to him. Whom would you have you be in Onesiphorus too? Whom would God have you diligently seek out, not be ashamed of, and refresh? Yeah. You know, I think that's something that the Lord is showing us through this. Can we love the brethren? Can we love people? They may not be like us. I'll give you a hint. They're not going to be like us. We're all individuals. I mean, think about it. Think about me. Think about Scotty. Are we the same? No, we are like different. Except in Christ is what brings us together. And I could say that to every one of us. We're all different. We have different personalities. We have different likes and dislikes. And God is saying, you need to love them in spite of those things that make us different. Again, it's not easy, but wow, how important it is because the world is looking at us. And if we can't get along with the brethren, how are we going to get along with them? Because they're vastly different than us, right? There is no unity because they're not in Christ. So how are we going to love them if we can't love the brethren whom we're family? And think about families, guys. Are there struggles within families? Absolutely. Every family has differences and struggles. You know, I grew up in an Italian family. Oh, my gosh. Mamma mia, right? Yeah, I mean, we are all different. It was so crazy. And yet we all got along because we're family. And that's what God is saying. Are we going to listen to the Lord or are we going to be at war with each other? And again, who would God have us be in Onesiphorus too? And we need to step forward and do it. Refresh them. Not be afraid, ashamed of them. We need to seek them out. And I'll close with this. You know, I read this verse this morning already. But I think this is something that God wants to impress upon our hearts. And again, remember how I opened up. Apart from the Holy Spirit empowering us, we can't do this. We have to surrender to Him. We can't live this kind of life. We can't love as Jesus loves apart from the Holy Spirit giving us the ability to do it, but we have to surrender to Him. And the verses, Proverbs 17:17, a friend loves at all times and a brother is born for adversity. Lord, help us to have that kind of love, the love that you have for the Father. Help us to love people. Let's pray. Father, I realize that it's not an easy message for me, and I'm sure it's not a lot of easy message for the people here and those listening on the radio, the internet. And we ask that, Lord, your Spirit would enable us to do the things that we need to do, to love with that agape love, people. Again, we may not be closest friends with everyone. We can't be closest friends with everyone, but we truly can love them. Help us to do that, Lord. Empower us by your Spirit to love as you and the Father love each other. And again, we don't even get close to that because we battle the flesh against the spirit and the spirit against the flesh. But help the spirit to win in our lives, Lord, as we surrender to you. In Jesus' name, amen.

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If you would like a personal copy of this message, mention today's date when you contact us. 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It is the hope of Pastor Joe and the congregation of Calvary Chapel, Manitowoc, that you would grow in the grace and knowledge of our Lord and Savior, Jesus Christ. Until next time, may the Lord nourish you with His sustaining word.

0: Lamentations chapter 3, verses 22 through 24. Through the Lord's mercies we are not consumed, because his compassions fail not. They are new every morning. Great is your faithfulness. The Lord is my portion, says my soul. Therefore, I hope in him.
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1: I know what's coming, and they don't know what's coming. And you just want to run up to them and just tell them, do you know what's coming? But you don't want to be institutionalized or incarcerated because they're going to think, you know, what's the matter with you? You crazy? So here's what I do. I pray, God, send somebody into their life who's a believer to tell them about what's coming.
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1: You've got to have that understanding that we're talking about two prophecies that are basically similar. This is an abomination that causes desolation, near fulfillment, and there's also going to be at the appointed time of the end, there will be not an abomination that causes desolation, but the abomination that causes desolation. This Antiochus Epiphanes is a type of the Antichrist, a foreshadow of the end. He was a real anti-Israel, hated Israel, stopped all the sacrifices in the temple and hated the Jews. And this is why he committed the abomination and the desecration of the temple. So this is a real prophecy that was yet to be fulfilled near fulfillment, but it would point to the time of the end in the latter days when the Antichrist, like this Antiochus Epiphanes did, he will also do. So now, let me explain this to you, Daniel. The ram which you saw having the two horns, they are the kings of the Media and Persia. And the male goat is the kingdom of Greece. The large horn that is between its eyes is the first king, Alexander the Great. As for the broken horn and the four, the ones that succeeded him, that stood up in its place, four kingdoms shall arise out of that nation, but not with its power. And, watch this, in the latter time of their kingdom, when the transgressors have reached their fullness, a king shall arise. Now, verse 23 is where the shift occurs between the near fulfillment of this vision and the final, ultimate fulfillment of this vision at the end of time. If only they knew at that time what was coming. If only Israel knew at that time what was coming. If only the Persians knew at that time that the end had come. We can even rewind back to Babylon, because it was so massive. If they only knew that the end had come. And now we're only dealing with the Grecian Empire conquering the Medo-Persian Empire, but it's kind of like we time travel into the last days today. The Antichrist that this speaks to and points to, who, by the way, is alive and well today He cannot be revealed until the church is removed. But when we hit verse 23, we now fast forward into the latter time, the time of the end, if only people knew. Because of the specificity of this prophecy concerning the Antichrist and what he's going to be like. Listen to the description. A king shall arise, having fierce features, countenance, who understands sinister schemes. The King James renders it dark sentences, mysterious riddles, cryptic messages. His power shall be mighty, but not by his own power. What's his power source? Satan himself. Now this is, bear with me on this. He shall destroy fearfully. I think the King James says destroy wonderfully. What an oxymoron. In other words, he will be so powerful in his destruction, there will be a shock and awe to how powerful he is, and shall prosper and thrive. He shall destroy the mighty and also the holy people. That's the Jews. Hang on to that word prosper for a second, please, too. Through his cunning, verse 25, I like the King James better. Through his policy, his political posturing and policy and positioning, he shall cause deception to prosper under his rule. And this is the Antichrist. This is now, today. Now, not 10 years from now, this is now. He shall exalt himself in his heart. He shall destroy many in their prosperity. He shall even rise against the Prince of Princes. Who's that? Jesus. Prince of Princes, King of Kings, Lord of Lords, but he shall be broken without human means. Can I go back to verse 25? There was something I missed here before we finish the chapter. He will not destroy by war. He will destroy by peace. That's how he's going to destroy and conquer. He's going to be a man of peace. It will be a false peace because he's the false Christ. And by the way, Antichrist, I hope you know this, does not only mean against, anti, but it can also mean, especially in the Greek language, in place of Christ. One side note. Thank you, Holy Spirit, for reminding me of this. You know, one of the things that Alexander the Great accomplished was to get Greek culture and the Greek language as the language of the known world at the time, just in time, because that is the language that the New Testament would be written in, Greek. What's your point, Pastor? My point is this. I love the scriptures that say, and God just laughs. I can't wait to hear how God laughs, you know, because there's different kinds of laughs. But he just kind of laughs at us. I think sometimes I think he laughs with us, but I'll speak for myself again. I'll take one for the team. I think he laughs at me because I'm just going, no way. What? This is all going perfectly according to schedule. I'm going to have the New Testament scriptures written in Greek. I need Alexander the Great. He's going to serve my purpose. Just relax. Calm down. It's okay. I got this. I know what I'm doing. You don't know what I'm doing. I know what I'm doing. Yeah, but it's all, everyone has to speak Greek now. I want to speak Arabic. Well, you'll get your Aramaic, but not Greek. I mean, it's all going to be Greek. Perfect timing. Perfect timing. So, right on time, here we are. And by the way, by virtue of the fact that everything we just read and are about to read, and Lord willing, next week we'll continue to read concerning prophecy to be fulfilled at the end, which we're at now, the time of the end, it all came to pass with 100% accuracy. Wouldn't it stand to reason that what has yet to be fulfilled at the time of the end will not also be fulfilled with 100%, not 99.99, 100% accuracy? So I wanted to point this out, and you're just going to have to let me have this one, because it is going to get political, and I'm just going to say it, that the, I guess now infamous, deal of the century that one Donald J. Trump unveiled on Tuesday, January 21st of 2020. Interesting timing. It was called the Peace and Prosperity. That's Daniel 8:25. I'm sorry. That's Daniel 8:25. Prosperity, peace. He's going to destroy by peace and prosperity. Those will be the two staples, for lack of a better word, that will mark this Antichrist at the time of the end. And when he rises against the prince of princes, and by the way, in chapter 7, we saw the Antichrist, the prophecy about the Antichrist, and there were several times that it was repeated that he just spoke blasphemous things. He was the little horn with a big mouth. And he bragged and boasted and was belligerent and obnoxious. And this is one of the characteristics that I think is oftentimes missed when we start talking about it. We're not trying to guess who the Antichrist is. We don't need to. We're not looking for the Antichrist. We're looking for Jesus Christ. Because the Antichrist cannot be revealed until Jesus Christ comes and raptures his church. So, but he's alive and well. He's behind the scenes. He's already active, but he can't be revealed and make his grand appearance until the rapture of the church, which is 2 Thessalonians 2:3. And by the way, this is a parallel with 2 Thessalonians 2, where Paul, writing to the Thessalonians, says of the Antichrist that he will exalt himself in the temple of God, demanding to be worshipped as God, declaring that he is God. That's Daniel 8:25. In fact, 2 Thessalonians 2 provides us with even more detail into this exact prophecy of Daniel concerning the Antichrist. And notice that he shall cause deceit with his political policy, his policy of peace and prosperity. It's a deception. This is the 2 Thessalonians 2 strong delusion, powerful deception that Paul talks about, that God himself will send so that they'll believe the lie. Why? Because they rejected the truth. So he shall be broken without human means, meaning that when he goes up against Jesus, It's like, are we doing this? This isn't even an equal, level playing field. He'll be broken without human means. In other words, the Lord's going to take care of this guy. You know, the Antichrist gets put into the lake of fire before Satan and his demons do. Well, let's finish up the chapter. This is where it gets not just interesting, but sort of personal too. And the vision of the evenings and mornings, see, that's where the 2300 days, starting in the evening, ending in the morning, which was told, is true. Now, why would God inspire Daniel to write this? Because all the judgments of God, all the prophecies of God are true and amen. In other words, if God said it, that settles it. This vision that I was told, this isn't some fictionary work. No, this is true. It's going to happen. Therefore, seal up the vision. Wait, why? Here's why. For it refers to many days in the future. Oh, you mean the end of days? Yeah. So, seal it up, Daniel. Because it's not for today. However, there is coming a day when this vision needs to not be sealed up, but opened up. May I humbly suggest that it's been opened up? And I will even be more specific and suggest that within the last probably 5 to 10 years, there has been an opening up of that which heretofore was sealed up, because now there is more knowledge of Bible prophecy, specifically Bible prophecy found in this book of Daniel. Not just knowledge will increase, and when we get to chapter 12, that prophecy, many attribute it to technology increasing, that's fine. But I think that prophecy is about prophecy, that knowledge will increase. Knowledge of Bible prophecy will increase. And even this going to and fro, many liken it to, and that's fine. I connected those dots too. Many will go to and fro. You know that in chapter 12? But many will go to and fro. One has suggested that they're going to and fro, back and forth, searching the scriptures, seeking the meaning of these prophecies, and their knowledge of the prophecies having gone to and fro throughout the scriptures will increase. Why will it increase at the time of the end? Because it's been opened up. In other words, this isn't for now, so seal it up, tuck it away, put a password on it, don't lose the password. Because there is coming a time and a day when this that you've seen will come to pass, and that day is today. Now, last verse, and I, Daniel, fainted and was sick for days. Afterward, I arose and went about the king's business. I was astonished by the vision, but no one understood it. Why? Because it wasn't for that time, the last part of the prophecy. So this brings me full circle to our question at the beginning. I don't picture Daniel. I mean, he just survived the lion's den. No, wait, that's after. That was Darius. Somebody's going to correct me on that. I already corrected myself. Don't email me. But I guess my point is I don't picture Daniel as being a wimp. I don't see him as being, this weak guy. I see him as being, I think he was a tough guy. I know he was a smart guy, because that's why they took him captive. They only take the cream of the crop. And that's why he found favor. This guy was very gifted and talented and skilled because God had given him those gifts and those talents and those skills. So I know he was smart and wise. His wisdom was the wisdom from above, but don't picture him being this little scrawny, you know. First of all, he's quite a bit older now, so he's owed the respect. Respect your elders. But I still don't picture this guy being prone to emotions like this. And the only explanation I can come up with is, again, the title that I chose as the takeaway from this chapter. Just hear me out. When you're out and about, do you, like me, just look at people? You know, people watching is, like, I guess, like the number one favorite pastime, you know, just watching people. Don't stare. You watch people. People are very interesting, aren't they? Their mannerisms, their behavior, just the way they look. I won't look at anybody, but just people are interesting, right? But when I'm out and about, which again isn't very often, I just look at people and I just grieve. My heart sinks because I know what's coming and they don't know what's coming. And you just want to run up to them and just tell them, do you know what's coming? But you don't want to be institutionalized or incarcerated because they're going to think, you know, what's the matter with you? You crazy?

0: want to wait. I don't want any phones or computers or emails or anything, text messages. Ding, ding, ding, ding, ding, ding, ding, ding. So I just want to just be here and just, you know, I talk to the Lord in my heart. But so, and I'll get up, walk around a little bit, and I'm walking, I'm seeing all these photos of the employees in that particular department. So I just started praying for them because they had their name underneath their picture. I just prayed, Lord, if Sarah is, her name Sarah, you'd think she would be, but if she's not born again, Lord, would you send somebody into her life? Because she needs you. And send somebody into her life so that she knows what's coming. I tell you, what it's done for me is it settled my heart. Instead of sinking my heart, it settled my heart. Because at least I know that God's going to hear a prayer like that. And God's going to answer a prayer like that. Because it's not God's will that any should perish, but that all should come to a saving knowledge of Jesus Christ and repent.
1: 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Farag. 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
1: It's 6:27.
2: It's 58 degrees.
3: Have you got questions? 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

0: to Walking the Old Path, the radio ministry outreach of Old Path Ministries in Texas. Walking the Old Path is a chapter-by-chapter, verse-by-verse study of God's Word, from Genesis to the book of Revelation. Hello, everybody, and welcome back to the show. Today, we're going to be continuing on. So, if you have your Bible handy, as always, join us as we stay the course by walking the old path. Pastor Chris?
1: That's kind of what many would think he's mentioning here. Though, if he's looking at all things under the sun, what drives men to madness? What is it that they can be so sold out on in their pursuit that it brings them to the point of losing touch with reality? So this is, again, I think what we're trying to, or what we should be able to take away from this is Solomon's way of saying, in my pursuit of all of this, I looked at everything. There was no stone unturned. As much as he had the capacity with what he had on board, knowledge, wisdom, all that stuff, applying everything that he could to life and to his knowledge of things, his understanding, his experience, I tried to make sense of it all. And it was to the point, again, if that's what he means, almost to the point of madness. It was enough to drive me crazy. Or, in his observation, what drives men to madness? It seems as though it's more himself. I looked at it, applying wisdom, a good thing, godly wisdom, understanding, I did all those things. I got to the point where even looking through these things to the point I would drive myself to the brink where I just was about to drive myself crazy. And look at what else he says in this, which is interesting. He says, I also set to know about folly. And folly would be the total opposite of wisdom. So remember, I'm always talking about that, you know, there's that fork in the road that you have. I know the right thing to do. I can do this. That's wisdom, taking what I know and making the proper application and doing the right thing. Folly is the other fork in that road. And how often do we find in the book of Proverbs where he talks about the folly of men, the things that they get into, the uselessness of it? And he has a lot to say about those people and their character. So it's really kind of the anti of wisdom. It's an anti-wisdom. It's folly. It's foolishness. It leads to nothing but ruin, and it breaks everything down. It's the opposite of wisdom. And in between those two things, madness is those things. So he said, look, I made it my purpose. I can commune with my own heart. It's like he said, just this was like a conversation in my own heart and mind. Went through this. I wanted to know the depths of it, the depths of wisdom, the depths of folly, the depths of madness. You know, you'll drive yourself to the point where you're right on the brink. Now, when we get into chapter two, he's going to go into, well, how did you do that? How did you understand what is it to get into madness? How did you understand what it is to get into folly or get into wisdom? And you could basically look at his whole life and say, yeah, you did all that stuff. He's going to describe some of it beginning at next week in chapter two. So when he says this, I set my heart to know wisdom, madness, and folly, and I perceived that this also is grasping for the wind. So notice he's able to identify them. I know what wisdom is. I know what madness is. I know what folly is. And I made a study of it all, only to find out that, again, whether he wants to call it vanity or whether he wants to call it there's nothing new under the sun or here, it's like grasping at the wind and trying to think that you can catch it. Or sometimes we use the analogy, you fill your hand with water, and if you try to close your fist on it, it won't be there when you open it back up. It just finds a way out. There's no way to grasp it. So in verse 18, he says this, for in much wisdom is much grief. And he who increases knowledge increases sorrow. What a profound statement. And again, sometimes there are people like this, he says, in much wisdom is much grief. So if that's the pursuit, and the more that you learn about things, sometimes learning the truth about something is not always as joyous as it is. The pursuit of truth, that's a great thing and all the rest of it, but man, sometimes you don't want to know what you're really looking into to find that there's really nothing of any use there. Again, if you're trying to find out what drives people to folly and you're going to get involved in folly yourself to try to understand it, you're not going to like what you get at the end of it. So it's going to cause, for him, it caused, and this is his own testimony, in the pursuit of trying to understand wisdom and seemingly maybe beyond what God had ever asked him to try to do, you start to delve into things that probably God wouldn't have you wanting to bother with because there's just no possible way to get to it. either you're going to learn what you're finding out or you're trying to find out only to come to the point where I'm grieved to even know the truth of this. Or the grief comes from the pursuit of wisdom. As much as I can get to it, there's stuff that I just cannot get figured out, and it's a grievous thing because I can't get where I want to go. Or that you get there and you don't like what you find. You can make a case for either one of those things, and he may have both things in mind as he says this. The second part of this, where he says, "And the one who increases knowledge also increases sorrow." So it's like that thing, the more that you know, the less you know. And so his whole point here, again, this is all supposed to be said. If you read this and you say, you know, there's a lot of words there, Solomon, what are you trying to get to? His point is that trying to figure all this stuff out is pointless. It cannot be known. It's futility. It's vanity. It's vexation. All those words that he uses. You can put your mind to try to understand all of it, and at the end of the day, there's so much that you cannot know and that you cannot understand. No matter how hard you apply yourself to it, sometimes the stuff that you do find out, you wish you didn't know. That kind of stuff. It's just an amazing thing. And what he's going to basically say, I spared no expense, if you will, in trying to figure out all of this stuff. In fact, let's just read the first few verses of chapter 2 to kind of get an idea. This is after he says, remember he said in the big picture, I applied to find these things out. Well, how'd you do that? Well, I said in my heart, come now, I will test you with mirth, therefore enjoy pleasure. But surely this also was vanity. I said, laughter, madness, and of mirth, what does it accomplish? I searched in my own heart how to gratify my flesh with wine, with guiding of my heart, with wisdom, and how to lay hold of folly until I might see what was good for the sons of men to do under the sun all the days of their lives. You get it. It's like, man, I just threw myself into indulgence of all of these kind of things. And at the end of it, again, remember, he's looking back at his life, but now he's giving you the summation of that. So he's now saying, if you want to know how I did that, here's how I started to apply myself to those things. I wanted to know it, so here's what I did. And remember, he's writing about it all since it's already taken place. And at the end of it, it's nothing but frustration. Pretty interesting thing. So we're going to pick up at chapter 2 next week. I want to get into it now because it's kind of a transition. If he's going to start to talk about the things, and it will still be a circular thing. Here's what I did in trying to find these things out, only to come to find out that there's nothing new. He's going to be in that cycle for a bit, but it's still a fascinating, fascinating book. And I hope that it just in the first couple of weeks that you're really enjoying it because, you know, this is kind of one of those things that if you've ever done it with your kid, I hope you don't. But if you're a young parent, please don't do this. Don't get to the point of where you have to say, do as I say, not as I do. You want to be able to get to that point. You don't want them to figure it out on their own. Here is Solomon being able to say, you know, I tried all of this stuff, and I'm here to tell you, don't do as I did. Just listen to what I have to say. It's all vanity. You'll never get to a satisfactory answer. This is one of those things where you want to say, it is a much better prospect for me to look to somebody who's gone through it and learn from their mistakes rather than say, I hear everything that you're saying, but I'm going to figure it out on my own. I want to go through my own failures. That's in essence what you're doing when you look at this, to say, you're trying to get it all figured out, and it's something that's beyond man's grasp. Don't indulge yourself trying to figure out what can't be figured out. That's the summation of this book. And it is, again, it is fascinating to look at. Now, as we conclude, the way that we approach the Bible, and this is to me a sad situation that happens, and it's just such an appropriate thing because I'm having a conversation with a guy on a YouTube discussion from one of the videos that we've done recently. And the whole thing is, you people who look at the Bible as the final authority, what do you look to outside of the Bible for its authority? There has to be some other source. And ultimately what they're telling me is that their church is that source. And it's not just some church, it's you know, it's the Catholic Church. And their point is that since they're the direct line from the apostles and from Peter himself, that all the people down the line from there, they're the ones who are going to tell you those things that you read in the scripture. You can't depend on yourself. You can't depend on the Bible to explain itself to you. So you're going to find that people who have that kind of a mentality are going to look at writings that took place much longer after the fact. And once that's been established in their own minds, there's no discussing it with them. So, interestingly enough, you'll find when you start to ask them questions about how do you look into the Bible, and it's not just the guy that I'm talking with or the people who believe like him, but you'll find a lot of other people who look at the Bible. This is a great way of just asking a person, when you read the Bible, what do you think of it? If you ask the normal person, even people that might identify themselves as Christians, but don't look at the Word, don't study it, don't read the Bible for themselves, they'll just think it's a bunch of stories. They'll think of it more like what children's ministry does. It's not meant to be taken literally all the time, and you're finding that there are people who think as they think of themselves as being very critical-minded, very learned as far as Scripture is concerned, and they take a what we call a deconstructionist view. It's like, yeah, but we weren't there. We don't know. It's not something that's supposed to be taken literal. It's not written absolutely, all of those kind of things, and they begin to make excuses for it. So the problem is, once you get further down that road, what are the conclusions that you reach about the Word itself? Is it literally the Word of God? Is it something that when it's speaking, is it speaking about things literal? And I mentioned a few different things. Now, sometimes people use these terms interchangeably. But when you talk about metaphor, when you talk about symbol or symbolism, spiritualizing of things, or if you're talking about allegory, that might mean that something that you're reading is not intended. God never intended us to read this as literal. And so the place where you find this done mostly is with the book of Genesis and the book of Revelation. That's where it happens more than anywhere else. So they'll look at the book of Genesis and they'll say, they might even profess themselves to be Christians, but they believe in evolution. And that's mainly because they've bought into the lie that evolution explains to us how life came into being and that it's got to be billions of years old as far as the planet's concerned, and that that life came into existence millions of years ago, and that mankind as we know it was just evolved as recent as a couple hundred thousand years. So those are all beliefs that some Christians have because they've been told that the science supports that. But I don't believe that that's the case. I don't believe you can make that case. So when we look at the Bible, for some people like that, they would look at it and say, well, the Bible, as far as Genesis, is more looking at it in the allegorical sense, more that, you know, God is the creator, but what you see in chapters 1 and 2 is not the literal creation. And there wasn't really the fall of man like Adam and Eve. There weren't really Adam and Eve. It's trying to speak to us in allegory of saying that there's a good and an evil, and that we need to resist the evil and pursue the good. So the whole book of Genesis in the first three chapters by that point is that God didn't really literally create the world, the universe, everything that we see in it in a literal 6 days. Instead, it's just an allegory for the idea that we can take into account millions of years or billions of years, depending on what we're trying to say. And it's all because they've bought into the faulty notion of the age of creation. But when you read those chapters, 1, 2, and 3 in particular, 1 and 2 absolutely, the world that we see around us does basically show exactly what God said, that the things that were created after their own kind, and nothing better fits that information than when we look at life, not only as humans, but of animals. And so things don't start out as one and then turn into something down the road by adaptation. A dog is a dog is a dog. A horse is a horse is a horse. They might be smaller, they might be bigger, they might have more fur, they might have less fur. Depends on where they are, and they adapt to environment, but they're still a dog at the end of the day. So you can run DNA on it. I don't care if it's a Chihuahua or a Great Dane. It's going to tell you it's dog. It's just going to tell you what variety, but it's still a dog. It's not a cat. It's not a mouse. It's not a lion. It's not any of those things. It's what it is. So the Bible tells us God created things after their own kind. And so they're not something else. They don't become something else down the line. Now, people can disagree with that all that they want to, but the text says what the text says. If people don't believe the Bible, that's a whole different kettle of fish. But for people who claim to be believers in the Bible, you can't take liberty with the text like that. That's the problem, is that once you begin to do that, then where does it end? Well, going on to the flood. Again, going along with the idea of allegory, it's not literal. It wasn't a literal flood. It's just the idea that there is good and there's evil, and that God is a God who will judge evil and reward good. Okay, so they will say that it wasn't a literal flood, and really, again, the reason that they do that is because science tells us that that things like the Grand Canyon, that they that it was carved out by water over millions of years, rather than something as catastrophic as a flood. And yet, if you go with people who really understand what they're doing, we've got some things on our website, actually, on the YouTube channel from my friend Russ Miller. We've done a few of those things, or you can check out his website. He'll go through and explain to you in detail what happened, not only at the Grand Canyon, but in all the places above that, going all the way up into Utah, where you have much higher elevations. And you have the same catastrophic event that happened in that whole part of our country, Utah, Arizona, and all that area around there. It's the known as the Grand Staircase and into the Grand Canyon. You see the evidence of a global flood. If you can talk to somebody who knows what they're looking at, Russ is a great example of that. He can explain some very interesting things about the things that you see if you don't know them. So with all of that, again, allegory. If you're going to say it's not literal, it's allegory. It's trying to express and teach us some kind of a spiritual truth. Parables are kind of the same way. Parables are teaching a spiritual truth, but using imagery and descriptions that are trying to express a truth that is. I'm just trying to think of one of the parables that we could explain, the parable of the sower, the one who's put out seed. And so the seed being the people, and it's the word that God has spoken to those people. It's God's word coming to the people that are hearing it. It's like seed, and sometimes it falls on good ground. Other times you can see it's not supposed to be taken literal. You understand that it is there, and it's not intended to be literal. He's teaching at that point. So the Bible uses that, the idea of poetry. I think the one I always like to use when it comes to the Psalms, David talks about that all the trees of the field are going to clap their hands. The mountains are going to break forth in singing. Mountains don't sing, and trees don't clap their hands. So clearly he's trying to use imagery and poetry to express something that's literally not true. We know that to be the case. There are other times when symbols are used, or trying to make it analogous to something, and where John will talk all throughout the book of Revelation, what I saw was like this. Daniel, when he's describing the beasts that were the four beasts that you find in chapter 7 of Daniel. Those things are, he goes, I don't know how to describe it. It was like a lion, or like a leopard, like a bear. And so these things that are impossible for you to describe, because nobody's ever seen them like that before. The locusts that come out of the bottomless pit in the book of Revelation, those kind of things. It's like, I can't describe it to you because nobody's ever seen this before, but it was kind of like this. So there are times that we can say, well, it's not literal. Sure, it's not literal. But when we start to go down that road, and anybody who's going to say, I don't like what that's teaching, therefore it's got to be something other than literal, that's when you start to run into the problem. Now, in this discussion that I've been having with this guy, we got to the point of John chapter 6. And John chapter 6 is where Jesus talks about being the bread of life. And he goes on further to say, if you don't eat my flesh and drink my blood, you have no life in you. Now, for a church like his, who takes much of what the Bible says, and they will write it off to either allegory or symbols or whatever else, most of the book of Revelation, they don't believe that it's future and literal. They believe that it's past, or that it's allegory, or, man, I've heard some pretty off-the-wall things said by what they believe that the book of Revelation is about. The problem is when you start to take things and you just allegorize an entire portion of the Bible, sometimes an entire book, where does it end? And who gave you license to do it? But with John 6, interestingly enough, for a church that loves the idea of symbolism and allegory and metaphor, man, that one's literal. So what breaks the tie? Is it because somebody wrote something after the fact, or do we look to the Bible internally, and should the internal parts of the Bible explain to us? When Jesus said, eat my flesh, drink my blood, if you don't, you have no life in you. For a Jewish man, is there anything in the Bible written that would counter what we think might be a literal interpretation of that? And the very simple answer is yes. It's found in the book of Leviticus. It's in chapter 17, verse 10 and into 11, where God says, I have given life, because life is in the blood. and I've given the blood as an atonement to be offered on the altar for sin. So if that's the case, he says, because of that, no one is to consume blood. It's against my law for you governing your lives. So he says the person that does that, if they will consume blood, they will be put to death. It wasn't something that they get a slap on the wrist. It was punishable by death. It was a capital crime. So when I look at that and somebody says, Jesus literally gave them flesh and blood to drink, I look at that and say, but the Bible argues against that. Jesus, being a perfect man and a Jewish man at that, knows that there was a complete prohibition in the law of God against the drinking of blood, which isn't necessary anyway. So if Jesus says, eating my flesh and drinking my blood, and if we say it's symbolic, we don't run into any such problems as far as Leviticus is concerned. And the symbolism is to partake of what he's offering. His blood being for the atonement of my sin on a cross, and the breaking of his body, which, you know, the cruelty that he endured was the penalty that was against me. And then by resurrecting from the dead, he conquered death in the process. So I can partake without it being literal, and I do it as a remembrance every time that we take communion. It's remembering him and what he has done, but it doesn't have to be literal. More evidence to that. Jesus spoke in symbols in the book of John in that same way, because John chapter 6 is just one of seven places where Jesus says, I am the. In that case, I am the bread of life. Other places he said, I am the light of the world. Well, Jesus clearly was not a light. He was not, you know, an incandescent. He wasn't a halogen. He wasn't an LED. He projected light. And so he's using it in the way of symbol or metaphor, because he's expressing a truth. A person that has him will not walk in darkness, but they will have the light of life. So if he says that I'm the door to the sheepfold, well, clearly he's not a door. He's not made of wood. He's not made of metal. He's not made of fiberglass, not made of anything else. He's just a way by which people come in. He's using symbols. Every one of the I am statements in John's gospel are symbolic. Yet some will hold that what he said in chapter 6 is literal, but the other six are symbolic. So again, when people start to get so locked into their own particular view that they don't take into account the entirety of Scripture, then you start to get into the folly of, oh, well, that's allegory. That's not literal. That's just using symbols. Well, symbols are easy to find. And whether it's supposed to be something that is similar to or metaphor or allegory, that's easy to identify. Jesus in the parables doesn't have to be literal. He's giving it as an example, and he's using it to try to explain a spiritual truth. The parables are all about that. So it's important for us to be able to say, my default is anything that I am reading is literal. And if it is clearly not literal, those are pretty easy to identify. Again, if it's something that's being described and I'm told it's like that, it's clearly not that, because it's like that. So we just have to be careful, and we need to take into account any place else that the Bible might be speaking about the same thing. So the license that people take with the Word of God corrupts it. And the only way that we can find a way to best understand what the Word has to say is to take into account everything the Bible may have to say on any particular topic. We did so with John 6, what I just did here with you. We did so also with the book of Genesis. Genesis, when I'm told that God created everything after its own kind and it was good, then that would tell me that nothing has changed over time other than they would adapt. And some things that used to be are extinct, but they still are what they were. So again, the oldest fossils that we find of a horse, we still have horses with us today, or dogs or cats or whatever you want to say. Are there variations of them? Absolutely, no question. But they're still felines or felines, canines or canines. It just is that way. There's varieties of all of them, but they never were something else, because God said that he created them after their own kinds. When it comes to the idea of judging man for his sinfulness and for his corruption, he did that at the flood. And the evidence around the world supports that. People want to argue that, they can all that they want to. If they want to look at other passages that the Bible speaks about things, whether they are future, we don't want to default to the idea of metaphor and allegory, because then ultimately that's left up to the imagination of whoever. What we want to say is, are there things that we can take as literal, and will there be symbolism found in that? Book of Revelation, prime example, filled with symbols, filled with them. Chapter 12 is the woman and she had the stars. Who is she? Well, the symbols give us a clue. Catholics will tell you it's Mary, but she doesn't fit. Who is it, of course, that that best fits as far as the stars? Go back to Genesis 37 and you'll find out that it's about Israel. And that's the woman who's being oppressed by the devil. That's the one who's taken away. Those stars are just exactly what Jacob or what Joseph saw. That's why his brothers hated him. Go read it, chapter 37. You'll see it fits chapter 12 much better than trying to make Mary fit into it. So again, symbols are fine, but the whole event that's being spoken of there is future. So we can identify her ancient past, who she is, but what's going to happen to her, Israel in this case, is future. So again, those are just very important things. If any of this is confusing to you, please contact me. I would love to go over these things with you. The website is oldpaththeology.net. You can send me an email there. This will be made into a short if you're watching it. It is a short now. And you can make comments in the YouTube channel, comments, which would be great. And back to our study in Ecclesiastes. We'll pick up a chapter 2 next week.
0: 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Then go to the media tab at the top of the page. 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You can send that email through the contact tab on the website. Everyone at Walking the Old Path would like to thank you for listening. And we do hope that you'll return with us again as we stay the course by walking the old path. Till next time.
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3: Welcome to Creation, Evolution, and Science Ministries with your host, Russ Miller. And now, here's Russ.
4: Martha emailed to ask, why don't creationists accept the evidence for Darwinian evolution, like the horse skeleton evolutionary series? Martha, there's never been a single example of Darwinian macroevolution found that's held up to scientific study. Thus, there's nothing to accept. The horse series, which supposedly depicts a short ancient horse changing into the tall modern horse, is a complete fraud, usually made up of bones from modern horses of varying ages. And though proven to be erroneous, the series is still taught in schools today. Martha, you're a victim of this false teaching, and you should be asking the Darwinists why they don't remove the frauds and bring out the real evidence of Darwinian change. The answer is that they don't have any viable evidence to show, and I cover many of their frauds in our 50 Facts versus Darwinism in the textbooks, which I hope you'll arrange to see soon. Visit us at creationministries.org to learn more.
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5: 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I'll do that later. When later may never come. Yes, plan. Yes, maximize what God gives you, but not at the expense of God.
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10: Friends, thank you for joining us on Crosstalk. Ladies and gentlemen, the promotion of Islam is dominating throughout our society. Just today, our local newspaper, the Milwaukee Journal Sentinel, ran a huge front page article extended further into the paper. I think it's the largest article in the whole edition of today's newspaper. The article titled "Suburban Mosque Opens Doors, Spreads Knowledge." It's all about a mosque that has now opened in Brookfield, Wisconsin, the suburb of Milwaukee. They had a PowerPoint that was going on throughout the open house with foundational Islamic beliefs, and they had panelists that were lined up to answer questions and to debunk misconceptions. One of the panelists said, "What people are hearing is something completely opposite to what we actually believe." The article goes on to quote a Marquette University professor who has conducted research on Islamophobia, who said, quote, "American Muslims have never called for a Sharia takeover of the United States. They've never said any of those things. It's all made up." This was another Meet Your Muslim Neighbors event. And this article in the paper today reported that American Muslims are experiencing more discrimination in 2026 than at any time since the 9/11 tragedy. Many Americans still see them through the lens of terrorism, end of quote. Well, friends, in my opinion, there's been much indoctrination and desensitization that's taking place in articles like these and the Meet Your Muslim Neighbor events and through an education system teaching children the pillars of Islam and females wearing the hijab and visiting mosques on field trips, and the list goes on. And to prove this indoctrination is taking root, a recent set of polls released just recently by Our Republic and Rasmussen show an alarming trend among American youth. Overall, 21% of likely voters have said that they have a mostly or somewhat positive opinion of Sharia, compared with 57% who have a negative opinion. Positive views were much higher, though, among younger Americans, including, listen to this, 43% of voters ages 18 to 24 and 39% of those ages 25 to 29 have a mostly or somewhat positive opinion of Sharia.